0: because that word is the Greek word for household or family. It's not about the house that you live in. It's the people that live inside of the building.
1: Relationships.
0: Yeah. What I want to really provide for our community is not just another church service on a Sunday morning, not just another building for people to show up to or an event for people to show up to. I want them to have a family, a spiritual home where they can run to when life goes south, who they can celebrate when life goes awesome, people who can support them and fill needs and gaps, where people can just hang out and have friends, go do fun things with. They're not living isolated in their neighborhoods. That's kind of the heartbeat behind our church, is we want to provide a spiritual community for people not just to experience who Jesus is, but to also have a home to belong to. So that's kind of the heartbeat of Oikos Church. We're really excited, and we've got about 50 to 55 people already plugging in, and that's just the start.
1: That's so awesome, Daniel. And as you were talking about that, it really goes into your answer to the one question that we ask here on this show. What in the life and ministry of Jesus Christ never leaves your heart and mind? And when we were talking about this earlier, you said that it was Jesus when he looked at the crowds in Matthew 9, 35 through 38, and he looked at them with compassion. He saw them as they were harassed and helpless, like sheep without a shepherd. And it sounds like that's kind of what you see when you look at this Willis area. You look at this crowd of people who's gathered in this new place to live, and they're sheep without a shepherd. They're wandering and they're disconnected. And so let's talk a little bit about why that passage in scripture really sticks out to you and never leaves your heart and mind.
0: Yeah, I mean, a lot of people will look at this story in Matthew 9 and 10, where Jesus sends the 12, right? He says the harvest is plentiful and the laborers are few. And a lot of people may connect that with the Luke 10:2 verse. But in Matthew captures the heart of Jesus in the moment. Luke kind of captures the action that Jesus takes, but Matthew captures the eyes of Jesus, in my opinion. And Jesus has this like compassion on the crowds. It says when he saw the crowds, he had compassion for them because they were harassed and helpless like sheep without a shepherd. And he says to the disciples, the harvest is plentiful, but the laborers are few. And so what I love about this is Jesus doesn't see the people, the crowds, as a problem. He sees them as an opportunity, and he realizes the real problem is that I don't have people to send right now into the harvest. And that's been a game changer for me as I do mission work, as I'm a pastor. Like, when people are struggling, I don't look at them as a problem. I look at them as a person. A person who has life stuff going on like all of the rest of us, right?
1: Yeah.
0: Like, we're all going through stuff. And if you look at the statistics of non-believers and their perception of the church, constantly you will see the word judgmental pop up. And I think that's because a lot of people in the church see non-believers as a problem and we need to go fix them rather than as lost sheep without a shepherd. And we have the shepherd, and the shepherd sends us to go harvest those people, which sounds a little weird, but it's essentially to bring them home.
1: Yeah.
0: And that's not just like bring them to our church building. It's to bring them into the family, to help them know the good grace of Jesus, that he died and that he rose again to save them. And that grace is never too far off. And neither are they. Jesus constantly pursues people. He always steps into our world because he knows that without him, we don't have direction. We don't have any hope. And when life gets rocky, we're just going to have immense despair. And so yeah. Jesus has compassion. That word compassion is really cool. It means, I heard a pastor put it this way once. It means suffering together. And what's the word that you like to use for this? You have a fun word.
1: Yeah, well, it's the Greek word that's used whenever Jesus has compassion. And we talked about it on another episode recently with the Level Up pastor, Alex LaHue. And I love it that this keeps coming up. Maybe it's like the Holy Spirit saying we need to really look at people with this kind of compassion. But it's this Greek word. It's the most fun Greek word. It's splugsnidzomai. And it means to have compassion from your bowels. Like it just bubbles up. Like it's so, like it's just gut wrenching compassion. And it's really, it's only used, for Jesus. And, and one other time it's used when Jesus tells the parable of the Good Samaritan and the Samaritan looks on the guy who's beaten up and naked left on the side of the road. And it says he has splugsnidzomai, compassion on him. But I think that's the lens that we need to start looking at people through, disconnected people, you know, lost people. Connected people, like we all still wrestle with stuff, you know, because like when you were talking about, you know, people, you know, bringing their burdens and wrestling with something and thinking it's a problem. I have people that come to me all the time and they say, I didn't want to bother you with this. But the thing is, when they bring that's some of my most favorite time in ministry is when I get to be there with people when they're hurting. But when you're out in the mission field like you are, you get to see a lot of stuff. And so tell us a little bit about some opportunities that you get to look on the people with compassion out as you're planting a church.
0: Yeah. So right now we're pretty early, I would say. I haven't had, a lot of those moments with non-believers, just because right now it's what we call the fishing license phase. In the Harvest Partnership Network that we're a part of, which is like a group of pastors who plant more churches. And right now I've been focusing a lot of my time getting our people together, and then we'll step into training of like, what does it mean to be a disciple maker? But that doesn't mean things haven't happened, right? And one of the coolest, most simple ways actually to do mission I've learned is when you're out to eat, asking your server, hey, we're about to pray for our meal. How can we pray for you? And that has unlocked some seriously cool stories. The first one, we were at a restaurant with one of our church plant people, and the server came up. He was a really good guy, really good server. We tipped him well, right?
1: If you pray with someone, you got to tip them well.
0: But yeah, right? Like when you're a pastor and they're like, oh yeah, you better do what you should do, right? But anyways, this guy was really funny, really cool. And he handled Lily really well. Lily is our 7-month-old. He was interacting with her, making her laugh and all that stuff. And I said, hey, man, like, we're going to pray for our meal. Is there any way I can pray for you? And he said, oh, it's going to sound really tacky. And I said, I don't care. Lay it on me. And he says, can you pray for me to find true love? I was like, absolutely, I can do that. That is totally, yeah, absolutely. Great prayer request. I said, I feel like there's a story there. Why do you want me to pray for that? And he goes, well, I just moved to Houston because my girlfriend lives here and I'm crazy about her. I want to marry her, but I don't know where I stand with her. And I'm like, bro, then why did you move to Houston? I was like, where did you move from? He goes, I moved from Ohio. I'm like, what are you doing? But okay, sure. Like, we'll pray for this. And as I prayed, I slipped in this, like, I really want you to know the love of Jesus, though, because that's true love, right? Mm-hmm. So, yeah, I want you to find love in your relationship with your girlfriend. Would love for you guys to get married, but I really also want you to find the self-sacrificial love, that ultimate love that Jesus shares. So we prayed, said amen. He said, thank you so much. He actually gave me a hug and walked away.
1: Wow.
0: So then, this is where it gets crazy. He comes to clean our dishes up and take them from our table. And he leans over to me and he says, hey, thank you for being my friend. And that hit me in the heart because it was the way he said it. It wasn't just like a, hey, thanks for doing that. It was, there was some pain behind the words.
1: Yeah.
0: And I said, hey man, you know, I'm a pastor. I just moved to this area too. We're planting a new church. I'd love to plug you in if that's what you're looking for, if you're looking for a new community. But if not, like, I would still just love to sit down with you and just talk about life. whatever you want to talk about, I'm here for you. You let me know. And he said, I'd love to do that. And then he paused and he said, hey, can I tell you a story? And I was like, yeah. He goes, so I grew up Christian. I don't know what kind of Christian you are. And I said, we're Lutheran. He goes, oh, no way. I grew up Lutheran. That's incredible. I'm like, that's a funny small world, right? But he said, so I've drifted away from my faith a long time ago. And I was cooking at home. I was making dinner at home. And I just felt the nudge that I needed to start praying before meals. And I said, you know what, God? Okay. So I stopped and prayed. And I said, God, if this is you, give me a sign. And like an hour later, after he ate dinner, he had a knock on his door. And he said, I went to the door and I opened it up and it was the Mormons, which oh. Like, you know, we started laughing and he's like, God, I'm pretty sure this isn't the sign you were supposed to send me. And, he, you know, he entertained the conversation. They went away and then they came back the next week and he's like, what is going on here? And then he said, but God sometimes works in series of threes, right? Like God, holy number three, Father, Son, Holy Spirit, the Holy Trinity, you know, 3 days, Jesus is going to be in the ground for 3 days. Like God loves this number three. And the third person to come talk to me was you. And what did you ask me to do? Or what did you ask to do for me? You asked to pray with me before a meal, which was the very thing I felt prompted to do. And so I feel like you're actually the sign that I've been waiting for.
1: Wow.
0: My jaw dropped, dude. Like, I didn't go there searching for those things, for that conversation, for that waiter. You know, like, yeah. God just has this way of bringing people together at the right time and in the right place, and you have the right conversation.
1: Yeah.
0: And, like, see, I've
1: call them positive Christian bumps.
0: Yes. Yeah. Exactly what we talk about with positive Christian bumps. Like, it doesn't have to always be a spiritual conversation. It could be a positive interaction. Right? Like being a good tipper to your server is a positive spiritual bump when they know that you're a pastor.
1: Right. But then sometimes you get to see a conversation like that. And exactly. And that's how you know that they're working. Right?
0: Right.
1: But being intentional as followers of Jesus, being intentional mm-hmm. about you know, our interactions and our reflection of Jesus wherever we go, it makes bigger impacts than we even know. You know, cause I love doing, going to and praying with servers as well. And I actually started up after a conversation with Tony Kovac on this show, where he talked about yes. how he does that. And I was like, okay, I'm going to take the challenge. And so I've been consistently doing that, in one restaurant, once a week. I'll go there for lunch. It's really close to our, mm-hmm. our congregation's campus. And the first time I went in was the weirdest it was ever going to get. And I'm just telling you, like, y'all should try this. I'm telling you, listeners, y'all should try this. Because the weirdest it got was my server looked at me and she was like, no, I don't really have anything. That's okay. And she smiled and she walked away. And we continued with our meal and everything was fine. Like, that's right. as weird as it gets, right? But the second time I did it, the server said, well, it's funny that you asked that because I've just been thinking I need to get back into church and get closer to God. Mm-hmm. So can you pray that I get closer to God? Whoa. Right?
0: Right.
1: I mean, whoa. And so we got to pray and he and I have started to talk about stuff and, you know, and the thing is, I found out, you know, that he didn't realize that I was a pastor. Even though I said it and the table next to me heard it and we mm-hmm. it actually sparked a conversation with him as well. But I came back a couple weeks later and got him again. And he's like, so, you know, what you up to today? And I was like, oh, just doing pastor things. He's like, what? You're a pastor? I'm like, yeah, yeah. He's like, I thought you just went to church. You know? And so that's why anybody can do this. It's anybody can do this. So Daniel, so have you gotten to connect with him since?
0: No, But this is the thing about discipleship that I've learned. Mm-hmm. Sometimes you're the seed planter. You're not the one who's going to continue the work.
1: Yep.

0: 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You just need to turn your heart to Air One.
1: 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Songs that heal. 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
2: You probably do not realize how many people pull into the parking lot of at your church on Sundays and get so scared they drive off without walking.
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2: And so we want this instant quick fix thing, but that's not how it works. 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And so we need to start thinking about like being aware of that. And that's why this positive Christian bumps thing actually works. It takes the pressure off. And why wouldn't you want to be a good reflection of Jesus wherever you go?
3: Right. It's almost like we're called to do that or something.
2: 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Box 568, Cypress, Texas 77410. So now let's get back to our conversation with Daniel. So Daniel, as we come back, we always ask, what's one simple step someone who's listening today can take this week to put this into action? But we've kind of been talking about it. But we can always go and pray with our server. But what's one other simple step someone who's listening today can take this week to put it into action, to look at people with the compassion of Jesus?
3: Yeah, so at Oikos Church, we talk about your Oikos map. Or your Oikos relationships. Who are the people in your life that you come in contact with regularly? And one of the discipleship tools is I have people kind of draw out like this bubble graph where it's like you at the center and then the social spaces that you go into. And then who are the people in those social spaces? And the final step I have them do is put a cross next to people who you know are Christians, an X by people who you know are not Christians, and a question mark around people who you don't know what they believe. Mm-hmm. And what that helps people do is it helps them identify who in their life God is helping them reach. And so if you know who the Christians are, right? Like there's your group of encouragement, right? You're the people you can run to when you need life stuff. For the people who you know are for sure non-Christians, well, that tells you your mission field. And for the people who are question marks, tells you you need to build a better relationship with them to go see what they believe because you're sent into their life, right?
2: Yeah.
3: It's okay to have question mark people. It just means you need to pour into them a little bit more. Mm-hmm. And so the step-by-step process, I'm actually not going to give you one step. I'll give you the three-step process I have for our people. It's one, identify who is your oikos. Two, intentionally pray for those people. And then three, this is the last question. What is one way in the next week you can bring Jesus to them? Boom.
2: That is so good.
3: Boom.
2: That is so good. Man, Daniel, thank you so much for being on with us. We're definitely going to have you on some more because actually I think I want to explore this Oikos map a lot further for our listeners. But as we close today, here's what I want you to hear. Jesus loves you. Jesus died for you. Jesus rose for you. Jesus calls you by his grace. Jesus walks with you while you're still trying to figure it out. And Jesus sends ordinary people like you into ordinary places with his extraordinary gospel. And remember, Jesus is better at forgiving than you.

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7: For God so loved the world that he gave his only begotten Son, that whoever believes in him shall not perish but have eternal life. Let us pray together. Jesus, save me. Forgive me for all my sins. I will follow you, Jesus. If you would like prayer, you're welcome to call 267-367-LOVE. 267-367-LOVE.
8: Nations of Freedom, a look at America's founding principles and the leaders who shaped our nation.
9: When Abraham Lincoln was elected president in 1860, America stood on the edge of collapse. Over the next 4 years, the Civil War claimed more than 700,000 lives and tested whether our republic could endure. As the war drew to a close, Lincoln looked beyond victory. He looked toward healing. In his second inaugural address, he challenged the nation, "Let us strive on to bind up the nation's wounds, to achieve and cherish a just and lasting peace." Lincoln understood that preserving the greatest experiment in self-government required more than winning a war. It required the character to restore what had been broken. More than 160 years later, America still faces division. The question is not whether we'll disagree. The question is whether we still have the wisdom and the character to heal together.
8: Foundations of Freedom, a look at America's founding principles and the leaders who shaped our nation.
9: When Abraham Lincoln was elected president in 1860, America stood on the edge of collapse. Over the next 4 years, the Civil War claimed more than 700,000 lives and tested whether our republic could endure. As the war drew to a close, Lincoln looked beyond victory. He looked toward healing. In his second inaugural address, he challenged the nation, "Let us strive on to bind up the nation's wounds, to achieve and cherish a just and lasting peace." Lincoln understood that preserving the greatest experiment in self-government required more than winning a war. It required the character to restore what had been broken. More than 160 years later, America still faces division. The question is not whether we'll disagree. The question is whether we still have the wisdom and the character to heal together.
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13: Good day, Washington, D.C., and friends of the program all across the country. I'm Greg Seltz. Welcome to Liberty Action Alert. On our program today, all things artificial intelligence, because AI, yeah, it's everywhere. It writes, it answers, it creates, it translates, even carries on conversations that can sound uncannily human. And some people are already asking whether the machine is becoming the master or even whether AI is somehow developing a mind of its own. But before we start bowing to the statue we've carved, maybe it's time to remember an old lesson from Greek mythology. Pygmalion fell in love with the statue he himself had created. Are we in danger of making the same mistake with artificial intelligence? Well, our next guest says the greatest danger isn't that AI becomes human, is that humans forget what AI really is. So these astonishing systems are among the most sophisticated tools that have ever been built, but every line of code, every training set, every breakthrough reflects the creativity, ingenuity, and moral responsibility of human beings. So how do we create the power of AI without surrendering our common sense or our humanity? That's why it's important to keep the sculptor in view, and that may be the key to understanding and to navigating the AI revolution properly. So today on our program,
14: Dr. Jay Richards, VP of Social and Domestic Policy, and the William E. Simon, Senior Research Fellow in American Principles and Public Policy at the Heritage Foundation. And today, folks, we're talking about a topic that is so prescient, it is everywhere, and we're going to talk about that with him, talking about avoiding the Pygmalion delusion. And Dr. Richards, only when I interview you and only on this program do we talk about such things like the Pygmalion delusion. Welcome to the program.
15: It's great to be with you, guys.
14: All right. Let me just start off about that. You know, many of today's leading thinkers are falling victim to what you call the Pygmalion delusion. What about this modern AI that makes these brilliant scientists, philosophers forget that these systems are ultimately human creations?
15: Yeah, and of course the Pygmalion analogy is just this idea of a sculptor who, you know, created an image of a woman he loved so much, and so he pleaded with the gods. This is a, you know, a ancient Roman myth, and one of the gods grants him his wish, and he turns her into a real human, his creation, right?
14: My creation, right?
15: My creation, whom I love. And you see the same thing among, I'll say, sort of tech bros or tech executives, not just any old, you know, like IBM or even Microsoft. I'm talking about the companies that are building what we're calling these AIs, or at the moment refers mainly to these large language models and chatbots. So why do they do this? Why do they seem to talk as if they are either about to make something that's a kind of conscious agent like we are, is genuinely intelligent, or already have?
14: Right.
15: My argument is that they don't have the intellectual toolkit to be able to explain these things. They don't understand what is man. They don't really understand the answer to that question, because they're, to a person, they're materialists and mechanists. So everything about the universe, including human beings, is the result of these blind and purposeless processes as they imagine it. And so if that could happen, if a blind process could give rise to human beings, and human beings presumably have this thing we call consciousness, then it must not be that hard, because we got here without any particular plan. And so doesn't it stand to reason that these things that we're designing to give us outputs that are intelligent, that, you know, give us things that we associate with intelligence, that those just like us would eventually become intelligent, just like we are. And then if we get a artificial superintelligence, it will vastly surpass us. And so in some ways, it's just a deduction from materialistic premises that right. reduces what humans are and elevates what the machines that we're building are, rather than understanding the relation and difference.
14: Well, and my question is, you know, thinking about this, why do you think so many of these people want to attribute human qualities to machines? And why would we care? I mean, if it's all just purposeless and we all, why do we even care about consciousness if it's just random nonsense? That it just seems to be, it's almost like they're arguing against themselves.
15: Well, materialists are always arguing against themselves. That's a sort of irony, because if you really believe everything is a result of blind and purposeless processes, then, right, that's not going to give rise to conscious free agents. Yes, we're embodied, right? We're shaped and limited by the fact that we're embodied creatures, but everyone takes for granted that they have first person subjective experience, that we can choose things, that everything we do isn't determined by, you know, physics and chemistry. And right. they believe that too. They can't even argue for materialism without assuming that. But the really consistent ones, like, you know, Richard Dawkins and Alex Rosenstein, I think he's at Duke University, they will tell you straight out, consciousness is an illusion. It doesn't really make any sense. And so, right. in other words, what are they doing? They're saying, well, okay, given these materialistic assumptions, consciousness can't exist. Now, they should say, therefore, that materialistic assumptions
14: is wrong.
15: instead, they say, I don't exist, right? And so if somebody tells you they don't exist, you have permission not to believe them. That's the weird thing about materialism. Now, that's the bad news. The good news is that people aren't logic machines. They are right. still creatures made in the image of God. Paul says the law is written on the heart of the Gentiles. So even though they don't have the law given to them directly by God, they sort of, everybody has both common sense and a sense of kind of natural morality. And so the very guys that are kind of either worried or sort of excited that maybe they're building a digital God are also worried about it, because they're right. scared they might wipe out half of jobs or half of or all of humanity. So they're always at this one and the same time, kind of inconsistent materialists and people still made in the image of God that have some sense of reality.
14: Wow. Yeah. Well, and I like how you talk about, you know, fluency is not the same thing as understanding. And, you know, when I look at, like, when I talk to about why education is so important, I talk about virtue as part of your educational process, because knowledge right. plus virtue equals wisdom. And then we got the Bible saying the fear of the Lord is the beginning of wisdom. Well, these are a lot of smart people who don't seem to be very wise. I think that's kind of how the Bible would frame this. What do you think?
15: I think that's exactly right. And I don't know why that is. I mean, there are a lot of good folks, obviously, working
14: they're very
15: in the tech
14: bright.
15: Industry. And
14: yeah.
15: they're very, you, by definition, the people that are working at Anthropic or working at the high levels with the sort of AI work at Google, right? Mm-hmm. Or at Apple, right? They publish papers. I read some of their very profound papers. They're very, very smart. But I think insofar as they don't have the kind of mental toolkit to explain themselves a reality, they lack wisdom. And we'd really prefer that those things be paired, which is why I think it's a very good thing that we have a public debate about this, so that, you know, ordinary people that may be more wise than knowledgeable can have a say. But it is important first that we kind of understand what's going on, because
14: right.
15: If you believe that these folks are really creating some super intelligence that's going to wake up like Skynet in the Terminator movies,
14: right.
15: you'll be scared about that, right?
14: Right?
15: But if it's like, no, that's not what's happening. There are things maybe we need to prepare for, but I don't need to waste, you know, valuable
14: energy.
15: Mental energy on that, because this is not going to happen.
14: Well, let me just say it this way, because I think, you know, we were framing it going this direction. I always say, what would it have been like if Mao, Mussolini, and Hitler had Facebook? You know,
15: yeah.
14: so you think about that. But at the so, you know, that kind of use of technology leads to socialistic tyranny. But then
15: yeah.
14: you also have the limited, you know, if you believe that human beings are created in the image of God and they're fallen, then you get this thing called limited government.
15: Mm-hmm.
14: And you get this thing about self-governance that is motivated by your faith and directed by your moral consciousness. That leads to freedom. So
15: yeah.
14: you have the same situations, the same people in control of this technology and growing wisdom,
15: mm-hmm.
14: but they come out with different outcomes because
15: totally.
14: Of their view of human beings, right? I mean,
15: that's
14: it comes
15: right.
14: down to that.
15: It does come down to that. And so I think it's right. The first step is to understand that these are powerful tools and inventions of human beings. They are machines. Now, to say that doesn't mean that it's just, okay, we build something, it has no effect on us. Technologies that we build also, they
14: change
15: this dialectic, right? They change us, our habits, our ways of thinking, and that can be for good or bad. And so we need to be really, really aware of that at every step of the way. But at the same time, it's like we're not going to probably be in a position where we get to kind of say exactly how quickly this stuff is going to develop. We need to understand what's happening so we can speak to it. And we need the right people with the right worldview, frankly, working on these insofar as that is possible. We're at a moment. I mean, I really believe this is a sort of moment that's similar to when sort of we started using electricity, or it's something at least that profound. There's things to worry about in terms of job disruption and bad people using it for bad ends. But I don't think some of the more flamboyant fears make any sense. And I think it's mostly science fiction. And the reason these smart guys believe it is simply because it makes sense within materialism to assume that creating intelligent agents must not be all that hard.
14: Right. Well, that's what's scary in and of itself, because I think there's a bit of a God complex there.
15: Yeah.
14: That's usually where human beings go awry. You know, I was just thinking back when I was doing my PhD stuff this was actually master stuff. Mm-hmm. I remember having to go look in these books that were first, second, third century. They weren't indexed and they were all in Greek. And I had to actually just take my finger and go through every line until I found my word. And then I had to categorize it, index it. It took me like 3 months. To do now, then with the computers came out, then the CD-ROMs came out, and I could do in 5 minutes what it took 3 months for me to do. And that's what you're talking about. You're talking about how these things are really helping us be more human if we use them properly. And that comes right down to the presuppositions of what this is all about. So final thought for this segment, we've just got to make sure we never forget who created this thing, right? I mean, that's the
15: right.
14: key.
15: That's right. Who created us? And then who created these things? And if you line that up, you're going to be in much better shape. But at the moment, you know, I think we've got the tech bros are sort of, at least the good ones, are sort of worried about it. And so I think they may be more open to listening to people, to religious leaders and to thought leaders and just ordinary people than they might have otherwise.
14: Well, actually, let's do one more thing before we close this down. I always say that science can tell us that something is. It can't necessarily tell us why or whether that should have been. And so I always use the example of the speedometer. It can tell you you're going 25 or 55. It just can't tell you whether you should go 25 or 55, whether you're, you know, in the parking lot or on the freeway.
15: Right.
14: Is that kind of a good way to just keep it simplistic?
15: It is, except that that's like in natural science. Yeah, we can sort of do that. Of course, when we're dealing with technology, we're already in the realm of what humans do. And so that question of whether we should do it is absolutely
14: It's already built in. So you can't just separate it out. Okay.
15: Yeah, exactly.
14: Very good. All right. We'll be right back. We're talking with Dr. Jay Richards. We're talking about AI. And he's kind of like how I look at this stuff. It's very exciting. It can be wonderful. But again, it depends on how we use it. And sinful human beings tend to do things they tend to do things in their own self-interest, and oftentimes that gets us in trouble. After this break, Dr. Richards, Jay, let's talk about the fact that there's competition among these guys and how maybe that's a good thing.
13: We'll be right back. Stay tuned. Thank you again for tuning in today. If you want to get to know more about our sponsor, the Lutheran Center for Religious Liberty, go to lcrlfreedom.org. This is an organization that is here in Washington to advocate for you. So again, if you'd like to get to know more about us, go to lcrlfreedom.org. Get to know more about us, because we're in Washington, D.C. for you.
14: All right, welcome back. We're talking about AI. We're talking about avoiding the Pygmalion delusion. And so we're going to talk about human exceptionalism, responsibility, the future of all this. But Jay, let's talk about the fact that one of the good things that's happened in this discussion is Elon Musk got into the mix. They start competing against each other. Yeah. And isn't that one of the ways to mitigate our worst tendencies and maximize our best tendencies?
15: Yeah, absolutely. I mean, because insofar as these are sort of risky technologies, I mean, all these are massive companies, a couple of them like, of course, OpenAI and Anthropic, they're still waiting to go public. And so they have every reason not to like release a product that's going to be totally destructive. Right. But anyone that sort of knows how economies work, what you don't want is a monopoly, right? At least for something like this, you want competition between actors. What's funny about this is that they all kind of connected. I mean, you had Larry Page and Sergey Brin, who started Google, that had aspirations to build an AI from the very beginning. They started talking about it. This is some time ago, over a decade ago now. And we're talking to Elon Musk, who said, well, you know, that's great, but I'm really pro-human. I don't think that the machine should be able to win because
13: they called him a speciest, right?
15: Yes, exactly. Because he was like, wouldn't you worry if like all of humanity ceased to exist? And they're like, no, it's not that big a deal as long as the AI still exists. And so he thought, wait a second, if these are the only guys building AI, that's a bad world. So he starts OpenAI. You know, he's like, okay, I'm going to start a nonprofit, open source competitor. He brings his team together, he funds it. Then Sam Altman kind of turns on that vision and wants it to be a private company. And so what does Musk do? He goes and buys Twitter. He starts Grok. He's already competing. And then these seven other people that were also working at OpenAI, the other one Musk had started, they got worried and left and started Anthropic, which develops the Claude family of large language models. And so those are in competition. And then, of course, there's ones I haven't mentioned from Meta and Facebook and those. That's good to have domestic competition, but we also have international competition with China. I mean, that's in some ways, that's the most existentially important, is that when we're thinking about what kind of laws and regulations should we have around this, we want to say, okay, yeah, we want to keep ourselves safe, but part of keeping ourselves safe is to not allow the People's Republic of China, Communist China, to get ahead of us. At the moment, they're, I think, perennially 6 months or a year behind us on these things. But if we mess things up domestically, they could absolutely pull ahead.
13: Well, and I think you just said it. When we closed the last segment down, I tried to say, you know, science tells us that, but, you know, there's still this other discussion. Actually, in this discussion, you have both the idea of human intelligence, which is more like a science way of talking, but you have this moral capacity, and because it's all part of it, because human beings are the creators of it. And that's what you're saying. We've got to make sure that we don't reduce this to just a mechanistic discussion, right?
15: That's right. And I mean, I think the reason that people are freaking out right now is because the large language models, they are trained on massive amounts of human text. So of course, the intelligence that you're seeing, right, it's trained on the text, the weighting in which, you know, you sort of, it's a way of training these things so that they recognize the sort of structure and where words need to go and things like that. And it's fine-tuned. It's, of course, run on technology that's entirely human-produced. And so I say human fingerprints are all over this. Insofar as you detect intelligence, it's human intelligence. It's not a machine. But it freaks us out because it was trained on language, which we associate. Nobody worries about Alpha Fold, which is a previous, actually another machine learning device that model that figured out how to predict the three-dimensional structure of proteins from amino acid sequences, which was a huge unsolved problem, right? But it's working in a world that nobody sort of knows about. But if it's like, you know, it's giving us language, it's giving us text based upon our queries, that seems sort of spooky to people. But it's ultimately the same sort of thing. The machine is weighing and, you know, sort of doing statistical analysis on these things called tokens, which are just numbers that are attached to different words and syllables. It's not comprehending. It doesn't have first person perspective. It doesn't have agency in the same way that we have. And there's absolutely no, you don't need to invoke any of those things to explain what's happening with these systems. But if you think it's, well, you know, maybe we're not conscious or we're here just for blind processes, so we should worry that we're going to generate this. You can see how sensitive this topic is to worldview assumptions.
13: Well, you know, I was just thinking about that too, because I thought when DNA hit, I mean, the whole Darwin philosophy of science, the mechanistic, would just be swept away because there's just too much information in a cell for that simplistic Darwinian view of it to be. And now we have AI, which then takes this idea of sophistication even further. And yet, like you said, and yet instead of them saying the mechanistic view of human of the world is wrong, they just say, we don't exist. I mean, seems absurd.
15: It really is. And they'll even, like, the really serious, the post-humanists will say, well, this is, we're in the very brief sort of biological stage of cosmic evolution, and it's destined to go beyond. And so we'll go to this post-human stage. If you read Max Tegmark, who is a leading scientist at MIT, but also very much a kind of a doomer on these things, this book, you know, Life 3.0, he literally defines life in terms of computer architecture, so in terms of software and hardware in
13: Oh my
15: three different
13: gosh.
15: stages. So it gets that bad, right, that you
13: Yeah.
15: literally think it's not just that you attribute to your machine's human qualities, but you take your terms and metaphors from your machines and apply it
13: Right,
15: to
13: to
15: life
13: human.
15: itself. And so
13: Right.
15: there's just this, you know, it's like they're trapped in a wall of metaphysical mirrors with no way out. Unless, you know, that they are able to sort of trust some of their moral intuitions that they still have and say, well, maybe there's more to reality and to the world than this materialistic philosophy
13: Yeah, this
15: suggests.
13: ultimate reductionism. So here's what I think you're warning us, and you can kind of go off on this. You warn against the myths that portray AI creators as either gods, and some of them might be that might be in their view of themselves, but then also the modern Frankenstein. So you're basically saying both of those poles, we've got to deal with this differently, because if we emphasize human agency and we understand how we've had to deal with human agency and so many things before. So talk that through a little bit so that we don't go to either pole.
15: Exactly. And that's why I think, and also we shouldn't be, you know, techno-utopians. Look, technology is not going to save us, but we don't need to be tech dystopians either. It's really easy to, in fact, you seem sophisticated these days if you can sort of talk about how bad something is. Everybody talks about smartphones, for instance, which I now look, if it's little kids, I think keep it away from them. But nobody that's complaining about smartphones is willing to give it up. So obviously they think it has some value, you know?
13: Right, right.
15: And so that's just almost always the case with a technology, especially one that's relevant to the economy. It's going to have upsides and downsides. And so the path of wisdom is to say, okay, how do we sort of maximize the upsides and mitigate the downsides, both with our own virtues and practices, but also when necessary, with laws that make sense. And that's the kind of just stable common sense, I think, that we should bring to this and not freak out, because there's far too much panicking. And I can tell you end up with really bad laws and regulations if everybody is
13: It's
15: panicking.
13: panicking. So and I'm gonna maybe this is a little bit of a curveball, but I was you just said something, and I was thinking about Martin Luther talked about human reason, and he said human reason is a wonderful handmaiden. Okay, so it helps us. In fact, he even talked about you can't read the Bible without human reason and grammar and things like that. But when human reason is the master, he said that's when I don't know if he would use the word satanic, but he would talk about it like that, because it's very destructive. I think you have a very similar discussion here, right? I mean, there's a certain element of this that's beyond who we are, because God, there's a God in heaven, and you would never come up with the gospel by pure reason. You know, the
15: No.
13: gospel is this God comes in and says, this is the way
15: Right.
13: we're going to be. So I think Luther's appreciation for reason, but making sure that it functions as it was designed to function, is a very similar discussion for this. What do you think?
15: Yeah, it is. And of course, you know, I mean, Paul in Romans talks about the law written on the heart. So there's
13: Right.
15: a sense that we can't hold someone accountable for murder if they don't ultimately sort of know that murder is wrong,
13: Wrong,
15: right? And
13: right,
15: so
13: right.
15: they don't need special revelation for that. You may need it to reinforce it. But as you said, look, you're not going to learn from, you know, law written on your heart or from doing astronomy about Jesus, about the incarnation,
13: Right.
15: right?
13: Yeah, there's another level of
15: yeah, so you
13: reality
15: discover that, and
13: there, right?
15: God's doing something on his own, and he brings it to us, and we learn it, you know, sort of historically
13: Yeah,
15: and through
13: yeah.
15: scripture. And so, yeah, that's, you know, and so some of these folks, I mean, when I'm sort of talking about this stuff publicly, I try to introduce the idea of just purposiveness and human
13: Yeah,
15: dignity,
13: teleology,
15: because
13: yeah.
15: yeah, I mean, that's how Pope Leo in his encyclical here recently, it's basically about that, the intrinsic value and dignity of every human person, and machines, whether they help us or hurt us, aren't conscious, and they're not intelligent, and they aren't made in the image of God. And we should never forget the difference between those two things.
13: I love it. Well said. All right. Final thought then. I mean, we don't need the Pygmalion delusion, but there's a lot of us that want our machines to come alive on our terms. And maybe that's the original sin.
15: Yeah. Don't want that. Don't want it.
13: Final thought.
15: I would just say everyone should exercise discernment. Don't panic. Look for ways to be able to sort of use these tools, because I do think, especially if you do research, they're absolutely unbelievable. And in a sense, there's a kind of inevitability that we're not going to get to just decide that, okay, we're not going to have any of this, or we're going to go back to the 18th century. And so Christians in particular need to be discerning and studying so that we understand what these things are, what they can do, what they can't do.
13: Dr. Jay Richards, thank you so much for being here. And what a great discussion. You know what I loved about this, Jay, is that
14: Yeah, we talked about some incredible concepts, incredible thoughts, but you talked about it in such a way that anybody, the average Joe Sixpack guy listening can go, yeah, I get that. I get that. I love that about you. Thanks for being here today.
15: My pleasure, Greg.
13: Thanks for tuning in today. 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I'm Greg Seltz. Have a great week.
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24: Good evening, church family. 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Hallelujah. What we're doing this year, we are talking about, and we are not just talking about it, but we are efforting to know God, to know Jesus better and better. And we're looking through the books of the Bible, and we're going through the book of Revelation, because there's no better book to know Jesus in than the book of Revelation, because it starts out with the revelation of Jesus Christ. It's a book by him. It's a book about him. The idea is to know him, that I may know him, Paul writes, and the power of his resurrection and the fellowship of his suffering. We'll talk about that today a little bit. We did Ephesians, the church at Ephesus, where Jesus reveals himself to us as the all-knowing, the all-knowing, the all-governing, the all-guiding, hallelujah, the all-guarding head of the church. And here in the book of Smyrna, he introduces himself as the resurrection, the life. And he just wasn't resurrected. He is the resurrection. I am the resurrection. I am the truth. I am the life. No man comes to the Father but by me. So we're in Revelation chapter 2, verse 9. And let's see, we finished. We were talking about, don't forget, Smyrna. Smyrna was a very rich city. It was a beautiful city. And they had actually had a street that was named the Street of Gold, imitating heaven, of course. But in reality, they had the Temple of Asclepius there. They had the Temple of Zeus was on that street. These were temples that were pagan temples. But actually, at that time, when this was written in about A.D. 90-something, pagan worship was dying out in this city. The Jews were persecuting the church tremendously there. But Roman emperor worship was in vogue in the Christians. They were constantly taxed and tested. You know, they had little candle dealies, devotionals, as you're walking down the street. And if the candle was lit or something like that, you had to make a confession that Domitian is Lord. And it was witnessed, and you got a little certificate. And without that certificate, you couldn't keep your job. It was very, very, very trying time for Christians. So, verse 9, I wrote it so small, I got to read it to you. "I know thy works," says the Lord Jesus, "and I know your tribulation, and I know your poverty, But then he says, but thou art rich. Remember, they were rich. We talked about it last week. What were they rich in? They were rich in the word. They were rich in works. They were rich in faith. We also know that they had great leaders. They were rich in leadership. Polycarp. Polycarp was the pastor, the bishop of the church there, until he was killed around A.D. 155, I think. But Jesus says, I know thy works, I know thy tribulation, I know thy poverty, but you are rich. And I know the blasphemy of them would say that they are Jews. So there were people there, they were Jews in actuality, but because they rejected the Messiah, they actually hated Christ, the Messiah of the Jews. But Jesus says, I know the blasphemy of them which say they are Jews and are not, but are the synagogue of Satan. Whoa, so they were masquerading as Jews, but they weren't Jews. They were masquerading and they were being found out, and Jesus told them, these men are liars. That's like in one of the churches down the road, Thyatira, they've got a lady there, a prophetess named Jezebel. And Jesus says about her, she goes, Jezebel, who says she is a prophetess. She wasn't, but she said she is. Be careful what people say about themselves in church pulpits, okay? Because we're so gullible today. We believe anything. So we're talking about the Jews were blaspheming God and their persecution of the Jewish Christians. They were blaspheming the Jews, the real Jews. And remember Acts 9:5 and Paul. He's tooling down the road, and God knocked him off his donkey. And Paul goes, who art thou, Lord? And the Lord said, I am Jesus, whom you were persecuting. They were persecuting, Paul was persecuting the Christians, but Jesus says, no, you're persecuting me also, so it's important. Your persecution is a direct affront to the Lord Jesus Christ. And Webster says, blaspheme. It's a verb that means to speak or address God, sacred things, or religious doctrines with impious irreverence or to utter abuse and slander about the things of God. This church was in an environment that was totally opposite the one in which Christ creates for the saints. Like I said, they were being persecuted. They couldn't walk down the street without being found out whether they were Christians or not. And hey, America is pretty much in the same place today. Life's value in America is very small. Man is out of control. Materialism is the measure of success, just like in Smyrna. Morality is irrelevant. They live in a very beautiful city there, the Jews did in Smyrna, yet the people who lived there were evil. And we see that in America today. I mean, what do you call people that are murdering children in the womb? They're not only murdering children, they can't wait to get there. They don't even wait for them to be born. They go and they get them, just like in the days of Herod. Right? Kill all the children under 2 years old. He was trying to prevent the Messiah from being born because that was the prophecy. And that's when God told Joseph, go to Egypt. We'll protect you in Egypt. And Rachel weeping for her children was the verse that's used when Herod was killing all these young Jewish boys. And so we do that now. I don't know if it's a satanic attack that Satan is thinking that the Messiah is coming back the same way. I mean, he's coming back as a lion of the tribe of Judah on a white horse. Hallelujah. And not going to be born again as a little baby this time. He's coming back as a warrior. Matter of fact, when we talk about the church in Thyatira, we see Jesus as the warrior judge. So the church was in an environment that was very evil. It was very bent on annihilation of the Jews by the church, by the Jews. And there was great Jewish hatred for the Jews that had become Christians. Smyrna was called the most beautiful city. It was called an ornament or the flower of Asia. Very nice. And it was a planned city. Yet historically, there are no records of when it actually began, but it was a city that was designed before it was built. Probably one of the earliest cities that was built that way. And they had a street called the Street of Gold, and they had a bunch of false temples on it. So, yes, it's true that wicked men can build beautiful things. We see that today. We build some beautiful edifices, beautiful temples, and beautiful churches even, right? And yet that beauty has very little value when what's rotten is inside. So let's look at Jesus in the Gospels and what he's attempting to do, because he's using his church to accomplish his good pleasure. In John 3:17, for God sent not his son into the world to condemn the world, but that the world through him might be saved. God's goal is to save people. Matthew 1:21, and she, Mary, shall bring forth a son, and thou shalt call his name Jesus. Why? For he shall save his people from their sins. 1 John 3:8, he that commits sin is of the devil, for the devil sins from the beginning. For this purpose, what purpose, was the Son of God manifested, that he might destroy the works of the devil. So we see Jesus wanting to save people. He uses the church as that main tool. And that's why the church is being persecuted, because they're doing the work that the Lord wanted them to do. All seven churches, he talks about, I know your works. Jesus came to save those in the world and to destroy the works of Satan. The epistles also focus on that twofold assignment. And now we're looking closely at the church to see what Jesus looks like. So he's just revealed himself to the church at Smyrna as the resurrection. And now we see him there acting in that way. But now we see Jesus in action as the head of his church. He has already defeated Satan, which is what he came to do. He has already become salvation for the world, which is what he came to do. And now we see him loving and growing, judging, correcting, challenging and disciplining his church to excel and finish their assignments. And he doesn't mince any words in doing this. He's no longer speaking to the world as he did in the Gospels. Remember the parables he gave that the church would understand, but that the world would not understand. But he's speaking straight to the church, and he's cutting to the core of the things that are right and the things that need correction. He's speaking to brothers and sisters. He's speaking to sons and daughters of the Most High God. He uses threats when needed to ensure that we keep on the path. He uses promises to exhort to us that we endure the suffering and the persecution that's coming. He warns them that the trials are great, none more demanding than the ones that are coming to the saints at Smyrna. And he's about to reveal that to this church. But the rewards are out of this world. Hallelujah. And they are forever enduring. Now, the world doesn't understand this stuff, but we, as the body of Christ, must know that his judgments manifest his love for us. And we saw this with our parents. They punished us, but they punished us because they loved us, because they wanted us to grow. They want us to live correctly. They grow us, these judgments, for our future reality of eternity with him. Yep, they're hard, and they're demanding. Of course they are. His standards are high, even sometimes looking cruel when measured against today's lax society, where we don't even arrest murderers. We let them out on the streets, where it's okay to kill children in the womb, where anything goes with sex. It's just our TVs are inundated with violence and immorality. And that's why gospel preaching is so important, because it is the power of God, the sole power of God towards salvation. But church, if we will stick to the Bible, we will see him truly and understand him without error. We are supposed to know him. The Bible says he that fears the Lord, walks in and seeks and fears the Lord, understands all things. Throughout Judaism, or Judaism, the temple held a divine place in the worship of the Jews. And that's why Jesus uses this phrase in verse 9. Let's see, that they are of the synagogue of Satan, these blaspheming Jews. They don't belong to God, but they belong to the synagogue of Satan. And when you criticize the synagogue or the temple, that was everything to the Jews, and they would kick you out. They didn't want you in there. You were a heretic, according to them. So they just turned their back on you, and you got excommunicated, as it were. So these Jews, supposedly, they spoke ill of Christ. They defiled things and people who were truly holy, and they mocked his Holy Spirit. That's why Jesus says they are the synagogue of Satan. Jesus straightens out any misunderstanding, and he tells them, these folks aren't mine. They don't belong to me. These are the people that are persecuting the saints at Smyrna. Verse 10, fear none of those things which you shall suffer. Here we come to the crux of the letter. Behold, that means, wow, the devil shall cast some of you into prison, that you may be tried, and you shall have tribulation 10 days, that means for a short period. Be thou faithful unto death, and I will give thee a crown of life. That's some hard stuff. Preacher shows up to your church Sunday morning. Hey, You know, he tells you, I am the resurrection. Well, that's good news. What's coming next? And here it is. This is what's coming next. Some of you are going to be thrown into prison. Prison is not like it was today. We're trying to, make bad people good in prison. I forget the word. Rehabilitate people in prison today. And sometimes we punish them. But here, back in this days, AD 100, you didn't go to prison to be rehabilitated or even punished. You went to prison to await trial and then receive your sentence. And it was usually death. If you got cast into prison back in those days in Smyrna, you weren't coming out. And so Jesus tells them, you're going into prison that you may be tried, and you shall have tribulation 10 days. Be thou faithful until death. There's no way to make that sound any better than what it is. There's no wiggle room there. You're going to die in prison. And notice who did that. The devil shall cast some of you into prison. But God uses that. You got to understand certain things about suffering. You know, suffering, it produces two things in us. Suffering is actually good in the kingdom of heaven. Not in the natural sense, in the way we think, in our carnal thinking, but in the spiritual sense, because there's two fruits to suffering. And number one is that you will learn obedience. Suffering teaches you obedience. The Bible says Jesus had to learn obedience through the things which he suffered. So God uses suffering to teach us obedience. And the second thing is, suffering makes you more like Jesus. Well, hallelujah, that's pretty decent then. That I may know him and the power of his resurrection and the fellowship of his suffering. Paul writes that because Paul knew that. You want to be like Jesus? Hallelujah. Then you have to learn obedience. The teacher of obedience to the church today is suffering. Class is in, and we're going to learn how to suffer so that we may be like Jesus. Hallelujah. And that's the goal, Christianity. When we remove suffering, today's church doesn't talk about suffering. They think we can't handle it. Famous preacher in Houston won't talk about sin. He doesn't want to beat up on you. But wait a minute, sin is the whole reason Jesus had to come. You know, man is a sinner. Even after we get saved, do we sin? Yes or no? Yes. Well, that makes us sinners still, but now we have access to God because of the blood of Jesus. If we confess our sin, he is faithful, he is just to forgive us our sin and to cleanse us from all unrighteousness. So suffering is such an important aspect to the church, to the body of Christ. It's one of the ways in which we grow. What's another way in which we grow? By speaking the truth in love. Why? That we may grow. God's got it all worked out, but we're only picking out the parts that don't offend us. We're only picking out the parts that don't scare us. And we're ignoring the other parts that are most important. You know, and we've got what I call worthless Christianity, because we're minting coins, as it were, and we are the coins that are being minted that we can have value. And yet, if a coin is only minted on one side, is there any value on that coin? No. Well, when you're only talking about the easy life, when you're not talking about the suffering, when you're not talking about the tribulation, when you're not talking about the sacrificial life we are supposed to be living, demonstrating in our relationship with God, we are incomplete in our Christianity and we have very little value. Once again, a coin that's only minted on one side can't be spent. It can't buy anything. It's incomplete. Well, we need to allow God to perfect that which concerns us so that we can be made complete in him. Colossians talks about that. So God uses suffering to purify us. Hallelujah. Christ literally warns them of the danger that's ahead for them. Let me read verse 10 one more time. Fear none of those things which you shall suffer. Now, the problem was they were fearing. It's not like, don't let this stuff scare you. When actually the better rendering of that would be, stop being afraid. They were already scared. Remember Timothy, the letters to Timothy that Paul wrote was because Timothy was scared. He was scared because things were going really well, but then the suffering started hitting Ephesus, and he was having trouble. He was having trouble keeping the people in line. He was having trouble with himself. And Paul, Timothy wrote, God has not given us the spirit of fear, but one of love and of power and a sound mind. Here, Jesus is telling them, fear none of those things which you shall suffer. Stop being afraid. Behold, the devil will cast some of you into prison. That's going to happen. That you may be tried, you will be tried. And you shall have tribulation 10 days. be thou faithful unto death. I love this. Death is coming. Okay, we're all going to die, right? There are so many things worse than death. Living as a slave, living in fear. I mean, I'd rather be dead, right? And so Jesus is telling them, be thou faithful unto death, and I will give thee a crown of life. I love it. He shows up Sunday morning as the resurrection. I have conquered death, hell, and the grave. I am the resurrection. I am your Lord. Your life is hid in Christ. Your life is hid in me. He goes, be thou faithful until death. Why? Because you will be raised again in newness of life. Be thou faithful unto death, but I'm going to give you a crown of life. You're going to live forever with me. You're going to live just like I live. You're going to be ruling and reigning with me. But you need to get past this and don't come into death with fear. Face it bravely. Face it fearlessly. Why? Because you know the truth. Because right now, standing in front of you is a picture of what's ahead of you. I just don't have resurrection. I am the resurrection.

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2: And sorcerers and idolaters and all liars shall have their part in the lake of fire, which burns with fire and brimstone. He's talking about the eternal destination of who? All of those guys. But what was the first one? But the fearful, the amplified. But as for this is Revelation 21, verse 8. But as for the cowards and the unbelieving and the abominable, who are devoid of character and personal integrity and practice or tolerate immorality, and murderers and sorcerers with intoxicating drugs, yes, and idolaters and occultists who practice and teach false religions, and all the liars who knowingly deceive and twist the truth, their part will be in the lake that blazes with fire and brimstone, which is the second death. Wow. Christ literally warns them of the danger that fear brings into their lives, and he throws that command right into the teeth of our suffering. No, says the Lord, I'm not going to keep you from suffering or remove suffering from you, but I will use it to combat your fear. You shall suffer. This is as much a promise as any other verse that blesses you guys. You must understand that. The Lord is not interested in satisfying our flesh. And he is, and securing as he is in securing our souls. He's all about the soul. Besides all of that, 1 John 4:18, there is no fear in love, but perfect love casts out fear, because fear has torment. Obviously, you ever have a nightmare, wake up in a cold sweat, get some bad news, it just hits you head on, whoa. You know, Harry's been in an accident. Whoa, Johnny's got cancer. I mean, these are things that cause fear in our flesh. Well, Jesus says, perfect love casts out fear. You know, the Bible says the love of God has been shed abroad in my heart by the Holy Ghost. Because I love Jesus Christ, I don't fear death. Sure, I'd rather not go through it to get to where I need to go. But if it's the only way to get to where I need to go, then bring it on. Hallelujah. And so Jesus is reminding them of that to this persecuted church. There is no fear in love, but perfect love casts out fear, because fear has torment. He that feareth not, that feareth is not made perfect in love. And that's the goal of Christianity, to become like Christ, to be made perfect in love. And remember, it's the devil that casts some of you into prison that you may be tried. I love the contrast between Satan's purposes and God's purposes, right? God wants to send us where? Perfect love, the kingdom of heaven forever. Satan's purpose is to cast some of us into prison and kill us. Who sends the saints into the prison at Smyrna? Satan. Why is that allowed to happen? So that God's purpose may be revealed. And what is God's purpose in here? Testing, to test us, to improve our faith. To us, he knows what it looks like. We can finish this up next week. I'm out of time already. But he knows what that faith looks like. He wants us to see the strength of our faith. He knows everything. It's for us to be encouraged by the fact that God chose wisely. That the wisdom of God says, Ron, you're fit for my kingdom. Just like the wisdom of God says, your faith is fit for the kingdom of God too. So guard your faith. Use your faith. Feed your faith. Grow your faith. Hallelujah, because without faith, it's impossible to please God. So I pray that you keep that faith and you be strong in the Lord and the power of his might, in Jesus' name.
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7: When Abraham Lincoln was elected president in 1860, America stood on the edge of collapse. Over the next 4 years, the Civil War claimed more than 700,000 lives and tested whether our republic could endure. As the war drew to a close, Lincoln looked beyond victory. He looked toward healing. In his second inaugural address, he challenged the nation, "Let us strive on to bind up the nation's wounds, to achieve and cherish a just and lasting peace." Lincoln understood that preserving the greatest experiment in self-government required more than winning a war. It required the character to restore what had been broken. More than 160 years later, America still faces division. The question is not whether we'll disagree. The question is whether we still have the wisdom and the character to heal together.
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0: Hello, welcome to Moments of Scripture. I'm Jan Coleman. I'm so glad you came back to listen to the public reading of God's Word. Listen carefully. The Holy Spirit wants to minister to you as we share the Word together. It is written in John 15:16-17, "You did not choose me, but I chose you and ordained you that you might go forth and bear much fruit, fruit that would last, that whatsoever you ask the Father in the name of the Son shall be done. This is my commandment, that you love one another." Today, I want to read scriptures concerning fasting. And I want to read from Isaiah 58. The prophet is commanded to condemn the formalism of the people, specifically their hypocritical fasting. Let's read in Isaiah 58. Reasons for judgment. Cry out full-throated and unsparingly. Lift up your voice like a trumpet blast. Proclaim to my people their transgression, to the house of Jacob their sins. They seek me day after day, and they desire to know my ways. Like a nation that has done what is just and not abandoned the judgment of their God. They ask of me just judgments. They desire to draw near to God. Why do we fast, but you do not see it? Why do we afflict ourselves, but you take no note? They're asking God, why? Why do we fast and you don't see it? Why do we afflict ourselves and you take no note? Here's the reply. See, on your fast day, you carry out your own pursuits. You drive all your laborers. See, you fast only to quarrel and fight and to strike with a wicked fist. Do not fast as you do today to make your voice heard on high. Is this the manner of fasting I would choose? A day to afflict oneself, to bow one's head like a reed, and lie upon sackcloth and ashes? Is this what you call a fast, a day acceptable to the Lord? Well, you know, the Bible says clearly to us His people, when we fast, don't tell people we're doing so. Don't look all gloomy, you know, shine. Look normal. Fast and pray. Don't tell anyone. Just do it. Well, he said, is this the manner of fasting I would choose? Is it a day to afflict oneself? You know, to look all gloomy, bow your head like a reed, and lie upon sackcloth and ashes? In other words, to let everybody know, I'm fasting. Feel sorry for me. Is this what you call a fast? A day acceptable to the Lord? Now, authentic fasting that leads to a blessing is explained in Isaiah 58, starting at verse 6. Is this not rather the fast I choose? Number one, this fast is the releasing of those bound unjustly, the untying of the thongs of the yoke. A fast that sets free the oppressed and breaks off every yoke. He said he desires a fast that is it not sharing your bread with the hungry, bringing the afflicted and the homeless into your house, clothing the naked when you see them, and not turning your back on your own flesh. You know, that's a sacrifice. Those things are. If you really wrestle in prayer to be sure the oppressed are set free, and if you take the time in prayer to usher the Holy Ghost, to ask God to release the Holy Ghost, to go hover over or around someone and create Christ in them, you've sacrificed if you take a good hour a day and pray. If you go carry your bread and share it with hungry people, try bringing someone into your home to live for a while who's homeless. That's a sacrifice. Or clothing the naked when you see them. And how many people, when your kids or someone in your family has problems, you just want to run from it and turn your back on it and go on about your business? It's a true fast when you take the time to help them and you don't turn away from your own flesh. He says if you do these things, and I'm going to repeat reading that again, the authentic fast that leads to a blessing. In a minute, I'm going to read Psalms 112 about the blessing of prosperity and all that's going to happen to you. But in Isaiah 58 verses 6 through 7, here is the authentic fast that leads to a blessing. Is this not rather the fast that I choose? Releasing those bound unjustly, untying the thongs of the yoke, setting free the oppressed, breaking off every yoke. Is it not sharing your bread with the hungry, bringing the afflicted and the homeless into your house, clothing the naked when you see them, and not turning your back on your own flesh? Verse 8, then, if you do those things, your light shall break forth like the dawn, and your wound shall quickly be healed. Your vindication will go before you, and the glory of the Lord shall be your rear guard. Then you shall call, and the Lord will answer you. Then you shall cry for help, and the Lord will say, here I am. If, there's always a big if, so many promises are conditional. God will do a thing if you will do something. If you remove the yoke from among you, if you remove the accusing finger and malicious speech, if you lavish your food on the hungry and satisfy the afflicted, then your light shall rise in the darkness, and your gloom shall become like midday. Then the Lord will guide you always and satisfy your thirst in parched places. He will give strength to your bones, and you shall be like a watered garden, like a flowing spring whose waters never fail. Your people shall rebuild the ancient ruins, the foundations from ages past. You shall raise up, repairer of the breach, they shall call you, restorer of ruined dwellings. Now here is an authentic Sabbath observance that leads to blessing. If you refrain from trampling the Sabbath, you know, one of the Ten Commandments is remember the Sabbath day to keep it holy. You know, the Sabbath to me has always been Saturday. It's a day of rest for me. Sometimes I minister on Saturdays now. I have to really rest more on another day. But many, many Sabbaths, Saturdays, I'm able to just be refreshed, to read the Word, to pray, to rest, to take naps, to be refreshed, to seek the Lord. Some people observe Sunday as the Holy Sabbath day as Christians. Whatever day He tells you to observe, some priests and pastors have to have a Sabbath on Monday. After a Sunday is not a day of rest if you preach three or four messages a Sunday. But have a Sabbath holy day of rest. You know, years ago, America did not have stores open on Sundays. There was a day of rest in this land, a holy day to honor God. That was a family day. Many times you didn't have your little friends over to play on Sunday. You know, my parents took naps after church on Sunday. We went to church. And the family rested on Sunday afternoons. It was a beautiful day. We cooked a big meal, and sometimes we went out to eat, but Mother would usually cook, and it was just a day of rest for my family. Now again, on verse 13, if you refrain from trampling the Sabbath, from following your own pursuits on my holy day. If you do call the Sabbath a delight, the Lord's holy day glorious. If you glorify it by not following your own ways and seeking your own interest or pursuing your own affairs, then, here's your if you will, I will, it's conditional, then you shall delight in the Lord, and I, God, will make you ride high upon the heights of the earth. I will nourish you with the heritage of Jacob your father, for the mouth of the Lord has spoken. You know, I've shared before that my dad had a oil-filled storage tank company, and sometimes he would work his men on Sunday, and I remember my mother would say, J.W., those men need a day of rest, and so do you. Now, it is a sin for you to work those men on a Sabbath day, that you need to give them rest. And he would look at her and say, Zona, I have an ox in the ditch, and we have to work this Sunday. And she would say, J.W., you do not. You need a day of rest. You need to do it according to God's word, and God will bless us. Well, you know, he didn't work them very many Sundays. He knew my mother spoke the truth. And he would pull back. Do you know they would get more done Monday through Friday or Saturday? And if he gave those men a day of rest, God blessed him. And so God says, if you will honor the Sabbath, I'll make you ride high on the heights of the earth, and I'll nourish you with the heritage of Jacob your father, for the mouth of the Lord has spoken. So I know the mouth of the Lord has spoken the truth in Isaiah 58 to us concerning the true fast. Let's take a break, and I'm going to come back and read you Psalms 112 on the blessings of the Lord.
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I'm so glad you came back. Let me continue reading. You know, we read Isaiah 58 about the true fast. Now, I want to read to you from Psalms 112. Here are the blessings of the just. Keep the, you know, if you honor the Lord, if you live by His laws, if you live according to the principles of Jesus in His Word and according to the Scriptures, you will be blessed. Here's the blessings of the just in Psalms 112. Bless the man who fears the Lord, who greatly delights in the Lord's commands. His descendants will be mighty in the land. A generation of the upright will be blessed. Wealth and riches will be in his house. His righteousness shall endure forever. Light shines through the darkness for the upright. Gracious and compassionate and righteous, it is good for the man gracious in lending, who conducts his affairs with justice, for he shall never be shaken. The righteous shall be remembered forever. You know, it's pretty hard to remember a sinful man. I've noticed I'm an older woman now. But, you know, I can remember men and women just as clear as though it was yesterday. And most of those in my mind and remembrance were righteous people. There's something about the remembrance of righteous deeds, righteous days, righteous people. The righteous will not fear an ill report. The righteous one's heart is steadfast, trusting in the Lord. The righteous heart will be tranquil, without fear, till at last that righteous one will look down on his foes. Lavishly the righteous one gives to the poor. His righteousness shall endure forever. His horn shall be exalted in honor. The wicked sees, and the wicked gets very angry and gnashes his teeth and wastes away. The desire of the wicked will come to nothing. Now again, in Psalms 112, there's blessings for being righteous. It says, if you fear the Lord and you greatly delight in the Lord's commands, you're going to be blessed. You're going to be a blessed man. It says your children, your descendants, will be mighty in the land. It says a generation of the upright will be blessed. So we say, oh, America, you're not being as blessed today as you used to be. Why not? Why are people without jobs? Why are corporations failing? Why are banks going under? Why are stores closing down? Because they're not honoring God anymore? Do you know, if you look around, certain companies, certain businesses are being prospered. There's lines outside their eating places. There are places that are closing down on Sunday and giving their people a day of rest. God sees that from heaven, and God blesses that. Wake up, America. Wake up, families. Wake up. Start keeping the Sabbath holy. Start doing. Get your Bible out and read. See the roadmap for blessings and prosperity. God's not a man that he could lie. God is the creator of heaven and earth. The Bible says that the name of Jesus Christ, the Son of God, every knee, whether it's a sinner or a righteous man or woman, whether it's a Hindu, a Buddhist, a Muslim, every man at the end of time, their knees going to bow before Jesus, and they're going to realize Jesus Christ is the Son of God, and they're going to be cast either into heaven because they received Jesus into their life, they acknowledge He is the Son of God, or they're going to be cast into hell. This is why men and women, the apostles in Acts, had their head chopped off, because they spoke the name of Jesus. They had met Jesus, the Son of God. And Jesus is the only way to the Father.
So get your Bible out and read. If you're a Hindu, a Muslim, a Buddhist, if you get a Bible and read, begin in the book of John and start in the New Testament. If you read your Bible, I believe with my whole heart the Holy Spirit of God will show you Jesus Christ has come to this earth. He was crucified, died, and was buried. On the third day, he rose again. He's seated by the Father making intercession for us today. And he sent back to this earth his precious Holy Spirit to indwell us, the believers in Jesus, to be bold and to go forth as did the apostles in the book of Acts, to proclaim with boldness Jesus Christ is the Son of God. Through Jesus, we receive a new birth of life, love, joy, and peace. So blessed is the man who fears the Lord, who greatly delights in his commands. His descendants will be mighty in the land. A generation of the upright will be blessed. Wealth and riches will be in his house. His righteousness will endure forever. Light shines through the darkness for the upright, gracious, compassionate, and righteous. It's good for the man gracious in lending, who conducts his affairs with justice, for he shall never be shaken. The righteous shall be remembered forever. He shall not fear an ill report. His heart is steadfast, trusting the Lord. His heart is tranquil without fear, till at last he looks down on his foes. Lavishly he gives to the poor. His righteousness shall endure forever. His horn shall be exalted in honor. The wicked sees and is angry, gnashes his teeth and wastes away. The desire of the wicked come to nothing. Let's go to the book of James. James chapter 1, verses 19 through 27. These are doers of the word. This is exhortations and warnings to the doers of the word. Know this, my dear brothers, everyone should be quick to hear, slow to speak, slow to wrath. For the wrath of a man does not accomplish the righteousness of God. Therefore, you put away all filth and evil excess and humbly welcome the word that has been planted in you and is able to save your souls. I just heard the name Douglas. Douglas, therefore put away all filth and evil excess and humbly welcome the word that has been planted in you and is able to save your souls. Be doers of the word, not hearers only, deluding yourselves. For if anyone is a hearer of the word and not a doer, he is like a man who looks at his own face in a mirror. He sees himself, then goes off and promptly forgets what he looked like. But the one who peers into the perfect law of freedom and perseveres. Now, it says, you can't just receive Jesus and turn away, turn back, turn away. It says you've got to persevere. The one who peers into this perfect law of freedom, you can be in prison and be free through the law of Christ Jesus in your heart. The one who perseveres and is not a hearer who forgets, but a doer who acts, such a one will be blessed in whatever he does. If you're in prison and you persevere, you're a doer of the word, not just a hearer, you can be blessed right there in prison walls in whatever you do. If you're out here with a business, if you're out here in the world, whatever you do, if you don't turn away, if you just stay right in that word, keep on persevering, you just wait, you'll be blessed. If anyone thinks he's religious and does not bridle his tongue, but deceives his heart, his religion is vain. Religion that is pure and undefiled before God and the Father is this, to care for orphans and widows in their affliction and to keep oneself unstained by this world. So, pure religion is looking after orphans and widows and keep oneself unstained by this world. How do we do that?
We have to persevere in the Word of God. We have to stay in prayer. You know, there'll be some fasting. There'll be some true fasting like in Isaiah. There'll be some sacrifices of not turning away from our own flesh and bringing the homeless, the poor into our home. And there'll be some good deeds being done to help others. Go back and read Isaiah 58 about the true fast. Go back and read Psalms 112. Go back and read James 1, 19 through 27 about being a doer of the Word. And just know this day, that Jesus Christ loves you. He loves you. He will love you into His kingdom because He cared so much. He fasted. He gave His life as a ransom for our sins. He could have gotten off that cross. He persevered. He stayed on the cross to do God's will. He shed His precious blood that we might have eternal life. You go to church, go to Mass, go to synagogue, get under the instruction of God's Word, get your Bible out and read and pray and know Jesus loves you. Y'all come back. Shalom. This is Jan Coleman. Have a wonderful week. God bless.

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1: If you're looking for hope and encouragement today, you've come to the right place. Keep the faith. I'm Donna Cruz.
12: And I'm Keith Stevens. Well, let's face it. It's so easy to get frustrated or even angry with other people. But as you listen to this hour of Keep the Faith, maybe you'll discover how easy it can actually be to turn the tables and love.
13: Look, I'm gonna fight back. You can't say this. This isn't right. And Jesus is like, take up your cross. Give up the need to be right. You are the only chance in this situation that someone has to experience love. So I struggle with that. And I'm like, I can't do it. If it means put me in the midst of people that can't stand me, that don't know me, that don't understand me, so that I can show your love. I can't do it, God. I can't show them what love is.

0: Christy gave $100 bills to her whole staff team, sent them into the community to do surprisingly fun and awesome things for their neighbor, grace bombing them. She brought those stories back, put those stories in a letter, sent that letter along with an encouragement to try grace bombing to this entire business network of a few hundred people.
1: Got

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We

0: robber.
1: Welcome to the home of contagious encouragement. Keep the faith.
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2: I have a fun game I like to play when I come home from Target or Home Goods. I sprinkle my new purchases throughout the house and wait to see how long it takes my husband to, well, notice anything new. And typically, it takes anywhere between a few days or a few weeks. And it's actually gotten pretty hilarious to confirm to Brandon that, yes, that new fake plant is actually something he's been walking by for 2 weeks without noticing. And in a world of division and polarized opinions, I love this reminder about perspective. It's beautiful that we're all so different. It's those differences don't have to divide us. Sometimes we're just so used to looking at things through our own lens and looking at things for what we're looking for that we don't slow down to consider what someone else might see or what we might be missing. So I'm challenged to let my eyes see what I might have previously overlooked, whether it's new beauty in my neighborhood on the walks I take, new appreciation of the things that my husband's doing that maybe I'm taking for granted, or new openness to considering the perspective of someone who is different than me. And what I do know is this, is that God calls us to look at things above and to look at everyone with love.

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1: I'm Dee Rodriguez. Delivering a dose of hope and love doesn't have to be grand. Amy Wolf has been through the painful experience of losing her brother, and she shares in her book, Signs of Hope, about how the small gestures sometimes matter the most.
2: Every year, there are very few people who text me on August 9th. And it's been over 20 years since Jeremy died, and yet they text me on that day and say, I remember. There is nothing that makes me feel more seen than people who had every reason just to move on and get busy with their life and forget about a day on my calendar that I see coming weeks and months ahead of time. But they stop and they remember. My cousin, I celebrate her every year on her anniversary of her sobriety, and our friend who lost her baby at 8 months old in her room. We send her flowers every year on his would-be birthday. And that's things we can do right where we are. We don't have to go anywhere. We can write dates in our calendar and show up for people when it seems like the world moves on.
3: Smoke.

You think about this, a fountain is only concerned with one thing. It's connected to the source. But a drain is only concerned with one thing. It wants to be connected to a fountain. So we want to be the type of people where everywhere we go, we are a fountain of life. So speak life.

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9: When Abraham Lincoln was elected president in 1860, America stood on the edge of collapse. Over the next 4 years, the Civil War claimed more than 700,000 lives and tested whether our republic could endure. As the war drew to a close, Lincoln looked beyond victory. He looked toward healing. In his second inaugural address, he challenged the nation. Let us strive on to bind up the nation's wounds, to achieve and cherish a just and lasting peace. Lincoln understood that preserving the greatest experiment in self-government required more than winning a war. It required the character to restore what had been broken. More than 160 years later, America still faces division. The question is not whether we'll disagree. The question is whether we still have the wisdom and the character to heal together.
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0: Praise God, praise God, praise God. Good evening, everyone. This is Brother Lee Boykin, Sr. And welcome to Oasis Radio Ministry, where Jesus Christ is King of Kings, where Jesus Christ is Lord of Lords, where he is the Alpha and Omega, the first and the last, the beginning and end, where he is almighty, where he is the director of our path. 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Again, this is Brother Lee Boykin, and I would love for you guys to call in tonight. The number is 1-800-808-5548. 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Please call in. Well, tonight we have, I got a special guest with me tonight. You know, normally I open up and I give a shout out to my beautiful wife and my daughter. But tonight I have my beautiful wife with me. Pastor Lonnie right now is, he's recovering. He had some minor surgery. He should be calling up here probably real soon, but he has some minor surgery, and I let him tell you how he's doing. But he is doing well, but I let him explain what's going on with him. He should be back up here. Father says the same next week. With that being said, how you doing, baby?
1: I'm doing well. I just thank you for inviting me. As you know, I didn't want to come. I'm normally at home in bed.
0: Yes.
1: So, but I wanted to come and be a support to you.
0: Well, that's good, and I definitely appreciate that right there. I definitely appreciate it. Again, please call number 1-800-808-5548. Okay. Now, with that being said, I'm going to get some housekeeping done so I can get this out the way. First of all, I want to say hello to all the inmates and their families. All the individuals there at FDC in Houston, Beaumont FDC, Miss Catherine Briggs, hello, Mr. Curtis Hubbard, Mr. Michael Salas. Give a shout out to y'all this evening, as well as Ronnie Thomas, Elder Cecil Worthy, and Gary Quinn. Now, I'm not through. I got a few more. Pastor Lonnie told me to pass this on to those individuals there in Gibb Lewis Unit, Brother Williams, and all the listeners. Pulaski Unit, I hope I'm saying that right, and all the men that are there. Kingdom Keys Network with Brother Ricky Filer in Amarillo area, in the Dallas, I guess that's Dallas area also with connecting stations, Carol Young Unit and the ladies there. A shout out to Sister Katie and all the ladies that are there. And I've shouted out to the Beaumont Unit and Michael and Michael Salas, Brother Martise. Let's see who else is here. Willie Sanders and Brother Frederick Young. Hello from Pastor Lonnie, from Brother Lee, and the Oasis family. With that being said, hold on 1 second. Yes, baby. Oh, wait a minute. I'm forgetting my baby girl. Hey, Sarah. I see you smiling, young lady. I see it. Well, we'll be home soon. Love you very much. Talk to you later, okay? Well, today, Miracle, you know what? We have a great, great, this, what we're going to talk about today is we're going to minister to the masses. We're going to introduce somebody to them. Now, some people may know him, but some people may not. But so we're going to talk about him. I'm going to introduce individuals to my Father. I'm going to open up the eyes of individuals' understanding of who he is and who he is and who he could be in their lives. I'm going to do that right there. But here again, hold on 1 second. All right. Please, if you get an opportunity, please pick up the phone. 1-800-808-5548. Okay. Now, with that being said, we're going to open up with prayer. And Miracle, you mind blessing us with prayer? Okay. Thank you.
1: Father, we come before you tonight just to thank you just for who you are. We thank you for your loving kindness. We thank you for your tender mercies. We ask you, Lord God, to forgive us of all of our sins and to cleanse us from all unrighteousness. Create in us clean hearts this day. Renew a right spirit within us. Teach us your ways, Lord God.
0: Yes, sir.
1: So that we can live a peaceful life upon this earth. Father, today we put our hope and our trust in you. We thank you, Lord. And I pray for all of those that are incarcerated. And I pray for the families. I pray for the children. May you lead and guide us. May you strengthen us. May you provide provision for these families, Lord God. Only you can do that.
0: Amen.
1: You know the needs. You know the desires of the families. You know how much they're struggling, Lord. Show yourself strong. Show yourself mighty on their behalf tonight, Lord God. We thank you. We honor you. In Jesus' name, amen.
0: Amen and amen. Well, I can tell you, I'm laughing because my wife really didn't want to say anything. But I mean, we're going to get her involved a little bit. But today, what we're going to do, we're going to talk about somebody that is worth discussing.
1: But can I say something?
0: Go ahead, sweet.
1: So you're going to talk about our Father.
0: Yes, we are.
1: So a lot of us may not have had really good examples of a Father.
0: Correct.
1: I didn't. Mm-hmm. I think the last time I saw my dad, I was maybe 7 years old in New Jersey. Uh-huh. So, you know, a lot of us don't know the relationship. Mm-hmm. And it's difficult to be able to relate to a father when you have not had an example of a father.
0: Excellent.
1: So it's good that you're going to be explaining that tonight.
0: Mm-hmm. So tonight we're going to take a pause. I know Pastor Lyon was teaching about standing on unchanging promises, and he was coming from the book of Matthew with Peter walking on water when Jesus told him to come out. Get out the boat. When they were in a storm, and he told them to get out the boat. And he said, and Peter did. So what we're going to do, we're gonna just change up a little, and we'll wait for Pastor Liney to get back. And what we're going to talk about today is something that I think is very, very important in believers' lives. Because we go to church, and we're going to dive into this. If we go to church, we raise our hands, we say that we believe, but you find out what you believe when you test it. So what we're going to do, we're going to pretty much go over what I went over in Bible, Bible study, today, because it has affected me. And I think, and everybody that I've talked to, I think it affected them in a positive way. Because as my wife just said, that everybody didn't have a positive role model as a father. And neither did I. But we're going to talk about somebody that's one of the greatest that the greatest that I can even speak of. And that's our Heavenly Father. So with that being said, what we're going to do, we're getting ready to dive off into this right here now. First of all, I would like to say that this study that about him, it reveals some things about him that I didn't, that I still, I'm still growing in this area. But understand this here, he is who he said he is. He's God. And there's no one beside him. So open your Bibles to Jeremiah chapter 18, verses 1 through 6. And what I want you guys and what I want you ladies to I want you to visualize this. Okay. It says, Jeremiah said, they said, the word of the Lord came to me, Jeremiah, from the Lord, saying, arise, go down to the potter's house, and I will cause you to hear my words. Then I went down to the potter's house, and there he was, making something at the wheel. Verse 4, and the vessel that he made, the vessel he made of clay was marred in the hands of the potter. So he made it again into another vessel, as it seems good to the potter to make. Then the word of the Lord came to me, saying, O house of Israel, can I not do with you as its potter, says the Lord? Look, as the clay is in the potter's hands, so are you in my hands, Lee Boykin. I want you to hear what the Father is saying to you. So are you in his hands. This is a loving Father. And I want you to visualize those that are incarcerated and those that are listening. I want you to visualize that you are in his hand. And whatever's taking place in your life right now, he has you where he wants you, because he is the potter and we're the clay. And what he's doing at this particular time is transforming you into his image, into his likeness. And we're going to talk about this because, see, this is a loving Father that we're talking about. He doesn't hate you. He loves you. Unconditioned, regardless of what is going on in your life right now, he loves you unconditionally. And you're going to understand, when we get through this, you'll understand exactly what this unconditional love is about. So, we are the clay. I know that in my life, I've really believed that things didn't turn out the way that I wanted to turn out. I did everything that I thought that he wanted me to do, but things didn't turn out the way that I believed. But see, I'm in the potter's hand. And now understand, I have an understanding of why things happened the way that they did. And we're going to get more into that, to my testimony, and we're going to talk about my life a little bit. Because see, it's not the same what you've done and what I've done. All we've did was sin against our Father, and everyone has to how can I say this? Whatever man sows or woman sows, that they reap. And that's no different from myself. But let's go ahead and get off in here. Now, remember that miracle We are the clay. He's the potter. Okay, today we're going to continue. We're going to look at the five characteristics of our Creator, our Father, our God. The first one is love. This is His character. Mercy, justice, holiness, and goodness. We're going to touch on all five of these. Now, the foundation of all these, mercy, justice, holiness, and goodness, is love. And you're going to see why as we go through this here. Okay. Today, we're going to focus on His love. Okay. Now, what does it mean? Love is central to God's character. His unconditional love for humanity. In 1 John chapter 4, verse 8, it says, whoever does not love does not know God, because God is love. Now, what this means is, if a person's life is not marked by love, it reveals that they don't truly know God, because God's very nature is love. Now, what this verse is not saying is this here: if you don't love perfectly, you're not saved. Or if you struggle with love, you don't know God. It's not saying that. What it's saying is this here: our lives will be marked by the evidence that we walk in love. Love is evident of knowing God. John is teaching that knowing God produces love the same way knowing fire produces warmth, knowing light produces sight, knowing God produces love. See, to know somebody, there has to be some intimacy there. So knowing God produces love. So when your children, when your parents, when your brother, when someone is obstinate, and you have an opportunity, because it is, that's just what it is. It's an opportunity to show God's love. I'm not saying to take a beating, but I'm just saying it's to show His love in your character. So, knowing God produces love, and that's that unconditional love. Okay. Now, knowing means relationship, not information. In Scripture, the word know is relational intimacy, personal experience, a shared life. This is knowing our God, because He is love. This is intimacy. This is a personal experience. See, with my dad, when my dad died, there was no tears. Matter of fact, it was more, at that particular time, I really didn't care. Because, see, there was no intimacy there. What my dad did, he left my mom with six boys. And leaving my mom with six boys and stating to my mom that no man would want her with six boys. But God always have a ram in the bush. His name was Robert Mason Sr. And He took care of us six boys, plus His son. So I didn't really know what, when my dad passed away, there was no feeling there, because there was nothing there. There was no intimacy there. I did not have a personal experience with him. So when God came into my, when the Father started drawing me, when he started tugging at my heart, I had no idea what was going on at that time. But he was drawing me to himself. So as my years went by, as the years went by, I got to know him personally. So anyway, when we talk about intimacy, when we talk about this knowing in scripture, that means relational. A relational intimacy with someone, a personal experience, a shared life. Now, it does not mean knowing facts about God, attending church, quoting scripture. It doesn't mean that. A person can know about God and still not know him, miracle. There are many people that are sitting in the pews today that know about God, but they don't know him. This is personal. And I hope today, as we go through his character and who he is, that we can get a grasp on that and push in towards that. So knowing God does not mean knowing facts about him. Many people know facts about him. Attend church. Many people go to attend church. Quoting scripture. Many people quote scripture. I mean, I used to be one of the quoting scripture. You quote one, I quote one too. Back and forth. But I didn't know him. I knew about him, but I didn't know him. And what got me to know him is personal experience. Where he was sharing his, where he was sharing his life with me through my life experience. Okay. Let's go to Matthew chapter 7, verses 21. I mean, chapter 7, verses 21 and 23. And we're going to look in Mark chapter 13, verses 24 and 27. Now, this is knowing him. Now, these scriptures right here that we're about to go over is a couple of scriptures that I guess is sobering to me. In the book of Matthew, chapter 7, verses 21 through 23, it says, this is not everyone who says to me, Lord, Lord, shall enter the kingdom of heaven. And we just talked about knowing him. Not everyone who says to me, Lord, Lord, will enter the kingdom of heaven, but he who does the will of my Father in heaven. Many will say to me in that day, Lord, Lord, have we not prophesied in your name, cast out demons in your name, and done many wonders in your name? Wow. And then I will declare to them, I never knew you. Depart from me, you who practice lawlessness, which is iniquity. In the book of Luke, chapter 13, verses 24 and 27, it says, this is, strive then into the narrow gate. For many, I say to you, will seek to enter and will not be able. When once the master of the house is risen up and shut the door, you begin to stand outside and knock at the door, saying, Lord, Lord, open for us. And he will answer and say to you, I do not know you. Where you're from, then you will begin to say, we ate and drank in your presence, and you talked in the street. But he surely But he will say, I tell you, I do not know you. Where you are from, depart from me, all you workers of iniquity. The word iniquity is this. That word means he's going to say, depart from me, you who have a pattern of sinful living. Not just making one mistake or sinning one time. There's a pattern of sinful living. He's going to say, depart from me. He's going to say, depart from me, those who are disobedience to my will. Miracle, he's going to say, depart from me. He's going to say, depart from me, those who have a heart that resists God's authority. He's just going to tell them, depart from me. And it's going to hurt him because he's open. He's given his son. That's love. That's the ultimate price to pay. But he's going to say, depart from me. When we live outwardly religious, activity without true relationship with God, he's going to say, depart from me. When there's no intimacy, when you're not looking into his word and looking at in his word, not to change other individuals, but to change you. He's going to say, depart from me because I don't know you. See, because these 66 books that we read is about a relationship between a God and his people. That's what this is about. If someone claims to know God, but consistently lives in hatred, bitterness, cruelty, or indifference, their life contradicts their claim. In other words, that's hypocritical. Do you agree? Mm-hmm. When the Bible said God is love, it means that love is not just something he does. It is who he is, his very core. Every action he takes flows from his perfect, unchanging, self-given nature. That's our Father. You know, I want to get personal with this and say, that's my Father, but he's our Father. Those that are believers, this is our Father. We'll be right back.

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3: Okay, we're back. All right. Now, when the Bible says that God is love, it means that this is not something it means that it's not just something he does. It is his very core. Every action he takes flows from his perfect, unchanging, self-giving nature. That's who he is. That's our Father. This love is not depending on your action and mine, but it flows freely. Embracing your imperfections as well as mine, and reminds you and I of our inherited value. Okay. Now, there's a king, and me and Pastor Lonnie talks about, we talk about this king named Manasseh in 2 Chronicles chapter 33, verses 1 through 20. Now, this king did wicked in God's sight, built astral poles, served Baal. He did wicked. And what happened was that King Manasseh got took. King Manasseh got took into captivity. And once he was taken into captivity, his heart changed. He truly repented. And God finally restored him back. And once he restored him, that was a change. He tore down all the astral poles. He tore down all the altars, the Baal. He changed. Because he had a good example. His dad was named Hezekiah. So when there is real change in your life, When there's a personal relationship, you want to change. You want to do what's right. With that being said, Pastor Lonnie.
4: And I'm just so happy, man. I am so happy.
3: Okay.
4: I am so happy.
3: Uh-huh.
4: Man. You and your wife opened it up very well and prayed the prayer, and I was purposely, you know, I tell you, you know, I'm gonna push you out there. So I was purposely not trying to call in because I wanted you to get relaxed and everything. And man, God is just doing tremendously through you and your wife, man. And I guess I finally dialed a number one more time, and it went ahead and went through for us. So I'm not gonna interrupt anything else. See you guys next Sunday, God willing. I'm well. God got us, got everything under control. So, and y'all just continue. I'm gonna get off this phone and continue to listen to and enjoy this. Okay.
3: Okay then, Mama Nelly, line two.
4: Uh-huh. See, now
3: they
4: even working. Praise God. Let me get
3: off the phone. All right, Pastor. See you later, man. Mama Nelly?
5: Yes.
3: Good afternoon. Good evening. Doing fantastic. And yourself?
5: Oh, I can't complain. I'm still here. Still able to try and do the Lord's work.
3: Amen. Amen.
5: Yes. First of all, I'd like to say hi to my girls. Hi, all you ladies at Carol Young. Hi, all my guys. Hi, all you people who listen. It's a pleasure to be able to talk to you and to just give you a little bit of wisdom, at least what I think is a little bit of wisdom. Also, I need to sing tonight. Happy birthday to you. Happy birthday to you. Happy birthday, Nargis, Katie, and Misty. And if I forgot anybody, I'm sorry. Happy birthday to you. All three of them. Nargis is tomorrow, and Katie's is Tuesday. And then Misty's is on the 24th. And I just wanted to give them a little something to smile about.
3: That's good.
5: So I have a couple of updates on my girls.
3: Go ahead.
5: Amanda's having a boy. She's going to name him Armando.
3: Mm-hmm.
5: Brooke is having a boy. She's going to call him Max. Armani is having a girl. She's going to name her Armania. Melanie is having a girl, and she's going to name her Ava. Huh. Now, excuse me. Where is it? Sherry. Sherry's having a little girl. She went to the hospital to be induced, and she is giving this baby up for adoption. But the adoptive parents have been down there in Houston. They have been with her. They have decided on the name Kaylee Shoshana.
3: Wow.
5: And they can't wait to be able to meet this little precious thing.
3: Glory.
5: We are so blessed. They are so blessed to be able to have this new life in their world. And I have to say that Sherry is so brave to give the baby up.
3: Yes, it is.
5: It is. It'll be hard later on, but hopefully she'll make it through. Also, there is some weather conditions. Up in Philadelphia, they had straight wind damage, which was pretty bad. And here in my state, I'm a little confused about my state. They have put in, they're going to put in this week a new provisional carry law that allows 18 to 20 years old to apply for a gun permit. I'm a little worried about that because I think that's way too young.
3: I think so, too.
5: I think that... I think we're just asking for trouble. But I know the Lord is going to handle whatever comes out of this because he doesn't make mistakes, that he is a good person, that he loves us. He knew us before we were born. He knew us when we were in our mother's wombs, and he knows the number of days we have to live. So I'm not going to worry too much about it after I say that. Now, my friend Angela, she needs more prayers. She is not getting better. As a matter of fact, she is getting worse. She had pneumonia and urinary tract infection. Well, the urinary tract infection is a little bit better, but she now has double pneumonia. Her air, her lungs, has an 81 to an 88%, and that's way too low. That is way too low. So I would ask that you all keep her in your prayers. And it's warm here.
3: It's 80
5: degrees.
3: Go ahead. It's warm here, too. Mama Nelly, it's warm here, too. Go ahead.
5: It's 80, but it feels 89. And this week, 100, 101, and 105, they're expecting on Tuesday, Wednesday, Thursday. So it's going to be warm here. It's going to be warmer than Texas, I think. But, hey, we'll share the warmth. Because it beats the cold and it beats the chilliness from the rain.
6: Oh, Mama Nelly, I've been listening to you for quite a while. So I just want to just encourage you to continue doing what you're doing. You are changing lives. And I just pray that you will continue to remain healthy to be able to do the work that you've been called to do.
5: Oh, well, I thank you so much for that. But, you know, you do what the Lord calls you to do.
3: Mm-hmm.
5: At least I try to. Mm-hmm. And I pray about everything. Pray about it before I act on it. And that helps me to see clearly what his mission is for me.
6: Yeah,
5: now, I didn't have this prison ministry before Katie went to prison. I did not have a heart for it. I would go visit somebody in jail, yes, but I would never think of reaching out. But the Lord changes our hearts. He softens it and lets us see how wrong we can be.
3: Yes.
5: But I love these girls. I mean, this week alone, I've had 5 calls from different girls, not including Katie.
3: Mm.
5: And I encourage them to call. I send them text messages, say, "This." They ask me a question. I say, "This is what I think. This is what I think you should do." But all the time, I'm always telling them to pray about it. Don't do anything until you pray about it.
3: Mm.
5: Because we know that in the end, it's God's time, and everything will work out.
3: Amen.
5: Everything will work out.
3: Amen. Amen. And that's what we're talking about right now, Mama Nellie. We're talking about a personal relationship. You praying, believing that God is going to answer you. And it's something that I share with my wife today. Now, sometimes we think that he's going to react immediately or act immediately.
5: It's his time.
3: It's
5: not
3: his time.
5: I
3: mean, but you just have to trust in him.
5: Yes. Yes, you got to.
3: Mm-hmm. Mm-hmm.
5: You've got to. Mm-hmm. If you don't trust in him, who are you going to trust? I mean, humans fail us. Sometimes they don't mean to, but they do.
3: Yes.
5: But the one who created us, he knows everything about us. He knows what we will react to and how we will react to it.
3: Mm-hmm.
5: He knows every little thing down to the bottom of your heart and to the tip of your toes.
3: Mm-hmm.
5: He's just a wonderful, wonderful God.
3: Yes, he is.
5: Would I be without him? I would be nowhere, I'll tell you that. I wouldn't have made it through this imprisonment of Katie. I know I wouldn't have. If I hadn't had my faith in God, and her subsequent faith in God and leading me to help the other girls, I would just be an old sorrowful old hag.
3: Well, Mama Nella, I ain't tell you, I wouldn't be here either if my son wasn't incarcerated.
5: Yeah.
6: And, neither would I. You know, we have these plans for our lives. You know, sometimes they do take a detour, you know, and it could really, I know for me, it really rocked my world because I had pretty much planned my life. You know, I used to plan my husband's life too, you know, but, you know, God shows us where we're needed. We have to go into the places that sometimes we don't choose to go into, you know, but now you can see the benefit of what you're doing,
3: mm-hmm.
6: and then the lives that you're touching.
3: Uh-huh.
5: Oh, yeah. I am so grateful. I have, and I'm so blessed. I must have 30 adopted daughters.
3: Amen.
5: My family just keeps growing and growing. I praise the Lord.
3: Hallelujah.
5: And that doesn't count the guys either, because I got 5 guys that I pray about all the time. Mm-hmm. So, but I think that is about all I have to say tonight.
3: Well, before,
5: go ahead.
3: Before you get off, I want to pray for Angela. I would love to pray for her, because I believe that the fervent prayer of a righteous man or woman availeth much. And I believe that God hears our prayer. He already knows what Angela wants. But he knows
5: what he needs.
3: Yes, indeed. But he's going to give her what she needs. Okay. So let's go ahead and go before the throne. Father, today we come before you, giving you praise, honor, and glory, Father. You know the desires of our heart. We want to see Angela healed. We want to see your work, your hand upon her as we speak. So, Father, we ask you to heal her. Father, but let your will be done. You know exactly what she needs. I thank you for hearing our heart's desire. In Jesus' name, amen.
5: Amen. Thank you so much for that prayer.
3: No problem.
5: I truly appreciate it. I think she is at the point where she believes she's going to have to give up working because this has affected her so badly and so long. But I know that she'll do whatever is best for her and her family.
3: Amen.
5: Through her prayers with God.
3: Amen.
5: And
3: Mama,
5: so until next week.
3: Okay.
5: I pray you all have a blessed and safe week, and the Lord keep you safe.
3: Amen. Thank you. Amen. Same to you. Same to you, Mama Nelly.
5: Thank you.
3: Mm-hmm.
5: Bye bye now.
3: Bye bye.
6: Good night.
3: And see, what we're talking about is personal. Going to our Father. Praying for healing, praying for wisdom. If he says, if you come to him and you ask for wisdom, he'll give it to you, and he'll give it to you liberally. This is our Father. This is a relationship. And you're going to hear me say it over and over again, because this is relational. Every word that is written has relationship all over it, written all over it, every word that is spoken. Go ahead.
6: No.
3: Okay. Okay. Okay. Now, we're going to continue talking about the character of our Father. One of his attributes is he's merciful. And this word mercy, it signifies aspects of his character. It reflects his compassion and his willingness to forgive. In the book of Lamentation, chapter 3, verses 22 and 23, it says this: the steadfast love of the Lord never ceases. His mercies never come to an end. This is our Father. He's telling you and I that my mercy on your life, they never come to an end. Miracle, they are new every morning. That's what he said. They are new every morning. Great is his faithfulness. The Lord is our portion, our souls say. Therefore, we hope in him. When we speak of the Lord's mercy, I cannot help but to expound on his compassion and his willingness to forgive. His willingness to forgive us. They are new every morning. He says, great is his faithfulness.
6: And, you know, I know there are a lot of people that are listening tonight who may not feel that.
3: Mm-hmm.
6: And this is, you know, all of this is how we get to know God.
3: Amen.
6: Sometimes it's by the things that we suffer.
3: Yeah.
6: The things that we go through. The things that we experience. And for those that are listening to the sound of my voice that have done things in their lives that they regret, they may have, you know, not spoken to family members in a long time, may have unforgiveness in your heart.
3: Mm.
6: But just know, you know, and then sometimes because we don't feel God's love.
3: Mm-hmm.
6: We don't know of his mercy.
3: Mm-hmm.
6: But I would like to tell you tonight that God is merciful.
3: Yes, he is.
6: To all of us. For all of us have sinned. All of us have fallen short. It's just that some of us have done things we didn't get caught, and some did. But God is merciful.
3: Yes, he is.
6: He looks, he waits to forgive. And all we have to do is just confess our sin to him, knowing that he is faithful, that he is just to forgive us, and he will cleanse us from all unrighteousness. So no matter what we have done, we have many examples.

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2: They're loving toward their children. You know, you see them playing with their children, you know, and it's a beautiful thing.
3: Yes, it is.
2: And I think about the children. I think about the wives that are trying to manage, you know, and their partners that are trying to manage their lives, you know, with their loved one being incarcerated, you know, and it's very difficult, you know, and I just think about them a lot.
3: America, and we are, truthfully, you and I talked about this here, our son is doing time, but we're doing time with him.
2: Oh, most definitely.
3: Yeah. We're spending that time also with him, because we feel it every time he calls, every time the children ask for him. I mean, we're spending that time with him.
2: Yeah. And but one thing we do tell him all the time is that he's dad.
3: Yes.
2: No matter where he is.
3: Yes, indeed.
2: You know, and that's what we have instilled even in the boys, that he's your daddy.
3: Regardless.
2: And that we always tell our son that you are dad. And you have to still be in your kids' lives. You know, ask them about how things are going on. You know, and he's doing a really good job of that. He's taking the responsibility for his life, the choices that he's made. But he has also seen God's mercy.
3: Yes, indeed.
2: And he has seen God's compassion.
3: Yes. And he's seen God move in his suffering and his distress, along with that, the desire to help relieve that suffering.
2: And there are many of those that are listening tonight, they've seen that in their own lives.
3: Yeah.
2: They have experienced God's mercy and his compassion.
3: In other words, miracle. Compassion is not just noticing another person's pain, but moving to respond with care and kindness.
2: And that's what he does.
3: That's a loving father. Do you agree?
2: Yes. It may not look the way we want it to look. You know, but we have to know that he is always there.
3: Yes, he is. Because he loves us. And he loves each one of his children. And if you don't know that he loves you, I'm telling you, we're telling you, he loves you. And he has compassion on you, whatever you're going through right now. Whatever pain, whatever heartache, he wants to come in. He wants to relieve that suffering. But in the book of Matthew chapter 11, he says, you got to come to me. If you're burdened, you're heavy laden, if you're suffering, and I will relieve your suffering. But you got to come to him, because he's a loving father. And that's what we're talking about. This is his character. He's compassionate with his children.
2: And he's very merciful.
3: Yes, he is. Yes, he is.
2: If you think about all the times we say, God, if you get me out of this, and, you know, and it's just, you know, we make these vows that we don't keep. You know, we think about all the examples we have in the Bible about, you know, people backsliding. But he's still merciful.
3: Yes, he is. We just talked about Manasseh.
2: Yeah.
3: We just talked about Manasseh. Now, throughout the gospel, Jesus is consistently portraying, and this is scripturally, so we're going to go back to the scriptures. Throughout the gospel, Jesus is consistently portrayed as being deeply moved by human suffering. Okay? So you guys and you ladies can see that he is compassionate.

0: His compassion was just was feel was just a feeling, but wasn't just a feeling, but an active response, driving him to heal the sick, feed the hungry, and comfort the marginalized, those that are less fortunate or less important in that day. Here's some notable scriptures. Matthew 14:14, he healed the sick. Mark chapter 8 verse 2, feeding the multitude. And Matthew chapter 9 verse 36, shepherding the lost. In Matthew chapter 14 verse 14, he went ashore, saw the large crowd, and he was moved with compassion, healing those who were sick. Now, this is our Father entering into their situation, their hurts, their pains, and he's healing the sick. Here in Mark chapter 8, verse 2, he looked at the crowd. This is Jesus, looked at the crowd who has been with him for 3 days and stated, I have compassion on the multitude because they have now continued with me 3 days and have nothing to eat, leading to the feeding of the 4,000. He entered their suffering to resolve it. Shepherding the lost in Matthew chapter 9, verses 36, he saw the crowd. Or seeing the crowd left him feeling a deep sense of sympathy because they were like sheep without a shepherd. That was me. I was a sheep without a shepherd. These moments highlight Jesus' central message of love, mercy, empathy, and stepping into our burdens. And stepping into the burdens of others to provide relief and restoration. And that is what he's doing in all of our lives. This is a loving Father. I want to introduce you to him. Because this is who he is. He's love. He's merciful. And compassionate. Miracle, he also is just. And this is part of his character. Who he is. He's just. God embodies righteousness and accountability. In Isaiah chapter 30, verse 18, it states, yes, the Lord longs to be gracious to you. Therefore, he will rise up to show you, there's that word again, miracle, compassion. For the Lord is a God of justice. His justice is rooted in righteousness and wisdom, distinguishing it from human perspective. And an example of God's justice here in the Bible is Noah and the flood, Sodom and Gomorrah, Pharaoh and Egypt, Korah's rebellion, Achan's sin, David and Bathsheba. Also in the New Testament, Ananias and Sapphira. Go ahead.
1: You know, I was just going to say we can all put our names there.
0: Yeah.
1: Because God has been very loving. Mm-hmm. He's been very merciful. Mm-hmm. And he's been very compassionate toward all of us.
0: Yes.
1: And I know I'm thankful.
0: I know I am too. But God is just in everything that he does.
1: Yeah, but God's not man.
0: And we're going to talk about that. He's not.
1: He's not, and we may not understand his justice. Sometimes it may seem to be very harsh, but he knows best. He knows how to get our attention. And, you know, I used to tell you, you know, in order for you to know something, God just got to knock you off the horse.
0: Yeah.
1: You know?
0: Yeah.
1: You know, and sometimes that has to happen in our lives. It's unfortunate that things have to happen or, you know, and, you know, for the listeners, for those who are incarcerated. I know it's very difficult.
0: Yes, it is.
1: I know that you are away from your families. You know, but, you know, God, he's getting all of our attention.
0: Yes, he is.
1: And, you know, he's gotten my attention, you know, through this situation that we're dealing with, mm-hmm. through this journey, as we call it. And we have to know that he's with you and that he loves you. And I always tell my son, you do what it takes to come home.
0: Mm-hmm.
1: Whatever that is, you know. And I want that for everyone. For those who may have the opportunity to be able to come home.
0: Mm-hmm.
1: You know, work on yourself. Mm-hmm. You know, do what is required.
0: Mm-hmm.
1: Take the classes that you're supposed to take.
0: Mm-hmm.
1: You know, learn to become a better you.
0: And Miracle, all that stems from your relationship, dealing with our brothers and sisters in Christ, dealing with the relationship, knowing who God is and letting him form the clay, because he is the potter, allowing him to do that. And in doing that in the relationship, as you was just talking about, take the classes, do everything that you know that is naturally, to do, and you let God do the rest. He'll work on your behalf. Believe me, God is just, and as my wife said, our event floored both of us. And because understand this here, my wife and I, we've done a whole lot. We've did marriage conferences. We've spoke before the body of Christ. We've overseen marriage ministry. And now we're joining in with Pastor Lonnie in prison ministry. So my wife and I, we've done a whole lot and we're still learning.
1: Oh, and family counseling.
0: Also, yes. But all this here, and we got floored. Believe me, we were asking some questions. You know, we were asking some serious questions like, God, how is this happening to us? And we are serving you. You know, it draws me back to the story of Joseph. How this young man didn't really do nothing wrong. He just told his brothers them the dreams that he had and his father them dreams that he had. And he ended up being sold. Now, you would think that, wow, how is all this going to come to fruition?
1: Now, how's the good going to come out?
0: Yeah, or how the good is going to come out of this here right here. But the scripture tells us that all things work together for good. Because Joseph was called.
1: And he saved a nation.
0: Mm-hmm. And that's what he did. But if he would have stayed where he was at, the nation probably wouldn't have got saved. I don't know if it would have or not, but it had to go the way that the Lord wanted it to go. And then, Miracle, it was 12 years before any of this thing happened.
1: I know, but Joseph, there were some things in Joseph.
0: Oh, yeah.
1: That God needed to deal with.
0: Oh, yes, and he dealt with it.
1: Uh-huh. And that's even in all of our lives.
0: Mm-hmm.
1: There are things that God is dealing with us individually
0: about. Amen.
1: You know?
0: Mm-hmm.
1: And I'm just thankful, and I keep reiterating it, about God's love,
0: mm-hmm.
1: his mercy, mm-hmm. and his compassion.
0: Because mm-hmm. he is. That's who he is. Even in the midst of what you're going through, he loves you and he's merciful towards you and he's compassionate and he's just in all his ways. We talked about the examples, Noah and the flood in Genesis 6 through 9, chapter 9. It says, God judged widespread wickedness, yet preserved Noah and his family. Sodom and Gomorrah, how you rescued Lot. Pharaoh in Egypt, how he judged the Pharaoh, but he delivered his people. When Korah rebelled, he judged that rebellion. Achan, in Joshua 7, God dealt justly with that sin. Not only with Achan's sin, his whole family. David and Bathsheba. In 2 Samuel chapter 11 and 12.
1: But even with that, mm-hmm. there was still consequence yeah. for the sin.
0: Yeah, and that's what we're going to get to. Yeah, God forgave David because he repented. And he does the same for us. But there are still consequences for sin.
1: Because we're all held accountable.
0: We all are.
1: For what we do that is good and what we do that is not good. Mm-hmm. There is still a consequence.
0: Mm-hmm. Ananias and Sapphira. Now this one kind of, if this happened today, miracle, I don't know. God judged the deception in the church. And they both died immediately. Wow. That's scary.
1: Yeah.
0: You know, so. Justice and mercy in David's, we're going to use David in 2 Samuel. We're going to talk about David in 2 Samuel chapter 11 and 12. And this provides a great example of God's justice and his mercy together, working together. In this account, we see that God sees sin clearly and does not overlook it. What do you think of that miracle? He sees sin clearly. So whatever we're doing, and we think we're doing it in darkness, he sees it. He said light and darkness is the same to him. So he still sees it. God confronts sin justly and holds people accountable. Yes, he does. God responds to genuine repentance with mercy. Every time. That's our Father. But we can't, we just can't focus on that. We have to look at, he confronts sin justly and holds you and I accountable. There's accountability for sin. So, Miracle, you know what I'm going to do? I'm going to do my best not to sin because I don't want the accountability of sin.
1: But we're still going to sin.
0: Oh, without a shadow of a doubt, without a shadow of a doubt. Like, but when I say sin, I'm talking about sin that that will put you in a situation where you're hurting, where selfish sin, where you're hurt some, where you're hurting your family members by what you're doing. Does that make sense? Okay. When you are sinning, my wife is looking at me. Okay. When you are sinning, and it's a selfish sin.
1: Well, let me say it like this.
0: Okay.
1: When I wake up every morning, I look to do good.
0: Mm-hmm.
1: Does it always work out like that? Probably not. Mm-hmm. You know, sometimes I may say something and it mm-hmm. may be a little harsh.
0: Mm-hmm.
1: Yes, but sometimes. I do look to do good.
0: Mm-hmm.
1: You know, I don't think anybody wakes up and says, oh, you know, I'm going to go sin today.
0: Not a believer.
1: Yeah, not a believer. Mm-hmm. But for, you know, it's like, but even in our lives, we mm-hmm. look to do good.
0: Mm-hmm. Before, I think so. Yeah, I believe so. Yeah. I believe so. Okay. Now, God responds to genuine repentance with mercy. Let's read on. Through the prophet Nathan, God confronted David's sin directly. David repented and received mercy. Yet he still faced consequences of his action. This reveals that God's justice is righteous. His mercy is real. And his forgiveness does not, his forgiveness does not ignore the seriousness of sin. Sin is big with with God.
1: And, you know, it goes back to, you know, the consequences.
0: His holiness. What we're doing is going over his character, who he is. God is holy. God's holiness is unmatched. It indicating the complete purity and separation from sin. And 1 Samuel chapter 2, verse 2 declares, there is no one holy like the Lord. There is no one beside you. There's no rock like our God. This holiness assures us that God is free from evil or impurity. So God can't do evil.
1: No.
0: There's nothing evil in him, Miracle. Regardless of what we go through, there's nothing evil in God.
1: And because of his holiness, sometimes we don't understand his justice.
0: Correct.
1: You know, because he's not a man, you know.
0: He's not.
1: And his standard, his word, never changes.
0: Amen.
1: And so we're the ones that have to live up to the standard of the word.
0: Amen. I agree. In the book of Isaiah chapter 6 verse 3, it says this, and one called to another and said, holy, holy, holy is the Lord of hosts. The whole earth is full of his glory. Go to Revelation chapter 4 and verse 8. It says this here, and the four living creatures, each of them with six wings, are full of eyes all around and within, and day and night they never cease to say, holy, holy, holy, the Lord God Almighty, who was and is to come. Our God is holy.
1: You know, one day, you know, we're all in heaven, you know. I just, you know, I think about the experience, what that would be like, what that would feel like. You know, it just is going to be so majestic and beautiful, you know. And all we want to do is to see how holy he is, you know, to be, you know, and to just be in. You know, just to be in his glory, we're all going to be in awe.
0: Amen.
1: You know, and I always tell you, I don't care if I'm tending flowers in heaven. As long as I make it, I'm there.
0: Amen. And this is the way, in this relationship that I'm talking about, you don't want to. Although you and I still do, we still sin. But let me tell you, you don't want to. It's nothing that you practice, because you know that your Father is holy. And that when we pray, just like we just got through praying for Angela, I believe with all my heart that my Father heard me, because I don't believe I've sinned against him. And if I have, I've asked him for forgiveness. And if I have, the Holy Spirit will convict me of my sin, and therefore I will repent. If I have to go to my wife, my children, my grandchildren and say, hey, I'm sorry, I messed up, I shouldn't have said this or that, then that's what I do. But that's the Holy Spirit that's within me that is convicting me of my sin. If I tell you that I don't sin, I make God a liar. And he is not a liar. As long as we are in this flesh, as long as we are here and we have this old nature that dwells, that wars on the inside, as long as it's there, there's a propensity for us to sin. Do we have to? No. Do we? Yes.
1: But he knows that, you know, that we're going to fall short.
0: Yes.
1: And, you know, but that's what forgiveness is. And that's what confession is.
0: Confession. But Miracle, you know what? That's what he died for. I was saying.
1: For the whole entire world.
0: Yes, indeed. Yes,
1: not indeed. Just for Christians.
0: No. That's why the whole entire world. Correct. Now, to define this word, holy, It denotes an absolute moral separation from all that is sinful, impure, or ordinary. Holiness ascribes to God, emphasizing three closely related aspects. We're going to talk about his moral purity, his transcendence and otherness, and we're going to talk about his sacredness and worthiness of worship. We're going to touch on those right now. Okay. In my notes, we talk about moral purity. God's holiness refers to perfect moral purity and righteousness. It means God is entirely without sin. Imperfection or ethical compromise. I can read that again. It means God is entirely without sin, imperfections, or ethical compromise. That's what you were just talking about. Every attribute and action of God is consistent with justice, truth, and moral excellence. Human attempts at holiness fall short. That's what you were talking about also. It falls short. But God's holiness is complete and unchanging. This is our Father's character. He's holy. It transcends and otherness. Holiness communicates God's transcendence, his utter otherness, and distinctness from creation. That's us. God is set apart from the created order. He exists beyond the limitations, dependencies, and corruptions that characterize created beings. That's us. Mm-hmm. That's us, Miracle. That's you. But still, he's telling you about himself. This is who he is. And he transcends all other. This separation highlights both reverence and awe. God is exalted above all that is common, ordinary, or profane. Sacredness and worthy of worship. Because God is holy, he alone is supremely sacred and worthy of worship, honor, and devotion. Holiness marks God as the focal point of religious reverence, calling creatures to respond in obedience and praise and humility. Scripture holiness is a central divine attribute, underlining God's absolute uniqueness and moral perfection. Miracle, this is what I have in my notes. The biblical, in biblical terms, God of holiness, God also serves as a model and call for human holiness. Believers are urged to be holy because God is holy, indicating that God's character shapes his character shapes moral and spiritual vocation. Because God is holy, sinners are invited into restoration through his divine grace, not by matching divine perfection on their own. That's who he is. This is our Father. He's worthy of our worship. He transcends all others. And he's morally pure. That's our Father. And what he wants from you and I is to be like him. And he's done everything. He sent his son here. That's love, Miracle. That's love, ladies and gentlemen. That's love. And he died for you and I. There's a term that we use when I played football. The coach would say before the game, before we play the game, he said, leave it all out on the field. And that's what I'm going to do. Because he did it for me. I'm going to leave it all out on the field. I'm going to give him all that I have. Because he gave all that he had. That he had. He gave it for you and I. Because he's holy. And he's righteous. He wanted to redeem us back. And he did. By the blood of Jesus Christ. Now, in summary, when applied to God, holiness, to God, holy describes his perfect moral purity, his separation from all that is sinful or common, and his supreme worthiness of worship. It also reveals how believers should respond with reverence, obedience, and a life shaped by his character. Okay. Last, but it's not least, his goodness miracle. And we've talked about his love. We've talked about his mercy, his justice, his holiness. And now we're going to talk about his goodness. Okay. Now, what does that word mean? That word means that he is perfectly righteous, kind, generous, faithful, and beneficial in all that he is and does. His nature is morally pure. His intentions are always right. And his actions always flow from love, wisdom, mercy, and truth. There was a time in my life, ladies and gentlemen, that I didn't think that God was good. Now, I'm a believer. I'm in the church. I'm lifting up my hands. I'm praising our God. Again, I'm telling you, we're teaching classes. We, you know, miracle. My wife and I, we oversee the marriage ministry. We're doing it all. But yet, I'm without a job. No one's hiring. And I'm having a rough time because I'm not used to being at home. Now, I know this may be trivial to some of you guys and ladies that are incarcerated, but this God was dealing with me in this way because, see, you can sit back and you can preach a good sermon. You can say that God is good all the time, and all the time God is good. But when you're in the storm, is he still good? Well, at this particular time, I didn't voice it. I didn't voice it to my wife. I didn't voice it to my friend. But inside, I was questioning my father. Was he good to me? Now, he may be good, but is he good to me? I had an opportunity, a young man, Steve Royston, called me and asked me to go to a men's retreat. And I told him I didn't have the money to go because I wasn't working. But they sponsored me. And I went. Didn't have to pay for anything, food. They blessed us with food, and all I had to bring was myself. So I got there and I was listening to, we were in worship. And this gentleman, Chris Tomlin, he wasn't there, but the worship leader was singing Good Father. Good Father. And I was worshiping, and I was lifting up my hands and I was worshiping him. And he spoke to me. He said, "You don't believe I'm good to you." That's what he told me. And I told him, I said, "No, I don't." I said, "No, I don't believe you're good because I'm not working. I'm not providing for my family." Now, mind you, I got all the credentials to do what I do in my profession, but I wasn't working. And I told him that I didn't think he was good to me. And it broke me because he started showing me through other men's life that he's very good to me. But see, I had that sin in me now. Nobody knew. My wife didn't know. Nobody knew, just me and my father. This is personal. And he revealed that because he loves me and he wanted me to get that poison out of me. That I didn't trust him. Once that was done, not a week later, I started working. Now, mind you, I had been off for almost a year. So, when I look at this here and I look at the goodness of my father, and it means he's perfectly righteous at that time, I didn't think so. I thought I was doing everything right, but this right here took the wind out of my sail. Because I wasn't working. At the time, I didn't think he was kind or generous or faithful to me. That's what I was saying when I didn't think he was good to me. And some of you may feel the same way. But let me tell you something. He is good to you. Because after being at that men's retreat, there were men that were pastors that was getting their word. They were telling us their freshly testimony. It was fresh. It didn't happen 5 or 10 years ago. It just happened. Things happened in their life where one lost their son at the age of 7, where one had to take his life savings to take care of his son so he wouldn't go to prison. So I'm sitting here and I'm listening to these men. We'll be right back.

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2: Okay, we're back. Okay, and what I was saying before before the break, I didn't believe that he was good to me. And some of you may believe that he's not good to you.
3: Because it doesn't look the way you...
2: that you perceive.
3: But he was moving.
2: He was moving.
3: Yeah.
2: And that's what he does. That's why you have to trust him. Regardless of what it looks like, regardless with the wind blowing, you have to trust him. Please don't put your trust in the arm of flesh. You trust him. Now, the goodness means, again, it means that he, our Father, is perfectly righteous. Our Father is kind. He's generous. He's faithful and beneficial in all that he does. That's our Father. That's our God. And his nature is morally pure. His intentions are always right. And his actions, every action, flows from his love miracle. See, I didn't believe that. I didn't believe that what I was going through, that he truly loved me. But I found out, miracle, that was a lie. Here again, I didn't voice it. You never knew it. No one ever knew it. Not my friends. They never knew it. But they asked me how I'm doing. I'm doing fantastic. But I was dealing with, does he really love me? But what God, see, this is what love does. He shows you where you are at. That's how I know I'm a son. That's how you will know you're a son or a daughter, because he's going to show you. He's not going to leave you blind. Because, miracle, we are being prepared for something. We are being prepared for a kingdom where there's no end. Where we're going to have one king, one Lord, and one God. So we're being prepared. And these bodies, these natural bodies are perishing.
3: Every day.
2: Every day.
3: Every moment.
2: Yes.
3: Every second, every
2: yes.
3: hour.
2: We're finding that out there, aren't we? We're finding that out. But he's preparing us for his kingdom. He's preparing you, ladies and gentlemen, for his kingdom. Because he wants to give us something that we don't have. And that's a glorified body. It's coming.
3: No more sickness.
2: No more sickness.
3: No more disease.
2: No more disease. He's preparing us, ladies and gentlemen. Because his intentions is always right. His actions always flows from his love to you and I. He gives us wisdom. He provides mercy. And he deals with truth. That's all. See, that's who I give my all to. That's who we should give our all to. Regardless of where we are. You're not going to be there forever. I can guarantee you that. You're not going to be there forever. In simple terms, God is good because everything about him is right, holy, loving, faithful, and worthy of trust. He's worthy of trust. When Peter got out the boat and started walking on water. Now he was looking at the winds and the rain, but the great thing about Peter, he got out the boat. He trusted him. All Jesus said was, come. He said, if that's you, Peter said, if that's you, can I come? And he said, come. And he got, the scripture says, he was walking on water.
3: For however many seconds it was.
2: He was walking on water. Because he trusted him.
3: But that's even when we're going through trials and tribulations in life. You know? And we're trusting in God.
2: Uh-huh.
3: And then the winds blow.
2: Oh, yes.
3: The hurricanes come. The tornadoes come.
2: Yes.
3: You know?
2: Yes.
3: But, you know, through the midst of it all, we're still trying to see, you know. We're trying to see our way.
2: Yes, I agree.
3: You know, uh-huh. But sometimes we have to go through the storm.
2: Yeah.
3: You know, I know, I'm sure there have been some storms that we're not even aware of that was coming our way. But, you know, all of us are in some type of a storm. You know, and we are to learn from the storm.
2: Even if it's self-inflicted.
3: Yes.
2: Yeah.
3: We have to learn from it. Mm-hmm. And we have to be able to share our experiences with others. Mm-hmm. You know, and that's why it's so good to be able to give your testimony. Mm-hmm. So people can see. It's like they look at you now. Mm-hmm. But, you know, you had to go through some things.
2: Correct.
3: To be the man that you are. And that's for all of the men and all of the women that are incarcerated. Mm-hmm. You know, we're all going through something.
2: That's true.
3: And like you said, we are the clay. And our Father is the potter.
2: Yes, he is.
3: And just know that every trial, every tribulation, he's working on us.
2: Yes, he is.
3: He's molding us.
2: Yes, he is.
3: And he's building us.
2: Mm-hmm. Mm-hmm. Because here again, it goes back to what he's preparing us for.
3: Right. For the kingdom.
2: For the kingdom.
3: For the work of the kingdom.
2: Hallelujah. Yes, indeed. So, we're going to talk about this word, trust. Because Peter trusts him. Now, a few people come to mind also that trusted him. It's these three Hebrew boys. Y'all know who I'm talking about. Shadrach, Meshach, and Abednego. They trusted him.
3: But that was through experience.
2: Through experience. You got to know him. And they said they weren't bowing down to a statue. Regardless of what the king's authority said. I mean, the king's authority, we're not doing this here. And they were tested. And they got thrown in the fire. Miracle, we got tested.
3: And
2: we got thrown in the fire too.
3: And there are many people that have our experience.
2: Yes, indeed.
3: There are many families that are going through the experience.
2: Yes, indeed. Yeah. Mm-hmm. So, and it just didn't stop there. We got another one. His name is Daniel. Didn't do nothing wrong. We got fed to the lions. But God went before him.
3: I can't even imagine.
2: I think I was talking to somebody and said, if somebody was going to throw me to the lions, my knees would be knocking. I would be, hey, knowing that I'm, because my imagination would run wild, you know. But guess what? God went before him. I'm going to give you one more. Our Savior. He knew what was going to take place. He knew the agony he was going through, he was going to have to go through. But yet he did it. That's love. That's love. He had to go through his fire too. just like we have to go through ours, just like you have to go through yours. Every individual that's listening, you got to go through yours. But don't think this is going to last forever, regardless of what they say, regardless of what this world says. God has the last say. He has the last say. So, in simple terms, God is good because everything about him is right, holy, loving, faithful, and worthy of trust, or worthy of our trust. In the book of Nahum, chapter 1, verse 7, it states that the Lord is good, a refuge in the time of trouble. He cares for those who trust him. His goodness assures believers that God always has their best interest at heart. So regardless of what we go through, he has our best interest at heart. Now, I'm going to tell you, Miracle, I don't know if I would have got thrown in a well and then sold into slavery and then got accused of raping my master's wife and then got put in prison, that I can look at this and say, okay, God, you got my best interest at heart.
3: No, that's the reason why I said there were some things that he had to work on. Joseph had to work on.
2: Yeah, some things he had to work on. But that's what took place.
3: Because he was even able to forgive his brothers.
2: Yes, indeed. Yes, indeed.
3: And that's part of the work. Even for all of those that may be incarcerated, there's a work that we all have to do individually, mm-hmm. Within ourselves. Mm-hmm. There's always a work to do.
2: And if you're a believer and you're listening to me, trust God. This relationship is important. And it's one-on-one. It's not with your church. Is you and him. I can't stress that more than I'm doing right now. It's your personal relationship with him, because you got to trust him. You know, I remember a time when my grandson, he first started swimming. And I was in the pool. And I was telling him to jump in. I was going to catch him. Well, he was afraid, because truly, he was just about two or three, so he really didn't know a whole lot about me. So he was tentative to jump in.
3: Yeah, he's a very cautious kid.
2: Yeah, yeah. But he was tentative to jump in. But I'm telling him, hey, man, I got you. I got you. Well, he slowly got in. Because he didn't trust me fully. But now,
3: he trusts his papa.
2: He trusts his papa. Because, see, it came with time. It came with him seeing my characters, me being with him and loving him and telling him that I love him, that I only want to see him do good. And support him in what he's in, all his endeavors. So he sees that now I can trust my papa. I can trust my nana. I can trust him. So now he ain't afraid to jump. I got to get out the way. Because now he's turning flips. But that's the trust.
3: And it comes over time. Mm-hmm. Mm-hmm. Because I know we... In the beginning, we were talking about, so let's talk about for those who may not have had a good relationship with their dad.
2: Mm-hmm. Mm-hmm.
3: And how do you go about building that relationship? Because I know my experience with you, you had asked God because to show you how to be a father, And I remember you reading books.
2: Mm-hmm.
3: I call them your supplements.
2: Mm-hmm.
3: You know, because you really wanted to know.
4: Mm-hmm.
3: You know, because you wanted to be a really good dad
4: mm-hmm.
3: and a really good husband.
4: Mm-hmm.
3: And he was, you know, you wanted him to teach you.
4: Mm-hmm.
3: And as you began to read the Word of God,
4: mm-hmm.
3: you know, then you began to see, okay, this is relational.
4: Mm-hmm.
3: You know, you get to see that everyone in the Bible, we're like children, you know, to God.
4: Mm-hmm.
3: You know, he nurtured us. You know, he prompted us. You know, he put bumper guards,
4: mm-hmm.
3: You know, so that we wouldn't go to the left or go to the right.
4: Correct.
3: You know, that we would stay on the path.
4: Mm-hmm.
3: And then if we got off the path, you know, he'll put us back on the path.
4: Mm-hmm.
3: And I know, you know, even today, you know, I look at your relationship and I see what God has done in your life.
4: Mm-hmm.
3: You know, and I know sometimes I still struggle with that because I did not have my dad.
4: Mm-hmm.
3: And I know that. And I know we're just speaking of a father,
4: mm-hmm.
3: but of, like, I watch how you protect and I watch how you provide. And that's what we have to know, that that's what a father does,
4: mm-hmm.
3: you know. And he loves and he doesn't want to see any harm done to his children,
4: mm-hmm.
3: you know. So I just want to encourage those out there that may not have a dad or may not have ever known of a father. But just know that you have one.
4: Amen.
3: And you can see him throughout those 66, you know, books in the Bible by you just having your time of worship, your time of praise.
4: Mm.
3: Just know that you're spending time with your father,
4: mm.
3: you know.
4: That's good.
3: And just ask him to teach you and ask him to reveal his love toward you because he does love you. You may look at your life right now and you look around and say, where is his love? His love is there.
4: Yes, it is.
3: You just can't see it, but his love is always there. He will continue to lead you. He will continue to guide you into truth. And you just need to just be aware that he's there, even though you can't see him.
4: Mm-hmm. That's good, baby. That's good, Miracle. That's very good. And it everything there, what my wife is, what my wife was speaking of, if you don't mind me piggybacking off a little what you was talking about, I was reading this book by Derek Prince. That was the first book I read, and I read it in its entirety because that is something that I'm still growing in. I'm growing in that area of being that father, but I'm pushing towards that mark, being that father. I don't know if I ever attain it. But I'm pressing towards that mark to be the father, the husband that God wants me to be. And you notice, I didn't say what my wife wanted me to be, or my grandchildren. It's what God wants me to be, and that's my heart's desire, is to please my father, because I'm preparing for this kingdom. That's what I'm preparing for, because I want him to say that I've done good with what he's entrusted me with. That's the main thing, because I did not start this journey knowing him as my father. I started this journey by knowing him as God. And me studying Derek, when I asked him, I said, I asked him personally, I said, I don't know how to be a father and a husband. I had no examples. My dad left. My stepdad was a good provider. I knew how to provide, but I didn't know how to be a father. I didn't know how to talk to my children. I'm gonna step to the side just a little bit and say this here, Miracle. One day, my wife and I, my wife was listening to a video, and I was listening to this guy talk, and I'm listening to him. I'm like, who else is in this house? And I walked out like, Miracle, who is that? She said, that's you.
2: See, I didn't realize what I sound like. Now, once that relationship was cultivated, I started realizing that my relationship with my father is expanding. It's getting better and better and better because I didn't even know who that guy was until Miracle said, "That's you." And from that time on, I continued to cultivate my relationship with my Savior. And to get back on track of what I was talking about, I was talking about Derek Prince. I was reading his book. And that was one of the first books that I read from cover to cover. It was called Husband to Father. And I read it and it blessed me. But all Derek did was point me to the Word of God. And that's what I will do. I will point you to the Word of God. Because that is what changed lives. His Word

0: 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You don't need a building. 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
2: In him. And when you find yourself that there is no peace, that means that you're not trusting him. You're supposed to rest in him. In the Bible, trust is a belief in someone. So who do we believe in? I believe in Yahweh, the only true God, the only living God. That's who I believe in. So a belief is believing in someone. It is a subtle reassurance that leads to our actions. In conclusion, understanding God's character is essential for believers because it shapes our relationship with him and influences the way that we live. His attributes, love, mercy, justice, holiness, and goodness, guide how we draw near to him and reflect his nature to others. We examine these qualities. As we examine these qualities, our understanding of God deepens, and so does our appreciation for his relationship with his people. This concludes. And this is just probably the tip of the iceberg of who he is. But this is who he is to me. And I want to introduce him to those that are new. I want to introduce you to my Father. And those that know him, you know what I'm talking about. This is our Father. You know that he loves us. You and I should know that he's merciful towards us. And whatever happens in our life, that he's just. He's holy. And he's good. Okay. All righty. We're winding this up. Hey, let me just say this here right quick. I pray that everyone received what God had me to talk about, who he is and who he is to us. But before we leave, I want to ask you guys, if you have access to the internet, Miracle, we got a nice website.
3: I saw it.
2: Yes, it's nice. OasisPrisonMinistry.org. You go there and you can find all types of things. You can find resources. You can find the donation page. You can find all types of things there at our website. So I encourage you to go on there, check it out. It's a very nice website. Okay, Miracle, any parting words?
3: Well, I enjoyed it. It is way past my bedtime, but this was really good, and I just looking forward to Pastor Lonnie coming back. And
2: me too.
3: So just know, Pastor Lonnie, that you were really missed tonight.
2: Mm-hmm.
3: And we pray that you have a speedy recovery.
2: Definitely. And I want to thank my wife for stepping in. She didn't want to come. She really didn't. But she sacrificed this for me. I would have been up here by myself.

0: talking to you.
1: Talking to myself for 2 hours, but my wife decided to come up here, and as you can see, she added to the ministry her take, and I know she has plenty more, but I'm not pressuring her. Let her come up here in her time. Yeah,
2: just before we leave, I just, want to encourage those, all the ladies and the men out there that are incarcerated, you have family, mm-hmm. Stay connected. If you have children, stay connected. Mm-hmm. Be mom, be dad. Because these children, they love you and they miss you. And no matter where you are, no matter where you go, you will always still be mom, and you will always still be dad.
1: Mm-hmm. All righty. Well, let's go ahead and pray. Okay. Father, we thank you for this time. We thank you for the word that you've given us. We thank you that you have gone before us. We thank you for Pastor Lonnie's speedy recovery. We thank you for the direction that Oasis is going. We ask you, Lord God, to watch over each and every inmate, every inmate's family. We ask you to continue to bless the works of their hand. We ask you to let favor shine up on the justice system. We ask you, Lord God, to move your hand mightily upon this justice system. In Jesus' name, amen.
2: Amen.
1: Amen. Until we see each other again, bye-bye.

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2: 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Try it sometime because they light up.

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1: Hi, I'm Donna Cruz. When you put the focus off of yourself and onto others, it's amazing how you begin to see the rest of life with joy.

0: Joel Smallbone is with For King and Country. He's finding chances to value people just about anywhere.
1: I've done something very interesting lately, and I never used to do this. I was always, they have a job to do. I have a job to do. I'm going to eat your food. You're going to serve me the food. And it's kind of awkward sometimes, but I'll introduce myself to the waiter. It's like, g'day, I'm Joel. And every time, no matter what they're doing, you can try it sometime because they light up. And I'm not talking about reinventing the wheel here. I'm just talking about approaching every single person you meet like they're a human being, like they're priceless, like they're made in the image of God. So it's only when you start looking outward, you stop this nonsense of this, oh, woe is me, this inward. And I'm sure you've got troubles. I've got troubles. But you look outward to other people. You look toward God, that somehow you impact people positively. And in turn, your neighbor, if you will, impacts you in a very special way.

We love it in movies, but we hate it in our lives. And here's the amazing thing. As Christians, we should be the people who embrace conflict, because conflict is given to us by God. We don't think it is. We don't learn this in church. But Adam in the Garden of Eden in paradise was lonely and couldn't find a helpmate suitable. He had a longing that God was not fulfilling before the fall of man. So conflict is embedded in your life before the fall of man.

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0: Hey, what's up? 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
1: I've started a Facebook group called Sparks of Kindness, and it's to encourage people to do small sparks of kindness that would create a wildfire, whether it's like leaving quarters on a gumball machine or on a vending machine at the hospital or packing for the homeless, different things that will spread kindness. One time this lady posted she left quarters at the laundromat with a little note in a baggie, and within minutes, somebody came onto the group and wanted to join, and they got on there and they said, "You have no idea what hope you gave me with those four quarters. I'm on maternity leave. I'm with my second child. I have a four-year-old, and I had just put his comforter in the washing machine when I ran out of money. My husband's out of work, and I didn't know how I was going to dry his comforter. And when I looked up, there were four quarters with an encouraging note. And she said, I just cried, and it made me realize there still are good people out there," which was an incredible story to leave it at that. But within hours, I had one of the other people in the group contact me and meet me at the store and bought her a dryer.

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3: When Abraham Lincoln was elected president in 1860, America stood on the edge of collapse. Over the next 4 years, the Civil War claimed more than 700,000 lives and tested whether our republic could endure. As the war drew to a close, Lincoln looked beyond victory. He looked toward healing. In his second inaugural address, he challenged the nation, "Let us strive on to bind up the nation's wounds, to achieve and cherish a just and lasting peace." Lincoln understood that preserving the greatest experiment in self-government required more than winning a war. It required the character to restore what had been broken. More than 160 years later, America still faces division. The question is not whether we'll disagree. The question is whether we still have the wisdom and the character to heal together.
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11: In the Christian life, sometimes we need a refresh because we find ourselves tired and exhausted. But here's what Jesus says, "Come to me, all you who labor and are burdened, and I will refresh you." Could you use

0: When we think about sitting down, we might think that's pretty relaxing. But if you're sitting in traffic, not so much. If you're sitting in the doctor's office, you might be fearing bad news. Many are fearful sitting on an airplane. But is God feeling fear or tension as he sits on his throne? No. Today on A New Beginning, Pastor Greg Laurie helps us tap into God's state of mind through the power of prayer. He invites us to taste of the refreshing reassurance of a heavenly point of view.
1: Have you ever been out running in the hot sun and you're just sweating like crazy? I have to admit, it's been a long time since I've been out running in the hot sun. In fact, it's been a long time since I've been out running, period. The closest I get to running now is jogging my memory. But there are times when I have run and I've sweat a lot. I know that when I'm in playing racquetball, I'll run all over a court to chase a little ball. But just think about the last time you were exhausted, you were covered in perspiration, and maybe you dove into the ocean or into a lake or into a swimming pool. You went from hot and bothered to revived and refreshed. And the same is true when you're really dehydrated and you take a long drink of very cool water. It just refreshes you. I love the word refresh. It's such a perfect word to speak of starting again or returning to something. In fact, they even use that word for your computer. Sometimes I'm working on a computer and I've left it and I come back and things are sort of frozen or certain programs aren't working properly. So we're told to refresh our computer screen. Sometimes that means you need to completely reboot. Well, listen, in the Christian life, sometimes we need a reboot. Sometimes we need a refresh because we find ourselves hot and bothered. We find ourselves tired and exhausted. But here's what Jesus says, "Come to me, all you who labor and are burdened, and I will refresh you." On the day of Pentecost, Peter said to the people, "Times of refreshment come from the presence of the Lord." Could you use some spiritual refreshment right now? The place to find that is from God himself. Now, the Bible is very specific about where we as Christians can find spiritual refreshment. Here's a point if you're taking notes. Number one, you will find spiritual refreshment when you read and study the Bible. Psalm 19 says, "The word of the Lord is perfect, refreshing the soul." Now, I know it's not always an emotional experience when you open up the Bible and read it. But this is not about emotions. This is about replenishment. This is about restoration. This is about getting perspective on life and getting direction from the Lord. So as you open the Word of God, it's going to refresh your soul. And have you ever had a verse just jump off the page to you? Maybe it's a verse you've read before, but suddenly it has new meaning applied toward your particular situation. Yes, that's what it is. You're finding refreshment from the Word of God. Number two, listen to this one. You will be spiritually refreshed when you think of others more than yourself. You'll be spiritually refreshed when you think of others more than yourself. Now, I know this is counterintuitive. In the selfie culture we're living in today, where we're all trying to get more followers on social media, and we're very aware of our image. Maybe we think of ourselves as an influencer. And sadly, we've heard stories of people who have literally died trying to get the ultimate selfie shot when they've been on the edge of a cliff or some other dangerous situation. But actually, the truth is when you stop thinking about yourself so much and think about others, it will refresh you spiritually. The Bible actually tells us that he who refreshes others will be refreshed himself. So as you're giving to others, you find that you yourself are replenished. So do you want to be spiritually refreshed? Spend time in God's presence. Study the Word of God. Put the needs of others above your own needs, and you'll find it will happen. You know, there's a great verse in Proverbs 25:13. It says, "Reliable friends who do what they say are like cool drinks in sweltering heat. They're refreshing." Would you let me be that friend to you right now and offer you some perspective from God's word on how to be refreshed in your spiritual life? The word refresh means to give new strength or to give energy to. It means to reinvigorate. And sometimes what we need to do is refresh our memories, because if you're like me, you forget things. I mean, I forget things all the time. Sometimes I forget where I parked my car at a mall. Sometimes I forget other things, and I need my memory refreshed. And even as a Christian, there are things that I know. I've read so many passages of the Bible, but there are times I forget a passage, or I forget a spiritual truth, or I forget a lesson that the Lord has taught me. So I find I need to have my memory refreshed. Here's the problem. We often remember what we ought to forget, and we forget what we ought to remember. There are things I want to remember, and I'll forget them. And there are things I don't want to remember that I can't get out of my brain. I think it's true for some of you too. Certain jingles that we've heard on the radio or television commercials, songs that are still with us, or theme songs to television shows. I mean, why is it that I know all of the lyrics to the Flintstones TV show? I never consciously sat down and said, I'm going to learn these words, but I know them. I never wanted to memorize that, but there's passages I'll forget from Scripture, but I remember the lyrics to that song or weird songs I've heard on the radio. So I need to jog my memory. I need to refresh my memory. In fact, Peter tells us in 1 Peter 1:13, I think it's right to refresh your memory as long as you live.
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2: Has Pastor Greg heard from you? 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
0: Well, as a part of Pastor Greg's new series called Refresh, he offers some solid, refreshing counsel on the power of prayer. Let's continue.
1: Here before us now, in Matthew 20, is two scenarios of prayer. And in this text, we're going to find how to and how not to pray. So let's start with how not to pray. Matthew chapter 20, verse 17. Now Jesus was going up to Jerusalem. He took the 12 disciples aside on the road and said to them, "Behold, we're going up to Jerusalem, and the Son of Man will be betrayed to the chief priests and to the scribes, and they'll condemn him to death, and they'll deliver him to the Gentiles to mock and discourage and to crucify, and on the third day he'll rise again." Then the mother of Zebedee's sons came to him with her sons, kneeling down and asking something from him. By the way, this mother's name is Salome, and the sons here are James and John. And Jesus says to her, "What do you wish?" She said, "Grant that these two sons of mine may sit, one at your right hand and the other on your left in your kingdom." Jesus answered, "You don't know what you're asking for. Are you able to drink of the cup that I'm going to drink of and be baptized with the baptism I will be baptized with?" And they said, "We are able." Jesus said, "You will indeed drink my cup and be baptized with the baptism that I'm baptized with. But to sit on my right and on my left hand is not mine to give, but it's for those that have been prepared by my Father." Try to understand what's going on. Jesus is giving a detailed view of what is about to happen. He knew the future. He knew the thoughts of every person that he spoke to. And now he's saying, this is what's going to happen to me. I'm going to be betrayed. I'm going to be handed over to the Gentiles. I'm going to be scourged. I'm going to be beaten. I'm going to be crucified. And I'm going to rise again from the dead. as he's sharing this with his disciples, they're just not getting it. Because you see, their view was that when Messiah came, and Jesus was Messiah, that he would establish an earthly kingdom then and there. They were mistaken in their understanding of the role of Messiah. Because Scripture clearly teaches first Messiah would come and suffer and die for the sins of the world. Then he would return again and establish his kingdom. They missed the first part and only understood the latter part. So they thought he would drive out the Romans and they would rule and reign with him in positions of great power. Hence the request from Siloam. And Jesus is saying to them, hey, do you know what you're even asking for? Are you able to drink of the cup that I'm about to drink of? They said, we're able. What was the cup? Jesus was going to drink the cup of the wrath of God Almighty as the sins of the world would be placed upon him. And he recoiled from this. You remember in the Garden of Gethsemane, he prayed to the Father, Father, if it's possible, let this cup pass from me. Nevertheless, not my will, but yours be done. So he says to James and John, you want to drink of the cup? Yeah, yeah, we're good with the cup. Give us the cup. He's thinking, you don't even know what you're asking for. What did Salome, the mother in James and John, want? She wanted her sons to be on the right and left hand of Jesus. Salome, by the way, happened to be standing at the foot of the cross when Jesus was crucified. Who was on the right and left hand of Jesus? Two criminals who were also crucified. I'm sure at that moment, Salome said, Lord, thank you for not answering my prayer. So listen, if God has said no to your request recently, don't think that's necessarily a bad thing. It actually could be a very good thing because God sees the big picture. That's how not to pray. Now let's talk about how to pray. Here's a couple of guys who prayed in the right way. Go back to Matthew 20, look at verse 29. As they went out of Jericho, a great multitude followed him. And behold, two blind men sitting by the road, when they heard that Jesus was passing by, cried out saying, have mercy on us, O Lord, Son of David. Then the multitude warned them that they should be quiet. And they cried out all the more saying, have mercy on us, O Lord, Son of David. Jesus stood still and called them and said, what do you want me to do for you? They said, Lord, that our eyes may be opened. Jesus had compassion and touched their eyes. And immediately their eyes received sight and they followed him. So here's Jesus still on his way to the cross, on his way to suffer. And two guys are on the roadside. Here Christ is passing by. They call out to him. Someone says, shh, don't bother him. He's busy. He has things on his mind. And they call out even louder. Actually, the word translated from the Greek would be, they screamed. And Jesus stopped and he heard them and he answered their prayer. Isn't it amazing to think that God cares about us? I mean, he cares about the things that concern us. God is never too busy or preoccupied to take time for you. Listen, if it concerns you, it concerns him. So here were two men with a very real need, and Jesus responded to the need. So what do we learn about prayer from this story? Number one, in times of crisis, they prayed, and so should we. In their time of crisis, they prayed, and so should we. Listen, this is what prayer is for, to put us in touch with God. Psalm 50, verse 15 says, the Lord speaking, call upon me in the day of trouble, and I shall rescue you, and you will honor me. Are you in trouble right now? Am I talking to somebody facing a crisis? You don't see any way you can resolve it. Maybe it's a family crisis. Maybe your marriage is coming apart. Maybe you have a prodigal child. Maybe it's a health crisis. You've gotten bad news from the doctor and you're scared. Maybe it's some other kind of a crisis. Call on the Lord. This is what we need to be doing. Keep praying about the thing that is troubling you. Let me come back to some things we all ought to be praying for. When you're praying for the salvation of a loved one, you're praying according to the will of God. Because the Bible says God is not willing that any should perish, but that all should come to repentance. Keep praying for that person you care about. When you're praying for the restoration of a family, you're praying for the will of God. God has established the family, a man and a woman coming together in marriage, committed to one another for a lifetime. He will bless this bond. This is why Satan is always attacking it and always trying to redefine it and to break it apart. But the family is so important for the health of a nation. You know, it's been said that a family can survive without a nation, but a nation cannot survive without the family. Pray for the family, but pray for your family. Make sure your family is strong. And speaking of the nation, when we pray for a spiritual awakening in our country, we're praying according to the will of God. Pray for a spiritual awakening in your nation. These men called out to Jesus. Now, it's interesting because another gospel identifies one in particular, and his name was Bartimaeus. So there were two men praying, but one was more noticeable than the other, and it was Bartimaeus crying out, and his prayer was heard by Jesus. I love what we read here, verse 32. Jesus stood still, and he called them and said, "What do you want me to do for you?" They said, "Lord, that our eyes may be opened." Jeremiah 29:13, God says, "If you seek me, you'll find me. If you seek me with all of your heart." You bring your need to Jesus. You watch how he will meet your need.

0: great encouragement from Pastor Greg Laurie. Our study today here on A New Beginning is called The Refreshing Power of Prayer. And there's more to come in this message. We'll hear that next time. Pastor Greg just mentioned the verse, "If you seek me, you will find me, if you seek me with your whole heart." Have you ever entered into a relationship with the Lord, a real relationship with Him? If you have, you'll know it. Pastor Greg, what if someone's not sure and they'd like to be sure?
1: I would say that God is just a prayer away. You know, it doesn't take years to become a Christian. It doesn't take months. Frankly, it doesn't even take hours. It can happen so quickly. It just starts with you saying to God, "I know I'm a sinner. I know that you love me. I know that you sent Jesus to die on the cross for my sin and pay for those sins and then to rise again from the dead, and I want him to come into my life." So here's my question to you. Have you done that yet? Because Jesus, who did die on that cross and rose again from the dead 3 days later, is alive and standing at the door of your life right now, and he's knocking. And he's saying, "If you'll hear my voice and open the door, I will come in." Why don't you just stop whatever it is you're doing and pray this prayer with me? Say, "Lord Jesus, I know that I am a sinner, but I know that you are the Savior who died on the cross for my sin and rose again from the dead. I'm sorry for my sin, and I turn from it now, and I choose to follow you from this moment forward. I ask all of this in Jesus' name. Amen." Listen, if you just prayed that prayer, the Bible promises that God has heard your prayer and has answered that prayer. The Bible says that if we will confess our sin, he's faithful and just to forgive us our sin and cleanse us from all unrighteousness. So, God bless you. You've made the right decision, the decision to follow Jesus Christ.
0: Yeah, that's right. 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And they certainly know who Benjamin Franklin is, but they may not be aware that the two of them were friends. 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
2: Was criticized, Ben Franklin stuck up for him. He understood that Whitfield was the real deal. 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
5: Most Americans think of Abraham Lincoln and they think of the Civil War or the Emancipation. But in 1862, he signed another hugely significant piece of legislation, the Homestead Act. It offered eligible Americans up to 160 acres of land, not as a prize for the powerful, but as an opportunity for ordinary families willing to live on it, work it, and build something lasting. Why did it matter? Because Lincoln understood that freedom was not merely the absence of tyranny. Rather, freedom required responsibility, labor, stewardship, and moral courage. A free people must be given room to build, but they also must be willing to cultivate what they have.

0: been given. That still matters today. Liberty without responsibility decays. Opportunity without character collapses. Lincoln's lesson is clear. A nation stays free when its people remain willing to work, build, and steward freedom under God.
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1: 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Well, where did that thought come from? 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
8: Righteousness as a breastplate and a helmet of salvation on his head. Does that sound familiar to anybody? He put on, this is where things change though, this next verse. He put on the garments of vengeance for clothing and was clad with zeal as a cloak. According to their deeds, accordingly he will repay fury to his adversaries, recompense to his enemies, the coastlands he will fully repay. Amen. Listen, God will not let wrong go on forever. This is so good. So we look at this, and God is arming himself for the battle. The Lord Jesus is arming himself, and he's coming in judgment. And we're going to read about things that will take place at his second coming, and then into chapter 60, we're going to see things that will happen on into the kingdom age or the millennial reign of Jesus Christ. I love what he puts on. He's got the righteousness as a breastplate, helmet of salvation. And he is going to repay with fury. He's going to bring recompense to all of his enemies, and the Antichrist and all of his armies will be gathered to fight against Jesus. Listen, you cannot win in a battle against Jesus. Even tonight, if you're fighting against the Lord, right? Maybe you're listening tonight, and you're like, man, I'm going to do it my way. You're not going to win that battle until you throw up the white flag and say, I surrender. Because he mentioned there's no peace, didn't he? Whoever takes that way will never know peace. You won't know peace until you surrender to Jesus and start going his way. And so, you guys remember these verses? Does this sound familiar? Where do we find this? Ephesians chapter what? Ephesians 6. What's the context of Ephesians 6? Armor of God. What do we need? What's the armor all about? What's the context? Spiritual warfare. Let me read it real quick. We got time? I got an hour left? Sweet. I got to get moving, though. Ephesians. We got to finish 59. Ephesians 6, verse 10. Finally, my brethren. Whenever you hear Paul say finally, he's got plenty more to say. Finally, my brethren. Be strong in the Lord and in the power of his might. The Lord wants to share his strength and his might with you tonight. Amen to that? Amen. The Lord wants to share his strength and his might with you and me. To be his witnesses. To experience in the battles that we face. You guys face battles ever? And we're fighting from victory. We got the victory. Sometimes we don't have victory because we try to fight in the flesh. We use carnal weapons in a spiritual battle. Instead of putting on the helmet of salvation, we got like that little cap with the twirly thing. You know what I'm saying? It's like Jesus wants to share his armor with you and me in this battle. But I'm going to go, you know what? The devil's knocking. I'm going to shake the gates of hell. I'm going to take him. Man, the devil knocks. Lord, you get it. I'm going to throw on my helmet, my breastplate, get my sword out. I'm going to stand behind you and be strong in your strength and in your might and not my own. I used to laugh when people would say, you know, every day I put on the armor. Every time I wake up in the morning, I make sure. I used to laugh at that. But then you start to really experience spiritual warfare, and it's like, whoa. Man, I got to put this on today. And he says, put on the whole armor. Don't leave out any gear. The whole armor of God. Why? That you may be able to stand against the wiles of the devil. What's the wiles? Schemes. Remember Wile E. Coyote? Remember Wile E. Coyote? Right, he's always scheming to get who? What was the Roadrunner? Yeah, did he ever work for him?
9: No.
8: God's saying, here's the way to keep the Wile E. Coyote from taking you out. He is a coyote, right? He's the devil, man. He's a wolf. For we do not wrestle against flesh and blood. It's not a carnal battle, but against principalities, against powers, against the rulers of darkness of this age, against spiritual hosts of wickedness in the heavenly places. Therefore, take up the whole armor of God, all of it. Why? That you may be able to withstand in the evil day. And having done all, to stand. Stand, therefore. So don't get knocked over. The Lord wants us to stand in this battle. Stand, therefore, having girded your waist with truth. Right? The belt holds the whole ensemble together. Having put on the breastplate of righteousness. And having shod your feet with what? With the preparation of the gospel of peace. Above all, taking the shield of faith, which you will be able to quench all the fiery darts of the wicked one. And take the helmet of salvation and the sword of the Spirit, which is the word of God. Praying always with all prayer and supplication in the Spirit. Sound familiar? Jesus wears that armor and he's saying, you get to wear that armor too. And it's a choice. Are you going to put it on, the whole armor? Man, you want to have every day. To stand in the evil day. When's the evil day? Listen, today's the evil day. Tomorrow's going to be an evil day. A lot of evil out there. And God wants you and I to stand, not to be knocked down, not to be wiped out. But we don't wear, back to Isaiah 59, 17, we don't wear garments of vengeance. Correct? Amen. Romans 12. Yeah, but you don't know what they did to me, man. You don't know. Hey, you don't know what she said. It's time to get even. I'm going to go online. I'm going to go viral with TikTok. Listen. I know we laugh. The wrath of man does not produce the righteousness of God. What God wants to do in that circumstance, our wrath will not help. Man, you can take that to the bank, can't you? With our kids, with our spouses. We want to see God's work, his righteousness. My wrath is not going to help out. It doesn't help out. It's a detriment. And so what does God say? Romans 12, beloved, you beloved, do not avenge yourselves, but what? Rather, give place to wrath. Give place to wrath. God knows you're ticked off. Right? Be angry and do not what? Sin. Anger is an emotion God has given us. Don't be beat up if you get angry. Just don't let it go the distance. Right? Are you guys with me? I'm seeing some weird looks. Nobody here gets angry. Sometimes it's a natural response. Be angry and do not sin. Give place to wrath. But he says, for it is written, vengeance is mine, I will repay, says the Lord. Is that a promise? Hey, I've been done wrong. Give it to the Lord. She said this. He did that. Blah, blah. Beep, beep, beep, beep, beep, beep, beep, beep, beep, beep. Whatever happened, give it to the Lord tonight. You know what I'm saying? That's a promise. He's going to take care of you. Well, do not be overcome by evil, but overcome evil with good. What if we did that? What if we said, yeah, you know, I'm going to do that. And I'm going to turn the other cheek. I'm going to go the extra mile. I am going to return good for this evil that's been done to me. What do you think would happen? You think the Lord would give you the strength to do it, by the way? Yes. Stand strong in the Lord, the power of his might. When you got your helmet on, man, the helmet on, and you're taking some blows to your nugget, right? You got your helmet on. Fiery darts, they're just tinking. You got your shield, they're falling off you. Why? Because you're doing it his way. You're walking in his word and doing things according to what he's called you to do. We got to get back to Isaiah and finish this up. Verse 19, here's the remnant of repentant ones. So shall they fear the name of the Lord from the west and his glory from the rising of the sun. When the enemy comes in like a flood, the Spirit of the Lord will lift up a standard against him. That's such good news. There's going to be a fear of God. And that's important, isn't it? I love the end of verse 19. The Spirit, when the enemy comes in like a flood. Have you ever felt like that? The enemy is just like, we know floods here, don't we? It's like, and you're, man, you can't do a whole lot. But when the Spirit of the Lord comes in to that situation, like a standard, it speaks of a flag, but in the Hebrew, it speaks of putting something to flight. Every time you read that word, standard in Hebrew in the Old Testament, it always speaks of fleeing or putting to flight. So the Spirit of the Lord does what? When the enemy comes in like a flood, the Spirit of the Lord does what? Whew, get out of here. Stay away. Stay away from my child. That's beautiful. Is it not? Tonight, you ever felt like the enemies come in like a flood in your life, in your home? I mean, there's some seasons at church, it's like, man, it's like a flood. Marriages detonating left and right and kids getting picked off. It's a spiritual battle we're in, correct? And if we don't take up our spiritual weapons, that flood's just going to do what? Just wash everything away. But we say together, yeah, you know what? Let's get suited up tomorrow, tonight, and the next day. Let's put the whole armor, don't just put on, you know, the cool belt and your helmet. Man, everything, the breastplate, you got the shoes, you got your sword, you got your shield as well. Man, get all the armor, everything that God provides for you on, lest the enemy come and wash over us. But when we do what the Lord calls us to do, man, we allow his spirit to what? To send the enemy out of here. To get him away. Well, the Holy Spirit is our helper. Amen? Verse 20, the Redeemer. Who's the Redeemer? Jesus. The Redeemer will come to Zion. And to who? And to those who turn from transgression in Jacob, says the Lord. The Lord will come. It's interesting because the Apostle Paul in Romans chapter 11 uses these verses concerning the righteous remnant. Remember when Paul talks about all Israel will be saved? What does that even mean? All that are left that call out to Jesus Christ from Israel will be saved. What will they do? They'll turn from their transgression. That's the only way to be saved. You need to repent. And put your trust in Jesus Christ. You need to have a change of mind, change of heart, change of direction. It's two sides of the same coin. I turn from the direction I'm going, and I put my trust in Jesus. And that's what's going to happen. The Redeemer will come to Zion. Where's Zion? Israel, Jerusalem. And to those who turn from transgression in Jacob, says the Lord. His second coming. I got to read this real quick. Revelation 19. John said in verse 11, now I saw heaven opened, and behold, a white horse, and he who sat on him was called Faithful and True. And in right, didn't we just sing that tonight? He who sat on him was called Faithful and True. And in righteousness, he what? He judges and makes war. His eyes were like a flame of fire, and on his head were many crowns. He had a name written that no one knew except himself. He was clothed with a robe dipped in blood, and his name is called the Word of God. Who's that? Jesus. And the armies in heaven, clothed in fine linen, white and clean, followed him on white horses. Who's that? That's us. Killer. We're not on skateboards. We're on beautiful white horses. Now, out of his mouth goes a sharp sword, that with it he should strike the nations, and he himself will rule them with a rod of iron. He himself treads the winepress of the fierceness and wrath of Almighty God, and he has on his robe and on his thigh a name written, King of Kings and Lord of Lords. The Redeemer will come to Zion. And to those who turn from transgression in Jacob, says the Lord, God's not through with the Jew. The church did not replace Israel. Please don't buy into replacement garbage theology. God has a plan for Israel. Just like he has a plan for the church comprised of both believers from a Jewish background and Gentile background, brought together as one man, Ephesians 2, in Christ Jesus. The church did not replace Israel. God is gathering miraculously. We're seeing it now. Why all the anti-Semitism? I wonder why that's happening. Why? Because he's regathering them to the land in unbelief to deal with them during the tribulation period. Part of the tribulation period is not just to remove wickedness and wicked ones, but God is going to deal with Israel again. Daniel 9, the time clock's going to start right back up again with the signing of the covenant by the Antichrist with many of the Jews. And right now, what's God doing? He's calling a bride for his son to take out of here to be with him in the Father's house for 7 years. And then the clock will start again for Israel. God will deal with Israel. Why? Because there's promises, there's purposes and plans attached to his chosen people. It tells us that God is faithful to his word. We say, we do say amen to his promises in our lives, but what about to the Jews? He's made promises to them. And he will keep his promises because God is faithful. One more verse, and we're done. This is so good because it's the new covenant instituted already for us, but will be a reality for those Jews going into the millennial kingdom. Look what it says. As for me, says the Lord, this is my covenant with them. My spirit who is upon you and my words which I have put in your mouth shall not depart from your mouth, nor from the mouth of your descendants, nor from the mouth of your descendants' descendants, says the Lord, from this time and for how long?
9: Evermore.
8: Forevermore. The new covenant. If you're taking notes, Ezekiel 36. I don't hear a lot of pages flickering. Ezekiel 36, 25 through 27. Jeremiah 31. Just going to give you the addresses. Jeremiah 31, 31 through 34. And then I'm going to finish tonight's study just reading a couple verses to you from Hebrews chapter 8. If someone said to you, hey, what's the new covenant all about? Hey, what's the new covenant all about, man? We take communion. When's this church take communion? Every Sunday night, by the way. What's the new covenant in Christ's blood? What does that entail? Why is that such an awesome covenant? Well, the author of Hebrews tells us in Hebrews chapter 8, verse 7, for if that first covenant had been faultless, then no place would have been sought for a second. Well, the first covenant had some problems. Why? Because finding fault with who? With them, not with God. He says, behold, the days are coming. This is from Jeremiah 31. Behold, the days are coming, says the Lord, when I will make a new covenant with the house of Israel and with the house of Judah, which is already established for the church, by the way. Not according to the covenant that I had made with their fathers in the day when I took them by the hand to lead them out of the land of Egypt. Because they did not continue in my covenant. There's the weakness. And I disregarded them, says the Lord. For this is the covenant that I will make with the house of Israel after those days. Here's the new covenant, says the Lord. Number one, check it out. Don't miss this. I will put my laws in their minds and write them on their hearts. And I will be their God, and they shall be my people. Isn't that beautiful? An internal working of God enabling and changing people from the inner core of their being. an internal work of God's Spirit, Him writing His Word on our hearts, not on tablets of stone, but His Word within us and in our minds. Doesn't He change our desires? It is God who works in you both to will and to do for His good pleasure. None of them shall teach his neighbor and none his brother, saying, "Know the Lord." Why? For all shall know me, from the least of them to the greatest of them. God is equal opportunity. He wants an intimate relationship with everybody. Number one, internal working of God in each one of us. Number two, intimate relationship with God. And then number three, what's this new covenant all about? Already instituted by the blood of Jesus Christ. What's it say? Last verse. Take it to the house. Y'all ready? We're done. This is God speaking, I will be merciful to their unrighteousness and their sins and their lawless deeds. I will remember no more. Amen. Incredible forgiveness. He won't ever hold those sins against us. When you put your faith and trust in Jesus Christ, your sins are forgiven, forgotten, gone forever. Is that good news tonight, by the way? It's a new covenant. Because of Jesus, because of His life, death, burial, and resurrection, He made it possible for us to what? Number one, don't close this Bible. Don't shut it down. Because you need to know the new covenant. Internal change. Internal work of God's Spirit. Number two, intimate relationship. All eyes. Easy way to remember. Remember? All the eyes. Internal change. Intimate relationship. What's the last eye? Incredible forgiveness. Oh, however you want to remember it, in Jesus' name. Lord, thank you so much.
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14: And I think we're about to begin a study of one of the most encouraging psalms in the Bible. Psalm 37 has been a great blessing, and I have shared that psalm by writing it in the books and Bibles that I sign quite often. I love Psalm 37. There are some wonderful truths here to tell us about what it means to rest and trust and love God. You will be totally, uniquely blessed by this psalm if you let it roll over your soul. And we're going to do that as we open our Bibles together. Hey, during this month, we are making available a very special resource that coordinates what we're talking about on the air, but also our celebration of 250 years as a nation. This book is called 100 Bible Verses That Made America, Defining Moments That Shaped Our Enduring Foundation of Faith. 100 verses that powerfully impacted our leaders during defining moments in American history. This is put together by Rob Morgan, one of my favorite writers and a good friend. And you will be blessed by these chapters. They're easily read. They're filled with incredible stories, historical information. Most of all, they honor the Word of God and show how this nation was put together by the principles that are in this book we call the Bible. This is our way of saying thank you for your gift to Turning Point during the month of July, which means when you send a gift of any size, ask for your copy of the book, 100 Bible Verses That Made America, and it will be on its way to you before you know it. We're grateful to Rob Morgan for making this available to us, and we're grateful for you because your gifts make it possible for us to continue to do what we do every day. And now here is part one of Trusting God in Times of Trouble from the famed Psalm, Psalm 37.
1: In these days, when government agencies are failing us in significant ways, and wicked and evil schemes seem to succeed at an alarming rate, the question is posed to all of us in our hearts, who in the world can we trust? We are in a credibility meltdown in our nation. Now, I didn't bring you here today to give you a political speech, but I want you to understand that we are in a time that's kind of different than any time we've ever been in. This is the most critical credibility crisis we've had in our nation. But it's not the first time something like this has happened. In fact, David wrote Psalm 37 at a time when his situation was hopeless. The wicked were gathered all around him, and they were exerting great pressure on him and the people of God. In fact, did you know that in Psalm 37, the word wicked is found 13 times? This is a psalm about the wicked. It says in verse 7, the man who brings wicked schemes to pass. Verse 12 says, the wicked plot against the just. Can I get a witness? Isn't that what's going on today? Verse 14 says, the wicked have drawn the sword and have bent the bow, to cast down the poor and the needy, to slay those who are of upright conduct. It sounds like a commentary on today's situation. The word wicked here means to be morally wrong, to be guilty, to be ungodly. How are we to act, those of us who are followers of Christ, when all around us we feel the wicked influences of our culture? When the intentions of men are to destroy the righteous. How can David, or anyone else for that matter, meet the conditions of this world and be victorious? Well, David helps us here. This is one of my favorite psalms. It's one of the scriptures I often write in books or Bibles when people ask me to sign my name, because this psalm is filled with encouragement. And there are five things here that come right out of the text of Psalm 37 that help us to get our bearings in the uncertainty of our world. And no matter what kind of problems we may be facing, whether they seem monumental or they're incidental, what we're going to learn from David will help us. David tells us there's some things that we can do ourselves in the midst of this upheaval. First of all, notice verse 3. He tells us to trust in the Lord. Psalm 37:3 says, trust in the Lord and do good. Dwell in the land and feed on his faithfulness. The word trust is found here and also down in verse 5. Notice, commit your way to the Lord, trust also in him. It's also found in verse 40. And the Bible says, and the Lord shall help them and deliver them. He shall deliver them from the wicked and save them because they trust in him. The word trust means to be confident. It conveys the idea of security, a sense of well-being, which results from having something or someone in whom we can place our confidence, the feeling of being safe and secure in a relationship. And the Bible tells us that when we're going through a confidence, credibility crisis, you need to go back to the one in whom you can confidently trust. Trust in the Lord. Say that with me. Trust in the Lord. He is one who is worthy of our trust. He has never outpromised himself. He has never welched on anything he said he would do. He is always on time with his promises, and he's worthy of our trust. In fact, he gives us a little formula here that's really interesting. If we didn't have anything else in the psalm but these three thoughts, he says, trust in the Lord, do good, and feed on God's faithfulness. That's a pretty good formula right there. Notice, first of all, he said, trust in the Lord and do good. I like that. Because, you know, when everyone around you is doing evil, you can get caught up in the analysis of the evil deeds of others, and if you do, you will get buried beneath the avalanche of it all. What David is saying is this: when you see the complication of evil in your world, when wicked men seem to be succeeding, trust in the Lord and then do some good. Do something good. We all know about good works, that you don't get saved by good works, but you get saved for good works. And I've just found that when you get discouraged sometimes and you wonder what's going on, if you can just get out of yourself and go find somebody to minister to, go find somebody to help, go find somebody to encourage. There's such a need for that in our culture today, is there not? When everyone out there is doing evil, we can do something about that. We don't have to sit around and curse the darkness. We can light a candle, amen? We can do good. And that's what David is saying. He says, trust the Lord. Do good, and then I love this, feed on God's faithfulness. What he's saying is, meditate on it. When you feed on something, you eat it. You take it into your system. You make it a part of who you are. Wouldn't it be good if instead of complaining about all the bad stuff that was going on, we trusted the Lord, we found something we could do that was good, that gets us on the right side of the equation, and then we spend some time just meditating on how faithful God has been to us. Amen? So that's the first thing. He says, trust, do good, and feed on the faithfulness of God. So the first major thought here is to trust in the Lord. And David knew what he was talking about when he said this. Do you know when David wrote this, he had been through some terrible experiences in his life. When David was anointed to be the king of Israel, it was 15 long years after that before he actually became king. You say, so what was taking so long? Well, Saul was king, and Saul didn't want David to be king, and so Saul was trying to kill David, and he chased him all over the countryside for 15 long years trying to take him out. David was living in caves and hiding and trying to be God's person in the midst of an enemy who was determined to destroy him. So what did David do? Well, he had a few glitches in his walk with God during that period of time, but primarily what David did is he trusted in God. He did good, and he fed on the faithfulness of his Almighty God. David knew what he was talking about. He writes out of experience, and during all of that time, he trusted in God, and he had not missed a meal. And now his enemy was dead, and David, as he writes this psalm, is sitting on the throne of Israel. He trusted, he did good, he fed on the faithfulness of God, and Almighty God saw him through. Amen. So the first one is trust in the Lord. Say that again. Trust in the Lord. Here's the second one. Look at verse 4. Delight in the Lord. Delight yourself also in the Lord, and he will give you the desires of your heart. So let's say the second one. Delight in the Lord. We got two of them now. Trust in the Lord. Delight in the Lord. You say, Pastor, what does it mean to delight in the Lord? Well, the word delight is an interesting word because it reminds us that when we're facing conflicts and the oppression of the wicked, we must never allow our hearts to become hardened and calloused and filled with a desire for retaliation. A lot of God's people need this message today. He says, when you're in the midst of all of this, you should find your happiness in the Lord. We're not going to find our happiness in this world, not even in the United States. Our happiness is not in where we are, our happiness in whose we are. We're the Lord's, and our happiness belongs in Him. And the Bible says, because that's true, make Him your delight and your desire. And here's a wonderful promise that I have claimed over the years. When I was trying to determine something about the will of God, someone gave me this simplistic little statement, and I thought it was naive, frankly. He said, well, David, what do you want to do? And I said, what do you mean? He says, well, here's how you can know where God's leading you and what He wants you to do in this situation. Here's how you do it, right? He said, commit your way unto the Lord and then do whatever you want to do. I said, hold it, wait a minute, that doesn't sound right. No. He said, it's all right. Here it is, because if you commit your way to the Lord and you delight in Him, you will never want to do anything that He doesn't want you to do. Amen? So here's the first thing. Are you delighting in the Lord? And if you are, the Bible says if you delight in the Lord, He will give you the desires of your heart. When you delight in the Lord, He'll probably change your desires. And He will give you the things that you really want, that He really wants you to want. And when you get them, they'll be the things you always wanted. When you trust in the Lord and delight in Him, He will give you the desires of your heart. Oh, I could give you some testimonies about that from my own life. You say, well, that's true, Pastor. How does one trust and delight in the Lord? How does one delight in the Lord? Well, I want to show you something that I think is a pretty neat little formula that will help you. And that is over in the 119th Psalm. Just a few pages over, and I promise you as you're heading there, I'm not going to read this psalm. It's the longest chapter in the Bible, Psalm 119. Somebody told me this is the psalm you want to have read when they're about to execute you and they ask you, is there any scripture you would like us to read? This is the psalm you want to have read. But as you know, the 119th psalm is all about the Word of God. The Word of God is mentioned in almost every verse. But interestingly enough, the word delight is found 6 times in Psalm 119. And I want to run through these scriptures, and you just, if you got your Bible open, you can just follow because I'm going to take them in order. Notice verse 16. I will delight myself in your statutes. Notice verse 35. Make me walk in the path of your commandments, for I delight in it. Verses 69 and 70. The proud have forged a lie against me, but I will keep your precepts with my whole heart. Their heart is as fat as grease, but I delight in your law. Verse 77, let your tender mercies come to me that I may live, for your law is my delight. Verse 92, unless your law had been my delight, I would have perished in my affliction. Verse 174, I long for your salvation, O Lord, and your law is my delight. Now let me ask this question, class. Did you get it? What is the psalmist delighting in Psalm 119? What is it? The Word of God. He may call it the statutes, the law. He uses a lot of synonyms for the Word of God in this psalm. But what David is saying is that he has found his delight in the Word of God. Now, here is the formula for what you do when you're trying to delight in the Lord. I know this will be a bit convicting to all of us, but let's just swallow this pill a little bit together and recognize it's the truth. Here it is. Your attitude toward the Word of God is usually a mirror of your attitude toward the Son of God. Your attitude toward the Bible is your attitude toward Christ. In other words, if you say, I delight in the Lord, and you never open this book, you're just fooling yourself. Because where do you learn about the Lord? You learn about Him in this book, don't you? So when you delight in the Word, that's how you learn how to delight in the Lord. You know what will happen when you start to delight in the Word? You will see Him on every page. Even in the Old Testament, He is prefigured and prophesied and pictured, and His typology is all over the book. When you delight in the Word, you will discover all of a sudden that you're delighting in the Lord. I don't know that you can do one without the other, because the Word of God, both the written Word and the living Word, are united eternally together. Do you delight in the Lord? When you're going through difficult times, get your focus off of your problems and your focus on your Savior and delight in Him. That will keep him in perfect peace whose mind is stayed upon Him. Isaiah 26:3. Trust in the Lord is the first one. Delight in the Lord is the second one. Here's the third one. Commit your way to the Lord. This is verse 5. Commit your way to the Lord. Trust also in him, and he shall bring it to pass. So we're going to say these three things together now, one right after the other. Are you ready? Here's our little formula. Trust in the Lord. Delight in the Lord. Commit your way to the Lord. Now, what's the difference between trusting in the Lord and committing your way to him? Well, the word commit means to take something that you currently have and totally and completely release it to somebody else. Literally, what the psalmist is saying is you should take your way, your life, and give it over to God. Commit your life to him. Roll your burdens on the Lord. Give your stuff to God. And don't hang on to it yourself. This is a common truth, both in the Psalms and in the New Testament. Psalm 10:14 says, "The helpless commits himself to you, Lord. You are the helper of the fatherless." Psalm 55:22 puts it this way, "Cast your burden on the Lord, and he will sustain you." 1 Peter 5:7 is one of the first verses I learned as a little kid going to Sunday school, and here it is, "Casting all your care upon him, for he cares for you." When we commit our way to the Lord, we take all of the issues that we're dealing with in our own life. We take the inequities that we see in the world where bad people get promoted and we get passed over. We take the financial things that happen to us when we trusted people we thought were good and we discover they're not. We take all of that, and while we try to do our best to manage it in the power of the Holy Spirit, there comes a point in time for all of us where we have to bundle all this stuff up and just say, "Lord, this is way too much for me. I'm just casting it all to you. I'm giving it to you." I was going through, well, my wife still calls it Black May. When I came here some years ago, many years ago now, we had 1 month. It was probably the worst month of our life. Just some turmoil that happened is just kind of one of those things. And I was overwhelmed. I was 40 years old. I'm telling you, this was a long time ago. And I didn't know what to do. I remember going into my office one day and walking into my office and seeing my chair sitting behind my desk. And I just kind of pictured, I said, "Lord, I'm not going to sit in that chair today. That's your chair. I don't know what to do with all this stuff. I'm just going to lay it out before you. I'm putting it on your desk, Lord. It's yours." I never felt such a sense of relief in my life to know these problems are not mine. I've given them to God. And when you commit your way to the Lord, he will help you. He will take you through. I mean, here's the problem that we all have, and you see if you're not like me. I give it to God, and then about 2 hours later, I take it back. And I'm walking around thinking, "You know what, Lord, I thought I got rid of this." I found that you got to keep doing that over and on. "Lord, I thought I gave this to you, but I took some of it back, and here it is again." And you just do it until after a while, you begin to realize that you've committed your way to the Lord. When we commit our way to the Lord, we let him tell us the direction we're going to go. We let him tell us what we're supposed to do. And we let him help us know what we're to do with the troubles that are in our life. Release all these things to him. Let him take them all. So trust in the Lord. Delight in the Lord. Commit your way to the Lord. Here's the fourth one. Rest in the Lord. And this is not about what some of you do in church. This rest in the Lord is verse 7. Notice what it says. "Rest in the Lord and wait patiently for him. Do not fret because of him who prospers in his way, because of the man who brings wicked schemes to pass." To rest in the Lord is to be silent before Jehovah God without clamoring or presumptuous indifference. I love this. Hush before God. Hush before him. Sometimes you just have to get before the Lord, keep your mouth shut, and rest in the knowledge that he's in control. To wait for the resolution of the problem, knowing that God is in charge of the situation And not only is he in charge of the situation and the solution, he's in charge of the timing too. And notice in this verse, we have two ways we can deal with problems. We can either hush before the Lord or we can fret. Do not fret. How many fretters do we have here today? Any fretters? Oh, yes. It's a common practice. It's kind of the indoor sport for evangelicals, fretting. Well, let me say just a word about that. The word fret is only found where we're told, do not fret. It's in Psalm 37 three times, and it's over in Proverbs once. I want to show you where it is in Psalm 37 because you're open to that passage right now. Verse 1 says, do not fret because of evildoers. Verse 7 says, do not fret because of him who prospers in his way. And verse 8 says, do not fret. It only causes harm. And then Proverbs 24:19 says, do not fret because of evildoers, nor be envious of the wicked. What David is dealing with is the same thing we deal with in our day today. He looked around at the world in which he lived, and he was under tremendous pressure and pain, and it seemed like all the bad guys were just, nothing was wrong. It looked like all the sinners were prospering and all the saints were suffering. And David didn't understand that, and he was tempted to fret, and so he uses this passage to say, well, wait a minute, don't do that. The English word for fret comes from an old English word, friton, which means to devour, to eat, to gnaw into something.

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10: Most Americans think of Abraham Lincoln and they think of the Civil War or the Emancipation. But in 1862, he signed another hugely significant piece of legislation, the Homestead Act. It offered eligible Americans up to 160 acres of land, not as a prize for the powerful, but as an opportunity for ordinary families willing to live on it, work it, and build something lasting. Why did it matter? Because Lincoln understood that freedom was not merely the absence of tyranny. Rather, freedom required responsibility, labor, stewardship, and moral courage. A free people must be given room to build, but they also must be willing to cultivate what they have been given. That still matters today. Liberty without

0: 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A nation stays free when its people remain willing to work, build, and steward freedom under God.
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8: 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And while you're there, look for Pastor Brian's book, The Multi-Generational Church Crisis. This compelling book asks the question of the church, what could be accomplished in the name of Christ if we could better understand each other? Let's hear now from Dr. Brian Chappell as he shares the lesson, The God Who Leads.

0: Well, you are scared, aren't you? My words from my father to me, in an account I've probably told you more than once. But if it's repeated in my mind, it's because it's important to me. And I thought of it again this weekend as my wife is taking our youngest daughter to an internship in Texas, and she'll be gone for a while. And I couldn't help but remember that first trip of my father taking me to a college. Now I look back and I think, how did this happen? I was going to a school I'd never visited, a town I did not know, people I did not know, and yet here I was on this grand adventure. As we left our home in Memphis and drove up to Chicago up Highway 55, I know that I was first very excited. And in the early part of the trip, as my dad was driving with me alone in the car, you know, I was just talking and just babbling on about how fun this was going to be. But the further we got from home, from what was familiar and family, an internal dialogue began to happen in my brain, something like this. Are you nuts? What in the world are you doing going so far from home with people you don't know at all? And the further we got from home, the closer we got to Chicago, the greater my anxiety got, and my anxious regular conversation the early part of the trip became increasing quietness, until finally at some point my father looked over at me and said, "You're scared, aren't you?" I nodded yes. And then my father did something I hope I never forget. He pulled off to the side of the highway, right there on Highway 55, stopped the car, put it in park, turned to me and said, "Now you listen to me. I don't know if you will do well or poorly at that school. I don't know what they will require of you. But you are my son. I am your father. And you will always have a home in my house that will never change." Did it take away all the challenges? No. But it gave me a foundation of security and love for the challenges that would come. I knew I could always go to my father with the challenges that were before me. And Psalm 5 is not really anything different. It is our Heavenly Father providing assurance of His security and love for the challenges that we face in life. The reason, so that we would know what we can ask of Him. What can we ask of God? The opening's pretty plain. We can ask God to listen. I mean, that's right from the beginning, verse 1. "Give ear to my words." It's said again in verse 1. "Consider my groaning." Verse 2, it's there again. "Give attention to the sound of my cry." But each of those petitions to hear is followed by the assurance of verse 3. "Oh Lord, in the morning you hear my voice." That there is the sense that we can call out to God and that He will listen, and we can be confident that He will listen. How do we actually call out to God in a way that we can be confident that He will be listening? Well, the psalmist reminds us we can call out early. After all, the instruction here is ultimately for us to pray early. Verse 3, "Lord, in the morning you hear my voice." Again in verse 3, "In the morning I prepare a sacrifice for you and watch." Now the fact that we would pray in the morning is not making our prayer more holy. It's not making us more holy. It's the idea that before we start the day, there is this priority to our thoughts, that before we face the challenges of the day, we would talk to the Creator of the day. And we would say to Him, "Lord, I need your help. I want to make sure you're my priority before I go through all the other things in my life." And that's not always easy to do. Life can be pressed. I think of the priorities of early prayer in an internet prayer that some of you are aware. It was popular a few years ago. This prayer begins this way: "Dear Lord, so far I've done all right. I haven't gossiped. I haven't lost my temper. I have been greedy, grumpy, nasty, selfish, or vain. But Lord, In a few moments, I'm going to have to get out of bed. And then I'm going to need a lot more help. And it's that understanding that creates the early prayers. Lord, I'm going to need a lot more help. And I want to approach you before I approach the challenges, which will surely come. How do we do that? Listen, if some of you already pray over your coffee or the breakfast table, great. It's a wonderful habit. Others of us, you know, we kind of get up and we rush to the bus or we rush to the first appointment or we got all the playing going on in our brains or the priorities that we're facing, and it just kind of presses prayer away. But what if you could, just as a change of pattern for a while, as you're on the bus, as you're driving toward work, just mark the store or the signpost that you might say, I'm going to repeat the Lord's Prayer there. Or you know that just at the time that you're on the road, there's going to be a newscast that starts. And just as the newscast starts, say, I'm going to ask the Lord to help me before the day. And we create those markers, those signals in our experience where we put the day before the Lord. And the reason we do that is we're expecting God to listen. And as we are expecting God to listen, we're expecting Him to begin to control the priorities of our lives. That means we're not just to pray early, but we're actually to pray earnestly to the Lord as what makes Him not only hear us, but encourages our hearts that He is listening. If you just look at verses 1 and 2, you begin to recognize that three times there is this persistency of the psalmist's prayer. Give ear to my words, verse 1. Consider my groaning, verse 1. Give attention to the sound of my cry. It's this persistent prayer, the willingness to go back again and again. But right with it is this passion before the Lord. I'm not just going to repeat formula words. How is the psalmist praying? The end of verse 1, consider my groaning. Verse 2, give attention to the sound of my cry. I so love the words of Romans 8:26 as the disciple there echoes what I know about my own heart. We don't know how to pray. Can you imagine the Apostle Paul says that? We don't know how to pray. So the Holy Spirit prays for us with what? Groanings too deep to utter. As though we recognize there are those places in life where I don't even know what to say. I might not be able to call the words to mind. And yet that is permissible to God. That the cries of my heart, the groanings of my spirit can be put before the God as prayer. We don't just have to say all the these and thous. You know, say it in some formula way. We do it in church. Just talk to God personally, earnestly. And the willingness for Him to be addressed personally is there in verse 2. Give attention to the sound of my cry, my King, and my God. The my King and the my God are the psalmist taking the most royal and esteemed words that we have for God, that He is the King of all creation, that He is Elohim, the royal name for God in the Old Testament. And yet right before is just that little two-letter pronoun, my King, my God, who hears my cry, as though He is infinite in glory and majesty and power, but He's mine. And as personal as are my cries, so personal is my King. It's again that gospel, just in nutshell, that He is infinite in power and glory and yet intimate in His care. It's why the Emmanuel principle of all of Scripture holds so much. He's God with us. Yes, He's God. Yes, He's great. Yes, He's good. And yet He's with us so that we can even say, you're my King. You're my God, and you hear my care. He's actually just that personal to us. And for that reason, we can pray when we pray that early morning prayer with expectancy that He's going to hear and that He will act. Verse 3, O Lord, in the morning you hear my voice. In the morning I prepare a sacrifice for you and watch. Now again, because we're this side of the cross, we sometimes forget the implications. I come to you in the morning and offer, says the psalmist, my morning sacrifice. Here was somebody who knew sin and weakness in his life, and yet he says, God has made a way for me to come to him. It's by sacrifice, that offering of animals in the Old Testament. But Jesus Christ was being prefigured, the one who would know the worst about us, our sin, our failings, our weakness, and say, but I'm preparing a way for you. And so now as we approach God, we recognize that that sacrifice of Jesus offered once for all allows us to come to God even early in the morning, say, God, listen to me. Even when I cannot form the words, you're my God, and I offer to you my cry. And he's made a way for us to come through Jesus. Knowing the worst about us, knowing our failures, knowing our weakness, there is a way. And so we say, God, I'm going to ask your help. And then the wonderful words, and watch. What's God going to do? I put my needs, my prayers in front of him, and now I'm going to watch and see what God does. It's hard for believers to do that, to actually say, I'm going to put it in the Lord's hands and watch, because what we want to say is, I want God to do what I want, instead of saying, I'm going to put it in the Lord's hands and watch and see what he does. Even in the Bible, we see Christians struggling with that. Do you remember the message in Acts 12? Peter has been arrested and put in prison. Four squads of Roman soldiers are around him. He's chained between two Roman soldiers, and he's praying in the prison for release, and people are praying in the house church of John Mark. They're praying for his release. And in the night, an angel comes to Peter, hits him on the side and says, get up! And the chains fall off. The prison doors open. He begins to walk out toward the town. An iron gate just opens of its own accord in front of him. And Peter thinks, this isn't real. I mean, I know I've been praying for it, but I must be dreaming. And then he begins to approach the house where believers are praying for him, praying that he would be released. And he knocks on the door, and a young girl named Rhoda comes to the door and hears that it's Peter calling and knocking. And she runs back to the people who are praying and says, Peter's been released. And they say, no way. No, you're crazy. Peter just keeps knocking. Hey, it's me. What you are praying for has happened. And even the believers have trouble believing it because they're not really watching. They don't have the eyes yet to say, he listens and he hears. But if we are praying, God, you're the creator of this day. I'm going to put it before you. And I'm going to say it as personally and expectantly and persistently as I can. I'm going to put my cries before you. Then here's what we know. He listens. And we have the right to call to him because he has said he listens.
1: 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It may seem hard for younger Christians to believe, but people over 50 were raised during an era when 90% of Americans identified as Christian. These older believers were once part of a majority group that understood the mission of the church was to take control of our culture, to halt its evils. At the same time, Christians under 50 have lived their entire lives perceiving themselves as a minority that needs to make credible their faith to a secular, pluralistic culture. These distinct experiences and perceptions have a profound impact on the priorities different generations have for church ministry. It's no wonder that younger and older believers don't always see eye to eye. In his new book, The Multigenerational Church Crisis, Dr. Brian Chappell asks the question, what could be accomplished in the name of Christ if we could better understand each other? 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That's 844-414-7223. And now, more from Brian Chappell on today's Unlimited Grace.
0: He listens. And we have the right to call to him because he has said he listens. That's not all. He promises to lead as well. I mean, we have a right to ask God not only to listen to us, but to lead us. Verse 8 is the summary of things that have preceded. Lead me, O Lord, in your righteousness. Yes, lead me. How does that actually happen? You know, verses 4 to 6 are a description of the way that the Lord leads, and they are a description of warnings. And we don't always like reading these words, that God on the path of leading us has put guardrails in place. And he said, listen, you need to be aware of these warnings. And he finds three ways of saying the same thing. God and evil cannot exist in the same place. If you're expecting to be led by God, then recognize God and evil cannot exist in the same place. It's kind of like that old law of Newtonian physics, right? That two solid objects cannot exist in the same space at the same time. Or even kind of the Pauli exclusion principle, that even at the subatomic level, two objects cannot exist at the same time in the same space. Except the psalmist is talking about a spiritual level. If you're expecting God to lead you, then recognize that evil and God do not coexist on his path of leading. How does he say that? The warnings are actually pretty intense. Verse 4, pretty plain. You are not a God who delights in wickedness. Evil may not dwell with you. That word dwell is actually a Hebrew word that means a brief sojourn, just for a brief time. Evil and God cannot coexist in the same place of leadership, even briefly. Not even for a moment. I'll get to God later. I need to do this right now. No, it's not the path of God's design. Even for a moment, briefly, God is not going to lead that way in his paths. Verse 5, the boastful shall not stand before your eyes. You hate all evildoers. So, What if I begin to take credit for what I'm doing? Well, you know, I got this diploma, I got this achievement, I got this career by my smarts, by my wiles, well, really? You know, kind of the cliche of old Westerns is what? This town ain't big enough for the two of us, right? The reminder here is your heart is not big enough for two kings. And if what you're saying is, I'm going to rule, or what I've accomplished is by my rule, God is saying, you know, the boastful shall not stand before him. If I think I'm standing, I'm accomplishing, I'm achieving, because of all that I am and all that I do, it's just my talent, my gifts, my wisdom, God is saying, ultimately, you will not stand. Ultimately, there is a fall that occurs as a consequence of that boastfulness. Verse 6, you destroy those who speak lies. The Lord abhors the bloodthirsty and deceitful man. You cannot expect the lie to result in God's blessing. And when the psalmist goes on to talk about God abhorring the bloodthirsty and deceitful man, you wonder what's actually in his brain. We don't know when David wrote this, but some think that terminology right there means he is thinking of his own son, Absalom, who by boasts and lies and deceit stood in the gate at Jerusalem and convinced those who were of high rank in Jerusalem to turn against his own father. And in that rebellion, 20,000 people died. And David is saying, you think the lie is going to be good for a while. But if the way you're getting somewhere is by deceit, by not telling, by hiding, ultimately that results in the hurt, not just to you, but to other people too. This is not the path that God intends. If we are following his path, his will, his leading, it's not going to come by hiding and by deceit. Now, we struggle with this because we're a church that talks about grace a lot. Wait, what's all this stuff about consequence and warnings? I mean, this is not very gracious to me. But the reality is, if God didn't love you, he wouldn't warn you. The warnings are actually part of his grace. Here are the guardrails for the path that God intends, the road of his purpose. And so he says, listen, there's warnings here. And part of our growing up, as it were, is actually hearing the warnings as love. Some of you know this already. I mean, one of the marks of adolescence is to equate permission with love. Well, if you really loved me, you would let me go to X. If you really loved me, you would let me date X. If you really loved me, you would let me have that car. And so we begin to equate love with permission. Whereas if you move into adulthood even a little bit, you recognize that love with no warning, love with no prohibition, is not love at all. It's just not caring. God says, I care enough to warn. And in these warnings, he is telling us of all the things that are the guardrails to help us on the path of life. But then he tells us something else. If the warnings are the guardrails, and we're trying to travel down the path that is good for us, where are the headlights? And as it were, that's verse 7. As God is talking about the headlights, as it were, of his guidance, which comes from all things, it comes from worship. Do you see that in verse 7? But I, through the abundance of your steadfast love, will enter your house. I will bow down toward your holy temple in the fear of you. In worship, we learn of the abundance of God's love. Now, I know, and you know, there are people who say, I don't need the corporate worship of God's people. I'm going to worship God in the woods. That's where I see the beauty of his creation. And listen, you can actually do that. I mean, if the heavens declare the glory of God, then no question, creation is one place you see the glory of God. But in worship, what are we meant to see? The abundance of God's love. The word love there is, some of you already love this word. It's the Hebrew word hesed, which means covenantal love as opposed to contractual love. Contractual love says, if you love me, I'll love you back. If you satisfy me, I will keep loving you. Covenant love is heavenly love whereby God has a prior commitment to people who he knows will fail him. My covenantal love is abundant.
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18: What I'm inviting you to is this imagination that if we recognize we need spiritual change, if we recognize that there's an expression of darkness that needs to be diminished by turning up the light, that you and I have the ability with a simple prayer to turn up the light in so many places where God takes us. But it's going to require of us a compassion and an expression of courage. 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But at the end of the day, we have to take our prayers beyond here.
17: 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We'll be back to the message in just a moment. 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We're so glad you're here to listen. Today's message from Pastor Allen is called Prayer and Spiritual Authority.
18: You have spiritual authority as a Christ follower. You have been commissioned by the King as an ambassador for His eternal kingdom. Now, some will say, well, you know, I don't feel like it. I don't feel like I have any authority. Nobody cares what I know. I don't know if I have any authority or not. In fact, I have problems of my own. You should hear the problems. If I got real problems, Pastor, if I got authority, why do I have problems? There's another group, you know, authority is more. I don't want to be bothered. I'm trying to keep my own sandbox clean. I don't want to be, that's not my problem. Okay. But none of those comments, none of those perspectives change the reality that in God's economy, He has invested in you authority. So what I want to suggest is the expression of that authority doesn't mean your life is free of stress. I suspect there are police officers directing traffic that have some other stresses in their lives. I mean, it's stressful to have an automobile that weighs a few thousand pounds headed towards you. And you wonder if that is going to be as sufficient to get them to adopt their behavior. But they're willing to do it anyway. And you and I, as Christ followers, don't give expression to the power of God because our lives are perfect. Or there's no stress, or there's no anxiety, or there's no threat, or we feel like it, or because we think it's fun, we do it in obedience to the Lord. So we're going to try to understand a bit more about how prayer is an expression of that authority. I'll start in Acts chapter 19. The idea is pretty simple, that in our world there are two kingdoms in complete collision. On collision courses, they're diametrically opposed to one another. They will not peacefully coexist. There is no peace to be brokered. There's no treaty to be established. The kingdom of God and the kingdom of darkness are in opposition to one another. And then we take some unique positions. We go, well, you know, I just don't know if I believe that, as if that changes it. It's like saying I don't believe in gravity, as if that were changing it. The biblical position is those kingdoms are in conflict. We are introduced to that in the opening chapters of Genesis when Satan comes to the garden to disrupt what God has created in perfection. And it continues to the book of Revelation until God's judgment comes ultimately on Satan and his kingdom and those in the nations who have aligned themselves with him. That is the story of Scripture. Those kingdoms that are in collision in our earth. In Acts chapter 19, Paul and his team are in Ephesus. They have made a tremendous impact with the gospel there. You know the story of the seven sons of Sceva? He's a Jewish high priest, Sceva. Call him Sam, it's easier. Sam had seven kids. And they're on the periphery of what's happening spiritually. Their father is a religious leader, and Paul begins his ministry in every city where he goes, in the synagogue. They're no doubt familiar with Paul. They've heard their dad talking about him. They've heard the disruptions that have come. They have heard of the miracles that God's done through Paul. They've no doubt heard of some of the deliverance that has come, spiritual deliverance, and so they decide to give it a whirl. And they say to a man who's demonstrating some sort of a demonic response, in the name of Jesus, come out. Remember what it says? The man said, well, Jesus I know, and Paul I've heard of him, but who are you? And that one man attacked the seven brothers and gave them a beating sufficient enough that their clothing was stripped and they ran naked through the streets. Not a great way to launch a ministry. But it caused the city to be stirred and revival came so that they brought all of the things they used to practice ungodliness, burned them in public at a significant value, millions of dollars in today's dollars. So there's a spiritual change coming to the city. So I don't think we should be shocked when there are expressions in support of the kingdom of God that there will be a rebuttal. That's the nature of conflict. So in Ephesus, It says, about that time there arose a great disturbance about the way. The way is one of the labels given to those who are followers of Jesus. About that time, about the time all these spiritual things are happening, a great disturbance arose. Gee, I wonder what the source of the disturbance would be. Well, I mean, it's going to be expressed through people, but that's why Paul wrote to the people in Ephesus. It's in Ephesus 6. Remember, he said, our wrestling match is not against flesh and blood, but against spiritual forces of wickedness in the heavenly places. He didn't write that to them as some sort of a theoretical discussion of theological nuance. He's reminding them of the story that he's experienced with them when he was with them. About that time, a great disturbance arose about the way, and a silversmith named Demetrius, who made silver shrines of Artemis, who was the god of Ephesus, brought in no little business for the craftsmen, and he called them together along with the workmen in related trades, and he said, men, we know we receive a good income from this business, and as you see and hear, this fellow Paul is convinced and led astray large numbers of people, led them astray. No good has come from what he's doing. All he's doing is wreaking havoc. Please do not expect people that do not acknowledge Jesus as Lord, and I don't mean in word, if they're not honoring him with their life, please do not look to them to affirm your position in obedience to the Word of God. That's irrational. It's illogical. It makes no sense. If you're looking for affirmation for your biblical practices from people who haven't chosen biblical practices, you're confused. Demetrius doesn't have Paul's best interest at heart. This fellow Paul is convinced and led astray. He's been leading astray people. We were on the straight and narrow here. We were doing wonderful. Everybody in Ephesus was good. And then Paul rolled up. And in practically the whole province of Asia, he says that man-made gods are no gods at all. We know better. It sounds like a conversation we could have in contemporary culture. Who are these people? How dare you have nuclear family month? Who would do something so horrific? Well, I think the Spirit of the Lord might. There's a kingdom collision in Ephesus. And there are people being delivered from the kingdom of darkness and finding their way into the kingdom of God. And their lives are being transformed, and their futures are being rewritten. And there is a rebuttal. That is the nature of our journey under the sun. So I would suggest to you that our most helpful posture is not one of covert expressions of faith. Let's be so quiet that no one we believe in Jesus. Do you remember when Jesus came in the synagogue? It's Mark 1. We looked at it in an earlier session. Jesus came into the synagogue in Capernaum, the beginning of his public ministry. No reputation yet, no long miracle narratives yet, no long list of testimonies. And a demonized man said, we know who you are. We know who you are, Jesus of Nazareth. And we know your authority. If you come here to torment us, you see, if you think you're being covert by being quiet, the principalities and powers in the kingdom of darkness know the spirit within you. You're just forfeiting the harvest that the Lord would bring to you. We don't have to be obnoxious or belligerent. We don't have to be condemning. But I believe we have to be advocates for the truth. In fact, I'm going to suggest to you that it takes courage. I couldn't decide which word was the most accurate, and I think it's both, whether it was courage or compassion to bring your prayer into the public arena. I think it takes courage, but I think what elicits the courage is the desire to give expression to compassion, that you see people that would benefit from the engagement of God in their lives. And when you see that and you're willing to respond, that's an expression of compassion. But I believe in most places in our lives, it takes courage to give expression to godly compassion. Now, there's all sorts of secular compassion. You can help those that are less fortunate. You can feed those that are hungry and clothe those who don't have clothing. But if you don't interject Jesus in that, you can get a lot of applause. It's when you bring Jesus into the conversation. And that's why I think prayer is such an important part of this, because when we invoke the name of Jesus and the authority of the kingdom of God, you elicit a response from those spiritual forces that are in opposition to that. Now, I'm all for food and clothing. I'm not opposed to that, but I'm opposed to that and burying the name of Jesus.
17: We'll be right back. But first, a word from Pastor Allen about his new book.
18: 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We put this little booklet together. 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
18: Compassion and courage. Look in John chapter 11. Jesus' best friend, or one of his best friends, has died. And Jesus purposely didn't go to minister to him when he was sick. So the time Jesus gets there, he's been dead several days. Jesus has moved. He came to the tomb. It was a cave with a stone laid across the entrance. It's how they buried people in the first century. All around Israel, all around Jerusalem, you can find first century caves. It's how they know they're first century burial places, because they buried people in caves. They don't always do that. They don't do that today in Jerusalem. But in the first century, they buried them in caves. Take away the stone, Jesus said. But Martha, the dead man's sister, said, Lord, by this time there's a bad odor. He's been there for 4 days. Lord, he's stinky. In fact, my opinion, after this event, his nickname forever was Stinky. I don't know. When I see him, next time I'll ask him. But then Jesus said, did I not tell you that if you believed, you would see the glory of God? So they took away the stone, and Jesus looked up and said, Father, I thank you that you've heard me. I knew that you always hear me, but I said this for the benefit of the people standing here, that they may believe that you sent me. And when he'd said this, Jesus called in a loud voice, Lazarus, come out. Jesus said it in a loud voice. I'm in church. I won't scare you. Lazarus, get out here. And the dead man came out. What do you think the atmosphere was amongst those gathered on the outside of the tomb? A little bit electric? His hands and feet were wrapped with strips of linen. That's how they buried people. It was how they prepared them for burial. And Jesus said, take off the grave clothes and let him go. Is it safe to assume it took some courage to offer that prayer? There's so many things about that that are noteworthy to me. Jesus' prayer for Lazarus was, Lazarus, come out. Three words. See, that's not how I would have done it. I'd have had a worship service. I'd have showed you a video of every resurrection I had any evidence of. I'd done everything I would have known to have chummed the water, right? Oh, don't look at me like you don't understand. Jesus just rolled up and said, open the thing up. Oh, Lord, it's not a good idea. He's open. Didn't I tell you? Open the tomb. Lazarus. Is it safe to say that took courage? What drove the expression of courage? Compassion. You see, in our silence, because we tend to lead with, well, what will they think of me? What will they say of me? What? I don't feel competent. I'm not adequate. I don't know my Bible well enough. We have all the reasons. I don't feel good. It's not my day. I'm busy. I don't know them well enough. I don't know what they think about God. I don't know their spirit. The whole thing. We've all got a whole litany of things inside of us that cause us to stay on the sidelines. What I'm inviting you to is this imagination that if we recognize we need spiritual change, if we recognize that there's an expression of darkness that needs to be diminished by turning up the light, that you and I have the ability with a simple prayer to turn up the light in so many places where God takes us. But it's going to require of us a compassion and an expression of courage. Acts chapter 3, another example. Peter and John are away to the temple. They're going to a prayer meeting. And they're interrupted by some person that's begging. Some homeless person catches their attention. He's asking for money. And Peter says, you know, silver and gold, not today, but what I have, I give you. In the name of the Lord Jesus Christ, walk. And he took him by the hand and he helped him up. And instantly the man's feet and ankles became strong. He jumped to his feet and he began to walk. And he went with them into the temple courts, walking and jumping and praising God. The whole city's going to be stirred. In fact, they're going to get arrested because of this. I mean, it's going to bring down on their heads some real pressure. And it'll be the beginning of a legal battle. It will shape the rest of their lives. It'll lead some of their friends to martyrdom, premature deaths. They themselves will suffer physically. It's the first step in igniting the controversy in Jesus' absence that the works of Jesus are not done in the earth. Folks, you and I are the 21st century edition of this. We've been taught to go to church and to be polite and to be kind and to be covert and to do good deeds, but not to drag Jesus into it. Peter and John could have said, look, here's some money for lunch. But they said, listen, today it's not about money. In the name of Jesus, please understand, in that city, not very many days earlier, the crowd had stood when Jesus was presented to them and said, crucify him. And in the preceding chapter, on the day of Pentecost, Peter stood up in the streets of Jerusalem and said, you murdered the Messiah. Those are not conciliatory words. Now that day, thousands of people raised their hands and said, we will acknowledge Jesus as Lord. And they were baptized. So the fuse has been lit. The pressure's growing. The tension is increasing. The hatred that was expressed towards Jesus is being redirected now at Peter and John and the crew that they're hanging out with. Before long, they're going to be celebrating that they have been suffering disgrace for the sake of the name of Jesus. Disgrace, the little prefix dis means without. They're going to have a fall from grace. They're not going to be welcomed any longer into polite society. Their kids are going to get the side eye when they go to school. It's going to affect them and their business interests. And they rejoiced because they had been counted worthy to suffer disgrace. But Acts chapter 3 and the healing of this man is kind of the second step. It starts on the day of Pentecost when the Spirit of God is poured out. But it escalates when Peter and John said, in the name of Jesus. And when they're interrogated about it, they said, don't question us about this. If you want to know why this man is healthy, it's because of the name of Jesus, whom you crucified. Again, I don't want you to be obnoxious and belligerent, but we have been timid long enough. We can gather in our churches and recite our prayers. I'm an advocate for that. I write many of them, and I share them, and we do lots of things to communicate them. But at the end of the day, we have to take our prayers beyond here. So maybe just some general lessons around prayer. And one I think is just understanding the word. We treat prayer with I think it's whether it's either intimidating to us or we think it's useless. I'm not sure. Those are kind of two ends of the spectrum. Maybe we think it's something so powerful that we're afraid. You know, sometimes I think we're afraid to even try to understand what the Bible says because we're afraid we'll misunderstand it. So we just want somebody to tell us what it means. Well, if you've learned to read, bring an opinion. It's okay. And I think with prayer, we have to gain the confidence to be willing to practice, to put it into play. But one of the misunderstandings we have is when we say prayer, we think of prayer as a singular thing. And I understand prayer to be like a plural noun. Prayer doesn't refer to a singular thing. It refers to a whole collection of things. It's like saying tool. If you tell me you bought a new tool to use at home, I don't know if you got a new freezer or a chainsaw. I don't know if you got a new ratchet set or a new HVAC unit. It could mean anything. Or if if we're going out to dinner and you ask what we're going to eat and I say a vegetable, there's a lot of latitude in there, folks. You might bring fungus. And I'll be called to fast. Well, prayer means many different things. Look at Ephesians 6 and verse 18. Pray in the Spirit on all occasions

0: 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You just need to turn your heart to Air One.
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2: But I think we need a bit of preparation to pray. Look in 1 Timothy chapter 2. I urge you then. Paul's writing to Timothy. He's a young man. He's coaching in the faith. I urge you, first of all, that requests, prayers, intercession, and thanksgiving be made for everyone. Please note, he's put a whole collection of ways to pray. It can be requests, prayers, intercession, thanksgiving. Prayer is a... There are so many aspects to it. I just gave you kind of a collection of examples, and I made them all very simple prayers. I want to invite you to start to practice just sentence prayers. I'm not telling you you can't pray with more than a sentence, but until you've prayed with a sentence, you're stuck. I mean, Lord, I have a habit. Lord, I thank you for the beautiful day. Thanks for the weather. Lord, thank you for the strength to meet the day. I mean, I truly try to cultivate throughout the course of my day an expression of gratitude for the goodness of God. Well, say, Pastor, you're a pastor. People expect you to be weird. Well, I hope you're enough of a Christian that they expect you to be weird.
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9: Most Americans think of Abraham Lincoln and they think of the Civil War or the Emancipation. But in 1862, he signed another hugely significant piece of legislation, the Homestead Act. It offered eligible Americans up to 160 acres of land, not as a prize for the powerful, but as an opportunity for ordinary families willing to live on it, work it, and build something lasting. Why did it matter? Because Lincoln understood that freedom was not merely the absence of tyranny. Rather, freedom required responsibility, labor, stewardship, and moral courage. A free people must be given room to build, but they also must be willing to cultivate what they have been given. That still matters today. Liberty without responsibility decays. Opportunity without character collapses. Lincoln's lesson is clear. A nation stays free when its people remain willing to work, build, and steward freedom under God.
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7: 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The Christian walk is full of disciplines, the trials, the setbacks, the hard seasons that God uses to shape our faith from the inside out. And here we'll discover that every one of us is being controlled by something. And the question is, what is that something? You see, whether we believe it or not, someone or something is governing our lives right now. It might be a job, maybe a relationship, a habit, or our own emotions. But God wants us to be the one who dominates our hearts because He is good. And following Him is the best thing that can happen to us. So today, Pastor Jack teaches that the discipline of domination begins with refusing to let our flesh run the show. When our feelings, our eyes, or our pride start calling the shots, well, we have to surrender it all to God instead. Before we get into the message, I had a chance to sit down with Pastor Jack and talk about it with him. So let's get into that. So Pastor Jack, talking about the disciplines of the discipline of domination, in this message, you make this really sharp point. What dominates you is what dictates your decisions, your purpose, your future. So why is identifying that so important for every believer?
8: Yeah, we must recognize, we must discover what is it that dominates. Now, that's a very violent word if you think about it, dominant, dominate.
7: Yeah.
8: But I picked that word deliberately because to dominate means to control or to have under your heel or to bring under subjection. And listen, I forget who it was who said this, but it's so accurate. that without Christ, we are rebels against God, right? Without Christ, we are rebels against God. Now, how do we make sure that we're not rebels against God? That is that we make very, very certain that our power and our pursuit of Jesus Christ is done by the power of God. The book of Acts makes it very clear that what we do as believers is to be empowered by the Holy Spirit, or else we should just wait and get his power before we embark upon our own. And I want to be dominated by the Spirit of God. You know, people will say, oh man, you Christians talk like that? That scares me. No, you have no idea, my friend. The greatest victory and freedom for you to experience is to be domineered by God and to become his slave, because he is the most liberating one who dominates, and he is the most generous one who enslaves us to his will. To walk with God and know God is to open up a world. It almost seems like a contradiction, I know, but to open up a world of dynamic and thrill and victory and freedom, whereby God dominates you and nothing of this world, including yourself, no longer dominates you.
9: The disciplines of domination. Thanks for spending a little extra time with us today, Pastor Jack. Let's jump into the message.
8: You would not only inhabit this sanctuary as you were in the worship, in our singing and in the worship of our giving, and now in the worship of the study of the Word of God, Father, that you would be blessed and pleased, and Lord, that you would somehow bridge that gap that is natural in the sense that there are many people, tens of thousands of people we know that are viewing live right now around the world. And Lord, there's people where they're already into Thursday and they're having coffee or tea somewhere in the world and they've got their program on right now and they're here with us in spirit, as it were. But Father, we pray that you would move profoundly, because Lord, we understand that these are the last days and that the gospel needs to go out to the ends of the earth, but it starts right here, right now in our hearts first. And so Father, we pray that you'd assemble the body of Christ around your word. And Lord, may you give us ears to hear what the Spirit is saying to the church right now. In Jesus' name, and all God's people said, amen. Well, grab your Bibles tonight and turn as we continue in our series of the disciplines of life. Turn to Matthew chapter 28. You probably have a spot worn out there now on Wednesday nights. Matthew chapter 28. That is our theme verse in this tremendous series. By the way, tonight is part 28 of our 31-part series of the disciplines of life. Matthew chapter 28, hold your finger right there and then move a little bit to the right to Acts chapter 1. Matthew chapter 28, Acts chapter 1. Tonight we look at the discipline of domination. Domination, who dominates you? What dominates you? You might say tonight, well, nothing dominates me. And oh, I appreciate your passion, but you are so wrong about that. Every one of us are being dominated by something tonight. Someone or something. And we're going to learn about this evening and what God's will is for your life and my life about you and I being dominated. Matthew chapter 28, verse 18 says there, Jesus spoke to the disciples and he said, all authority has been given to me in heaven and on earth. Go therefore and make disciples of all the nations, baptizing them in the name of the Father and of the Son and of the Holy Spirit, teaching them to observe all things that I have commanded you. And I love this next part. And behold, I am with you always, even to the end of the world. And you may understand that part of that verse more profoundly tonight than these last 28 weeks. Now look at Acts chapter 1, verse 8. Acts 1, verse 8. Jesus said to the disciples, he's about ready to ascend into heaven. He says, but you shall receive power when the Holy Spirit has
10: come upon you, and you shall be witnesses to me in Jerusalem. That's where it all started. And in all Judea and Samaria. And look, right where you're sitting tonight, and to the end of the earth. Jesus is saying that for the believer, a monumental moment would take place. He said there's going to come a time when you're going to be sent out into all the world as a Christian. You know, we often think that as a Christian, we get saved and we, get up on Monday morning and we go to work and we just stay in that routine. And it could be like that, sort of. But as a Christian, we see right here in Scripture that God commands us from the get-go that we are to go into all the world. And that's pretty radical if you think about it. That God would say to us, okay, now that you're mine, I mean, you've been in the camp of the world all your life, and the world has dictated to you where you'll go, what you'll do, and all this kind of stuff, but now you're mine. And being mine, I am going to now lead and guide your life in the plan, by the way, which I created for you since before the foundations of the world. And you would think that as a Christian, we'd go, yes, yes. I've already traveled the world selling shoes, or I've spent my life, as a telephone salesperson, or I spent my life sitting on the freeway commuting for the world, for the almighty or once mighty dollar. But now I belong to Jesus, and you would think the Christian would say, man, all that stuff, I got it. It's all in the past. Okay, God, send me. Where do you want to send me? You know, as Christians, we should be asking the Lord, do you want me to stay? Because he already told us to go. Go, therefore, into all the world. So, Lord, I'm going to go somewhere. I'm sure you're going to show me where. But if you want me to stay, you got to tell me to stay. Because you've already told everybody who comes to you to go. And you would think that in reading that portion of Scripture, we'd say, here I come to save the day. And God would propel us to the world. And I know he wants to do that. And how does he do that? By the power of the Holy Spirit. The argument tonight is we are all under the domination of someone or something. But the ultimate goal for every believer is to be possessed and controlled and dominated by the Holy Spirit. And this is key. And it is the absolute, as we'll see tonight, the joy of the believer's life to be controlled by the Holy Spirit. So tonight, the discipline of domination. By way of introduction, great quote. I just forgot who said it, but I have it written down right here. All great leaders were, first of all, great followers. Think of that for a moment. When we talk about the discipline of domination, the reason why that even comes into the factor is because Noah Webster connects domination and control together, and he says that it is to be under the rule or under the jurisdiction of another, to keep in order or to keep in the proper place, domination or control. It means to provide by governing, to be under the command of a greater authority than yourself. So then now we see that all great leaders were first of all great followers. Jesus says to his disciples, come and follow me. He said to Matthew at the toll gate for the Roman Empire, he just walked by. That must have been awesome. There's people in line getting ready to pay their tax or their toll to get on the toll road with their donkey. The Roman toll road, they had to pay to get on the highway. I'm not joking, really. They had a little thing on their donkey, and it beeped when they went through by the gates. And it automatically deducted money from their account. And Jesus just walks by. Can you imagine? I wonder if Matthew said, hey, excuse me. And Jesus just turns and goes, come and follow me. And the Bible says Matthew got up and he left the toll gate and he followed Jesus. James and John, same thing. Jesus walks by the shore on the Galilee and says, come and follow me. Let's go. And they left their boat. They left their nets. Their father owned the company. But the two boys got up and abandoned the whole thing and followed Jesus. That is being dominated by the will of God. That is the greatest thing that can happen in your life. You might be a non-Christian tonight. You might be somebody who doesn't even know what it's like to have the power of God leading and guiding you. And you would say, well, I don't know if I'm for that or not. But listen, I want you to think about this honestly. Someone or something is governing your life. And I'd rather have God govern and dominate my life than anyone else or anything else in all the world. Why? Because He is good. It's great to follow Him.
11: 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And now, let's get back to today's message. 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
10: So as we go through the study tonight, I want you to be thinking about this regarding things that may be in your life, things. I want you to ask and be asking yourself this question. What dominates your life regarding things? Is it a car? Is it a job? Education? Is it? What is it? What is, in the sense that's controlling, listen, your decision-making? It controls your purpose, your future, your hope. Whatever that thing is, it governs your life. And you're pouring, by the way, by nature, you're pouring your life into that thing with hopes of getting dividends out of it. Could be a relationship. It doesn't have to be things. It could be people. And I want you to be asking yourself personally tonight as you go through this study, who dominates your life? As a Christian, I want to be able to confess that Christ dominates my life. And that thing that dominates my life would be to do the will of God. He governs my life. That's the person. And the thing is that I want to do the will of God. That's the possession of the believer. And so tonight we want to be identifying the issues that dominate our lives. That's key. And by the way, if you apply this message to your own life tonight personally, imagine if right now tonight you would just start a little journal about this. I trust God's word to work in your heart to give you an answer tonight for the struggles of your life. I believe that. Because all of us tonight are being, listen, we are either being blessed by God because of obedience, because the fear of the Lord, I don't mean scared, the fear of in awe of God has caused us to make the right decisions in life. Listen, we didn't make those decisions because we're real smarty pants. We made those decisions based on the word of God. We'll hear more about this in a moment, okay? And you may or may not like this, what I'm about to say, but it is an absolute fact. It is as true as gravity is upon this earth. And that is God blesses obedience. If you decide to obey God, your life will be blessed. What does that mean, blessed? Define blessed. I have no idea what I'm talking about. Because God chooses to define what blessed is in your life. And then listen, there will be those people, there always is, who are not obeying God. They walk in almost a perpetual state of disobedience because their passions and other things dominate them. But they're Christians, they're in the family of God. But they look at those who are blessed and they're upset with them. Well, how come? And why them? Have you ever thought for a moment that that person's life is blessed by God because that person has decided that the person in their life that will dominate them will be Jesus, and that the thing that dominates their life will be the will of God? I'm all excited about this right now because I'm taking a very slow journey through the Old Testament in my morning devotion time. And I'm telling you what, I'm addicted to it right now. I go to sleep at night. I can't wait to get up in the morning to get into this thing that I'm, it's just a wonderful time. I don't even need you anymore. I don't need you. No, I love you. I love you. I'm just saying, it's just like, oh man, Lord, do I have to get up and go to work now? Do I have to get up and live? I just want to be here. Lord, it is good that we are here. Let us build 3 tents, you know, and But as we get into this, we are going to get into it sometime tonight. We are. But in Luke 17:33, this is exactly what Jesus was talking about. Luke 17:33, Jesus said, "Whoever seeks to save his life will lose it. And whoever loses his life will preserve it." This is exactly what he's talking about. Stop dominating your own life or having other people dominate your life or having other things dominate your life. Jesus is saying, give that up. And let God dominate your life, and then you will find true living. If you're trying to protect your life, if you're trying to shield your life, if you're trying to make it all work out so that it all matters in the end, you're going to wind up losing your life, and it's going to be a horrible end. But if you give it up to God and let him control it, you'll find true life. Point number one, jot it down. The discipline of domination is this: to be refusing the domination of our flesh. Will you write that down? Point one, refusing. Be refusing the domination of our flesh, and no one is exempt, if you can hear my voice right now, from that discipline. In 1 John chapter 2, verse 15, listen to this. 1 John 2:15 says, "Do not love the world or the things in the world. If anyone loves the world, the love of the Father is not in him. For all that is in the world," mark it, "for all that is in the world." Listen, everybody, this is great therapy. This is a great healing moment. Number one is the lust of the flesh. Number two, it's the lust of the eyes. Number three, it's the pride of life. These things are not of the Father, but of this world. Those three things, mark them down. This is key. This is our problem. Those three things, by the way, we don't have the time to do it right now, but if you match those three things that press against us, are exactly the three things that Eve tripped up on in the Garden of Eden, right there, those three things. She saw that it was good, that it would be tasty or pleasurable, satisfying, and that it would make one wise. Those very issues, those three match here, 1 John, perfectly. The domination of the flesh, we must learn as Christians to refuse those things, and we have to fight them. And you say, well, when will the fight be over? The day you drop dead. It's true. So watch this. Refusing, number one, listen, refusing what we feel with our emotions. And I want you to write that down, but I got to qualify this so you don't think this is unrealistic. I'm not talking about your emotions being like demonic or evil or, no, God gave you those emotions. The emotions are fantastic in the right application. Emotions out of control can destroy your life. We must first of all be learning how to refuse what we feel when our emotions try to take control. So look at verse 16, 1 John 2:16 again. 1 John 2:16 says, "For all that is in the world," well, wait a minute, I'm in the world? Yes. So put your helmet on and listen up. Because we're in the world, number one, we've got to deal with the lust of the flesh. Feelings are always wrong when they contradict or seek to override the word of God in our lives. Church, the Bible is our plumb line. It is our foundation. And we're in deep trouble when we begin to say, well, you know what? I know what the Bible says, but I really feel like I should. Disaster. Well, I know the Bible says this, but I prayed about it. Can you believe this? I'm really talking about real stuff that people say. I know the Bible says this, but I prayed about it. And unbelievable. This is why tonight so many lives are messed up. The Bible says this so perfectly clear. Yeah, but you know what? I had a friend and told me this, and or I went to, you know, some churches and I got some counseling. That's a little tip right there too. I went to some churches to get some counseling. Translation: I kept going to spiritual institutions until I found the answer I was looking for. Watch out when the Bible says something and it might fly in the face of our feelings. Obey the Bible. Always obey God's word. It will give you life. I have never heard someone ever say, you know what I did? I obeyed the word of God and look what happened. Have you ever heard that? I've never heard that. I've heard people say, you know what? I knew down deep inside the Lord was saying no. And I married her anyway, or I married him anyway, or I bought it anyway, or I didn't go, or I should have gone. Oh, fill in the blank. But I have never heard someone say, well, there you go. I followed God and the whole thing blew up. Never happened.
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22: Biblical worldview says that Jesus and Jesus alone claims and claimed to be the truth, the only truth. Biblical worldview says that Jesus and Jesus alone claimed to be the only way to God the Father, the only way that is accepted by God the Father. 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
21: 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Right now, though, listen carefully as Dr. Michael Youssef passionately proclaims uncompromising truth.
22: I believe we're living in one of the most dangerous and yet exciting times of all times. How come these are dangerous times? Well, these are dangerous times because we are hearing so many deceiving gospels across the land. Dangerous times because there are so many, indeed countless numbers, who are being deceived by these deceptive counterfeit gospels in the pews of the churches. You say, how come these are exciting days if you think that the country is going to hell in a basket, spiritually speaking? But they are exciting times, and I'm going to tell you why. They are exciting because for the first time in many years, Christians are forced to know what they really believe. These are exciting times because for the first time in many years, Christians are forced to distinguish between churchianity and Christianity. These are exciting times because it is for the first time in many years there is a clear separation, there is a clear line of demarcation between the true believers in Jesus Christ and those who are into religiosity. You know, by nature, I am like the FBI agent who was assigned to bust a counterfeit currency operation. And he spent weeks and weeks and weeks and weeks studying the real thing so that when he saw the counterfeit, he recognized it. But that's my natural instinct. But from time to time, it is absolute necessity to be able to expose falsehood, to be able to call them for what they are, and to be able to bring them up to the light of the Lord Jesus Christ. And that's what I'm going to do today. And I'm going to identify five counterfeit gospels that are preached as if they are the true gospel of Jesus Christ. The first one is what I call multiculturalism. Now, most of you know me, but those who are watching by television and listening by radio said, wait a minute, what is he talking about? I mean, looking at you, you look like somebody from another culture. You'll be the last one to preach against multiculturalism. You're the last person who should attack multiculturalism. Well, if you have thought that, you're already being deceived by that false gospel. And that's why you need to listen very carefully. Others probably going to say, well, but wait a minute, isn't Christianity supposed to be multicultural? Doesn't the Bible say that the believers in Jesus Christ are going to be coming from every nation, from every tribe, from every tongue, etc., etc.? Yes. But there's a world of difference between the Church of Jesus Christ gathered from all corners of the globe, from every culture, and multiculturalism as it is preached in the media and in the schools and the colleges of today. The world of difference. I want to explain that to you. This counterfeit gospel says that there are values in every culture, that there are truth in every culture, and their truth and the values are of equality in nature. Therefore, every religion is as good as the other. You see what I mean by the deception? It looks good on the outside. It looks real on the surface. But the danger of this deception is a denial of the very heart of the gospel of Jesus Christ, is a denial of the very heart of the Christian faith, is a denial of the very core of what it is to be a Christian. It is a denial of biblical truth. What is biblical truth? Here's what biblical truth said. Biblical truth is objective. Biblical truth transcends all cultures. Biblical truth has power to transform culture. Biblical truth compels all members of all cultures to come to terms with the demands of the gospel of Jesus Christ. Either accept it or reject it. You cannot do both. You cannot say that all truths are equal and you can call yourself a Christian, because by the very fact you made that statement, you have denied the very heart of the gospel of Jesus Christ. Biblical worldview says that Jesus and Jesus alone claimed to be the truth, the only truth. Biblical worldview says that Jesus and Jesus alone claimed to be the only giver of eternal life. Jesus and Jesus alone claimed to be the only way to God the Father, the only way that is accepted by God the Father. Jesus and Jesus alone can forgive sins, heal diseases, restore relationships, and transform lives. Jesus and Jesus alone is the only way to heaven, and that is the undeniable truth. Amen. This being the whole gospel, therefore, all the others are false. They cannot be too true. The second counterfeit gospel is what I call, or what they call, really, not me, tolerance. You've heard of that, haven't you? The so-called tolerance gospel that is preached from many a pulpit today, in the media, across the land. As most of you know, I used to belong to what is known as one of the mainline denominations. And many of you are aware of the fact that a vast number of the leaders in the mainline denominations deny the core of biblical orthodoxy. They do not subscribe to biblical orthodoxy. You say, what is biblical orthodoxy? Well, if you're taking notes, take them fast. I'm going to give it to you very fast. That Jesus is God of very God. That Jesus pre-existed with the Father in heaven before his earthly life, before his birth. that Jesus was born of a pure virgin, that Jesus lived a sinless life, that Jesus died for the sin of all those who will believe in him and surrender to him and accept his atonement, that he physically and literally on the third day got up out of the grave and walked the streets of Jerusalem and walked the streets of Israel, that he and he alone is coming back, and he will judge every human being that has ever lived on the face of this earth, and he will judge them based on their acceptance or rejection of his lordship. That's biblical orthodoxy. Did you write that? Here is the core, here's the bottom line of the gospel of tolerance that is preached and bandied about today in the media, in politics, in the church, is that Bible-believing Christians must tolerate blatant disobedience to God's standards, to God's word, without protest. That's really the bottom line of that gospel. To tolerate heretical views about Christ and about the Bible and about our faith without opening our mouth. That's the core of the gospel of tolerance. And all the while, the enemies of the gospel demand complete freedom to propagate their heretical worldviews. And again, I just cannot tell you, I mean, the astounding thing to me is that they call this fair-mindedness. And that is why tolerance is a false gospel. It is a false gospel. Here is the truth about tolerance. Tolerance is a positive word. On its face value, tolerance is a beautiful word. On its face value, it's a great word. But they turned it on its head and they used it to silence historical Christians. This should neither surprise us on the one hand, nor silence us on the other. It shouldn't surprise us because, like all falsehoods, they take a beautiful word, they would take a positive word, and they twist its meaning and club us with it. But we must not never be intimidated into silence or deception, but rather expose falsehood for what it is. And like it or not, my beloved brothers and sisters, we are commanded to love them. No option. We have no other option. The third false gospel that is preached today is that whole notion of political correctness. Now, if you have not heard about political correctness, well, you must have been living in some other planet. Again, if you take the word on its face value, political correctness is good. If for by political correctness they mean that we should treat people who are different from us, whether by background or gender, with respect, we're all for that. If by political correctness they mean that we do not use hateful words or attempt to stereotype groups of people, we are absolutely at the forefront of that, but that's not what they mean. That's what they tell you they mean, but that's not what they mean. Because if you try to share the gospel of Jesus Christ with a follower of the political correct religion, or if you try to, as I did a few years ago, close a public prayer in the name of the Lord Jesus Christ, man alive, you will see the wrath of the politically correct crowd. You will soon discover that the very proponent of political correctness would hurl accusations upon you and sometimes even use language that's not in the dictionary. They will be quick to tell you that what you believe, it doesn't matter. What others believe does. Oh, by all means, offend your own convictions, but do not offend mine or anybody else's for that matter. Even if you represent the vast majority of the population, that doesn't make any difference to them. Today, corporations across America spending millions upon millions upon millions of dollars on political correctness training to their staff. Forced into it, manipulated into it, blackmailed into it, they had to do it. And all is to stop Christians from sharing the gospel of Jesus Christ. And don't tell me that the devil is not alive and well. To be sure, our worldview as Christians compels us to be at the forefront of sensitivity. Absolutely. After all, Jesus told us that we are to love those who hate us. But never once in the Bible, listen carefully, never once in the Bible we are told to withhold God's truth lest it may offend somebody. On the contrary, the scripture tells us again and again that people will be offended when you live the gospel, when you preach the gospel, when you share the gospel. People will be offended. Jesus, who preached the gospel of love, hung on a cross for preaching the gospel of love. He told us that the gospel will divide people. The gospel will divide families. The gospel will divide nations. And therefore, we must never give in to this. And we must insist that political correctness that deprives us of our freedom to express our biblical worldview is a Gestapo tactic to silence the truth. And we'd be willing to die for it. The fourth thing quickly is revisionism. This is the fourth false gospel that is rampant, particularly in our education system. In the last 30 years or so, there seemed to be, at least to my way of thinking, in America, a strong movement to rewrite its history. Some school textbooks devote more space to Muhammad and Islam than to the Christian commitment of the founding fathers. That's insanity. And one of the reasons the revisionists that they give for this revision of history is they say, well, you know, America is a land of many immigrants now, and they come from different cultures, and we need to be sensitive to their backgrounds. Well, that's nothing new. America's always a nation that welcomed immigrants with open arms. America is a nation of immigrants. And with all due respect from an immigrant, let me say, thanks, but no thanks. You cannot use an excuse of being sensitive to immigrants in order to muddy the truth. Come on, folks. You cannot use the excuse of being sensitive to immigrants to change the facts of history, whatever they may be. That's falsehood. That's lying. And any honest immigrant would tell you that we did not come to America to alter its identity, that we did not come to America to cover up its godly heritage. We did not come to America to rewrite its history books. We did not come to America to vandalize its solid biblical foundation. No. In fact, most immigrants came to this country because they love and revere the Christian values of this great nation. That's why we're here. Many immigrants came to this country because they longed to embrace America's Christian worldview. Most immigrants came to this country to escape the tyranny of the real intolerance, the tyranny of the imposing of their worldview. Most immigrants came to this country because they appreciate the Christian value of human life. At least it used to be. Something that you do not experience in other countries. Think about it. The fifth thing that I want to share with you that is a falsehood that is preached today is what I call the false dichotomy. And this false dichotomy affects believers. And this particular controversy, if you like, is among Christians and is dividing Christians right now. It's tearing up brother against brother and sister against brother. And I lift this to the end deliberately because it does affect every one of us who know the Lord Jesus Christ. This false dichotomy is running rampant among Christians today, and it goes something like this. Christians have to choose between two equally important commitments. They are, one, focus on evangelism and prayer, and have nothing to do with politics, have nothing to do with the political and the social arena, have nothing to do with the cultural war that is taking place. On the other hand, some are saying, no, no, no, what you need to do is to get involved and get engaged in the cultural war through political means, for that is the only hope to change the nation. Now you understand why I call it a false dichotomy. The problem is that each of these views are half right. Furthermore, we must never have to choose between the two. I believe this is a false dichotomy, and call it for what it is. If you look at the scripture, you're going to find many, many examples of the prophets of God. Now, primarily, every one of the prophets primarily had a message either to Israel or Judah, either to the northern kingdom or the southern kingdom. So mainly they had a message to the people of God. But if you read very carefully, you're going to find that most of the prophets, if not all of them, while they saw this as their primary mission, they looked over across the land to the Babylonians and the Assyrians and the Egyptians and the Persians. And they looked across the land and they said, you too, these you heathen nations cannot escape the judgment of God. They looked to the other nations and they said, you too are going to be judged for your sins. While they preached to God's people primarily, they were not silent toward those who do not know God, those who deny God, those who resist God. So it's not this or that, it's both. They gave a word of warning, they gave a word of judgment, they gave a word of condemnation. Why? Because our God is not just the God of the Christians that He is, but He is the Creator God and He owns the whole world. Our God is not just the God of the believers, which He is, but He owns this world. This is His own world, and He cares for what happens to it. And therefore, we are under obligation to remind the unbelieving world that God, who owns this universe, has His own set of standards that they must adhere to. That the God who owns this universe has His own set of morals that they must conform to. That the God who owns this universe has His own set of absolutes that they must follow for their own good. Our God owns this universe, and He set a day in which He will judge the universe, every single human being in the universe, on the basis of His absolutes. And chief among His absolutes is His Son, Jesus Christ, and He will judge them on the basis whether they have received Him or rejected Him.
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20: 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He loves you. His word is true.
0: Leading the Way is strategically reaching people where they are. In the Western world, in the Middle East, and other places, Leading the Way can reach people truly anywhere in the world with the gospel message through these open doors that technology allows. So Leading the Way is allowing that opportunity for people in all walks of life. And that's something that's important to me. It really is an encouragement. The truly international reach that the ministry has, from the Open Door initiatives and campaigns to the Navigators to Kingdom Sat and the Wake America rallies. Leading the Way is a witness. It's taking a gospel message that I'm blessed with most Sundays and sharing that to people that maybe haven't heard what the true gospel looks like.
1: I sat for about 6 months in jail. 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I found Michael Youssef and Leading the Way Ministries, and everything was available in that app. It taught me things I had never even heard of before. I started to understand who God

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8: 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But in 1862, he signed another hugely significant piece of legislation, the Homestead Act. 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Why did it matter? Because Lincoln understood that freedom was not merely the absence of tyranny. Rather, freedom required responsibility, labor, stewardship, and moral courage. A free people must be given room to build, but they also must be willing to cultivate what they have been given. That still matters today. Liberty without responsibility decays. Opportunity without character collapses. Lincoln's lesson is clear. A nation stays free when its people remain willing to work, build, and steward freedom under God.
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3: 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So will it be on the day when the Son of Man is revealed.

0: You know, believers may look around the world today and see everything happening and think, you know, something just isn't right. But Jesus said that the days before his return, the world would resemble the days of Noah and Lot, and people would just carry on without realizing how close everything was to changing. And if that same pattern is unfolding right now, we need to look around and recognize it. Hello and welcome to Discovering the Jewish Jesus. I'm your host, Dustin Roberts, and today Rabbi Schneider shares on Jesus' return. Now, here's Rabbi.
1: One of the things that's burning in my soul right now to teach and preach on is the return of the Lord. Everybody knows right now that something is uncanny in terms of what is going on. At first, when I started hearing people talking about what's going on and how bad things were, I wondered if just believers were saying that, because we as believers understand the signs of the times. But the more I got out there and heard many voices speaking, I realized that even the secular world, beloved one, knows that something isn't right, that there's a sense of doom and gloom. The good news for us as God's people is that we know what's going on. Yeshua told us in advance that this was going to happen. And he told us when we see these things happening, we should look up because our redemption is drawing nigh. What we're doing in this series is going through the book of Revelation line by line, showing how what we're going through now was prophesied not only by John in the book of Revelation, but also through the Hebrew prophets and Jesus himself, and we're then bringing it to present day. Now, what I want to do to begin today is we're going to go to the book of Genesis. We call the book of Genesis in Hebrew Bereshit, which means beginnings. And the reason we're going to start out today in Bereshit, or the book of Genesis, as we're talking and meditating on the end times, is because when Yeshua walked upon the earth, he told his disciples, which is now written down for us in the scriptures, that before his coming, it would be like the days of Noah. So I'm looking at Matthew 24:37, just to set the stage for Genesis chapter 6. Yeshua said this, "For the coming of the Son of Man will be just like the days of Noah." And so we need to go and we need to get into the Word of God to find out exactly what it was like in the world during the days of Noah, and then try to connect the dots and see, beloved ones, how close we are today in our culture with what the culture was like in Noah's day. Hear the word of God. The grass withers and the flowers fade, but the word of the Lord abides forever. The Lord saw that the wickedness of man was great on the earth, and that every intent of the thoughts of his heart was continually only evil. So the Lord is looking on the world, and the entire earth had corrupted its way. It was like the Lord looked down on the world and he just saw the spirit of blackness covering the world, all men's dealings with the way that they not only related to him, but with the way they related to one another. We continue on now in Genesis 6. The Lord, Yud-Heh-Vav-Heh, Yahweh, Yahweh was, get this now, sorry that he had made man on the earth, and it grieved him in his heart. That's really a conundrum. It's really hard to get our head wrapped around the fact that God, who knows the end from the beginning, he knew what was going to happen when he created man. He knew that man was going to go astray. And yet when it's happening in present time, God is emotionally distraught. He's torn in his soul by what he sees happening. So the scripture records that when the Lord looked on the earth and saw how mankind that he made in his own image had so gone astray and become defiled, the scripture says that the Lord was sorry in his heart that he had made man. God was sorry that he had made man. I mean, he's going through emotional pain here. If that's not enough, the scripture continues with these words. And it grieved him in his heart. Think about this. God can be grieved. We don't often think about that. But when the Lord looked at the world during the days of Noah, he was sorry that he had made man, and he was grieved in his heart. If you're grieved about something, you're hurt. It's like your emotions have been pierced. I want us to understand that even as God's heart was grieved with the way mankind had corrupted himself in the days of Noah, bringing this to a personal application, individually, you and I can grieve God. We can wound him in his emotions. Now, don't misunderstand, God is unconquerable, but somehow he's chosen to make himself vulnerable, that when God made man in his own image and gave him free choice, desiring that man would choose him, that man would choose to love him, as a free agent, that mankind would love the Creator back, and instead mankind chose to corrupt his way and defile himself with violence and sexual immorality, it grieved God and made him sorry. And beloved ones, I know we're talking about the return of Yeshua, but I'm just wanting to bring a personal application before we move on here. You and I, individually, as a son or a daughter of God, we can hurt God. We can grieve God. The book of Ezekiel, the Lord said through the prophet that Israel had hurt him. God said that Israel hurt him through their adulterous way of living. You can hurt God. You can grieve God. You can cause his heart pain when you choose to ignore his voice in your life, when you choose to defile yourself, when you are made in the precious image of God, and yet rather than glorifying him in our lives, instead we choose to just indulge ourselves in the passions of the flesh and in vain ambition, it hurts God. I just want you to know that. You have the power to hurt God. Let's continue on now. Getting back to the main theme of the return of the Lord, God looked at the whole world was living this way, and it grieved him. He was sorry that he had made man. The earth was corrupt before God and filled with violence. God looked on the earth and saw it was corrupt, for all flesh had corrupted their way on the earth. So Jesus said before his return, this is what the world was going to look like, just like it did during Noah's time. Now, I know that you've heard this so many times before. I prayed before I began today that God would help this word be present to you, because sometimes when we hear something so many times, the truth doesn't resonate with us anymore because we've heard it so much. But I want you to just take a modern, present-day example of what I'm saying. How did the Olympics open in 2024? With a mockery of Yeshua's Last Supper, his last meal, which was a Passover meal with his disciples. How did the Olympics open that the whole eyes of the world were on? They did it with a parody, a demonic parody of the Last Supper, with the people that were in the parody dressed up in drag. Men dressed up as women, women dressed up as men, a transvestite type of persona, so defiled, so corrupt, so unnatural, so disgusting. The whole world, beloved, today has become defiled and corrupt. Is this not what the days of Noah were like? Are we not seeing personified today the earth as it was in the days of Noah to the nth degree? What does this mean? Yeshua is getting ready to soon return. It's his last words to us. The end of the book of Revelation, Jesus' last words are, "Behold, I'm coming quickly." I want you to do something with me now. I want you to take your hand I want you to just gently put it over your heart. And I want you just to confess this to the Lord out loud. Say this with me. Jesus, you're coming back for me. And now let's say together, Messiah Jesus, you're coming quickly. Messiah Jesus, you are coming quickly. And you know what he's saying back to you and me right now? Yes, I am.
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1: God said to Noah, "The end of all flesh has come before me, for the earth is filled with violence because of them. Now I will destroy them with the earth." In other words, the same earth that they had corrupted, God was going to destroy them with that earth in the flood. But we have to ask ourselves the question, why did God destroy the earth? Obviously, he was doing it to eradicate sin. And we all know that. God was destroying evil, punishing evil, judging evil. The evil had reached such a zenith and height that it could no longer be tolerated. God, by nature, is patient and long-suffering. But when the Lord looked at the world and he saw that the whole world had gone astray, he could tolerate it no longer. The end of the line had come. And by the way, as a side note, let me say that the same thing as Kruin is dealing with you and I, he is patient with us for so long. But there will come a point in your life and my life, especially when the Lord is our Father, when we're in relationship with him, if we keep on ignoring him and are unrepentant in areas of our life that he's seeking to correct us on, he will patiently deal with us. He'll give us every opportunity to repent. He'll keep on speaking to us by the Holy Spirit gently, but there will come a time that if we will not repent, judgment will fall, just like it did during the days of Noah. We see this principle illustrated in the book of Revelation when the Lord, when Yeshua said concerning Jezebel, the false prophetess that was leading his people into immorality, Yeshua said concerning her, "Behold, I've given her time to repent, and she would not." He said, "Now I'm going to cast her onto a bed of sickness and those that practice immorality with her." The point is that the Lord was giving Jezebel time to repent. He had warned her. He was being patient. But finally it reached a point where, no, he's not going to be speaking gently any longer. Judgment has come. She's going to be cast into a bed of sickness, which shows us, by the way, that sometimes the Lord does cause sickness. You can look that up in the scripture for yourself. But to the main point, beloved ones, I want to say this. The Lord was cleansing the earth of evil through the flood, not just because he was punishing sin and judging it, but rather because, beloved ones, he wanted to start over with something clean and pure. He was wiping the slate clean. He was going to begin to build humanity with a brand new beginning, Noah and his family. A new beginning, a new thing. Consider also what Yeshua said concerning comparing the time preceding his return to the days of Lot. Hear the word of God. Yeshua himself is speaking here. He said this, "Likewise, as it was in the days of Lot." In other words, Yeshua is saying, not only was it like the time of Noah, but likewise, it's going to be like the time of Lot. And then he describes it. But on the day that Lot departed from Sodom, fire and brimstone rained from heaven, destroyed them all. So will it be on the day when the Son of Man is revealed. So what does this tell us? How does this build on what we just studied about Noah? Well, the incident that's recorded for us in the Word of God that helps us understand how corrupt and defiled it was during the days of Lot was the incident when the city of Sodom and Gomorrah surrounded Lot, the men surrounded the house that Lot was living in, and they wanted to homosexually rape him. This wasn't an individual that was living a homosexual life. This was the whole city. This was the culture. Homosexuality was normal. In fact, it was even celebrated. Now think of how this same spirit has taken hold of our culture today. Again, this is nothing new, but I just want to stress to you, Yeshua literally, out of all the incidents in Scripture and all the people of the Bible, said this: now before I come, what it's going to be like on planet Earth is as it was during the days of Lot. Homosexuality was normal sexuality during this time. And Jesus said, when the earth gets to a place once again where this type of mindset, this type of spirit, this type of wickedness is pervasive so that it's normalized, no, he said, I'm about to break in and return. And you just think about how much things have changed. I mean, what I'm sharing with you right now, it might be like, I've heard that before. But you know what, beloved? 50 years ago, just 50 years ago, for 2,000 years, from the time that Yeshua came and expelled so many demons from the planet, from the time that Yeshua came, homosexuality has never been tolerated, celebrated, and championed like it is being so right now. And a lot of people say, well, it wasn't really just homosexuality that was the sin that happened in Sodom and Gomorrah. It was just sexual immorality. It was lack of hospitality to strangers. I mean, people say all kinds of things. But the reality is, if you just read the Word of God, plain and simple, straightforward, what we read about, we know with the way the spirit of homosexuality has taken a grip and gotten a hold in our culture today, and it's only escalating, this points straight up. Jesus, Yeshua of Nazareth, beloved, is about to break in. He's about to break the curse. He's about to return, and like he did in the days of Noah, where he cleansed the earth of evil to set up a new kingdom through Noah and his family, so too, it's getting ready to happen again. Yeshua's last words, behold, I'm coming quickly. He's getting ready to do it again. The time is here. The time is now. It's happening right before our very eyes. Jesus is getting ready to come back. And what that tells us is that you and I need to be living for him fully, completely, and soul out today. Because he's not coming back for the lukewarm. Yeshua said in the book of Revelation, he spits the lukewarm out of his mouth. He's coming back for the five virgins that kept their light burning. They kept oil in their flask. He's coming back for those of us that are passionately in love with him. The scripture says that every day the priest were to stand and thank and praise God for his loving kindness. And every evening, to thank him for his faithfulness. Let me ask you, does that characterize your life? Are you beginning your day thanking the Lord like the priest of old for the Lord's, for the Father's, for Yahweh's loving kindness to you? And are you going to sleep every night thinking about all the ways our God has been faithful to you, thanking him for his faithfulness? Beloved, he loves us, he's here, he's near, and he's getting ready to return. Let's be ready. Let's not miss it. because the bridegroom is waiting. This is a beautiful few verses of scripture. Proverbs chapter 11, verse 24 and 25. Hear the word of the Lord. One person gives freely, yet gains even more. Another withholds unduly, but comes to poverty. A generous man will prosper. Whoever refreshes will be refreshed. He who waters will himself be watered. It's so true. God is a giver. Love gives. God so loved the world that he gave. Jesus said, he that gives is greater than he that receives. I just want to encourage you and I to walk in a spirit, beloved, of generosity. Of course, I myself am a television preacher, and it costs us many, many dollars to do what we do. And I just wanted to ask you to open your heart to be a giver. If God's using this ministry to truly bless you, beloved, would you sow financially back into it? I believe, according to the Word of God, you'll be refreshed for your obedience. Thank you. God bless you, and shalom.
0: 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Thank you so much for listening today. We love you. And now here's Rabbi to share God's sacred blessing with us as we wrap up another week of encouraging messages. Rabbi?
1: In the book of Numbers, chapter 6, the Lord gave instructions to Moses and Aaron to speak this blessing over his people. And the Lord said, "When you speak these words over my people, I will place my name on them and bless them. Receive the impartations of the Lord's blessings. The Lord bless you and keep you. The Lord make his face shine on you and be gracious to you. The Lord lift you up with his countenance, and the Lord give you, beloved one, his peace." And now in Hebrew.

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13: That created a year where I now look back and call it the year of Rebecca. But it was, at the time, it was just, I'm going to give intentional time. I'm going to make sure on Saturday mornings, I take the kids, she goes out with a friend and gets to dream a little bit.
14: Well, that's Gabe Lyons talking about a season in which he prioritized his wife. And Gabe and Rebecca are with us once again on today's Focus on the Family with Jim Daly.
10: John, as I shared yesterday, I was able to have a wonderful conversation with Gabe and Rebecca at a conference in Nashville earlier this year. 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Today's episode will include insights on navigating conflict over money, creating a support system for your marriage, and investing in each other so you can both enjoy life to the fullest. 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
14: It does, yeah. And Gabe and Rebecca are very winsome. They're speakers, writers, and co-hosts of the podcast Rhythms for Life. And this conversation was based on their book, The Fight for Us. And we've got details about it, of course, online. Here now, more of Jim's conversation with Gabe and Rebecca.
10: Gabe and Rebecca, it's great to have you back.
15: Oh, thanks so much for having us.
10: Rebecca, you share in the book, connecting like spending issues.
15: Yeah.
10: I mean, this is the wide variety of things that we're talking about. Something of a sexual nature, and then you're talking about, you know, what made you anxious about spending money.
15: You know, it's wild. We have found in all the marriages we've counseled that the top two arguments are sex and money.
10: Yeah, and we found the same.
15: Yeah, isn't that wild? So I'm like, oh, well, we got some stories for both of those things. And because that's where we kind of find our identity and security sometimes in just the way, like whether that was a healthy or a very toxic version of that. So I grew up in a home with two Christian school teachers as parents. I got to go to these schools because it was free tuition, but definitely it was a more elite school, but I was wearing all homemade stuff and, you know, eating, you know, leftovers for lunch.
16: I wore culottes
15: because it was fun.
16: Anybody knows
15: Baptist.
16: Who that is?
15: Come
16: what
15: on.
16: That?
15: That's when skirts and shorts are trying to be the same thing, but it doesn't
10: Jean,
15: work.
10: I'm laughing because Jean just told me a story in elementary school. She took a safety pin to make culottes out of her dress because all the cool girls had culottes. So she was kind of like in your butt.
15: That's commitment. I love it. Well, you know, my mom's dad left when she was two. She didn't really know him or meet him until she got married. And so she very much was a survivor. And then my dad struggled with mental health stuff, starting with midlife. And so my mom was kind of a provider, primary provider, you know, into my adult years, teen and adult years. I watched my dad have a mental breakdown when I was a senior in high school. So the bottom line is money was tight. They would always talk about money being tight. We got double coupon Tuesdays every Tuesday.
10: Yep.
15: They sent me to Liberty, which was such a gift to college, but there was only money for the first year with a bunch of scholarships. And so then I was just going to have to go back home. Well, at that time, my first year after school, I had made my faith my own. God had gotten so loud in my ear. He was just transforming me. And I thought, oh man, I'm going to have to just go back home. And instead, I just became that girl that stood in line at that financial aid office. And I said, I will do anything. I will work two jobs. I will. Yeah. So I had a job on campus. I had a job off campus. Full loads to finish in 3 years to save more money. Because if you took more credits, it didn't cost more money. Like, I was just this survivor.
10: Yeah.
15: Because to me, money meant freedom. It meant I got to stay and learn communications. I got to do all the classes that were so inspiring. I got to be independent. And so ultimately, God was so kind to provide. And then God gave me a job right out of school. And then I had to pay for our wedding and like just all the things. But what it money began to be like the savior or the rescue for me. Or the like if that's lacking, then the bottom falls out. So that was true in college, but it's not true today. But still, I found myself going, Gabe, How much did you pay for those eggs? Like, what's the price per ounce? Like, I still was living throughout our whole marriage in a scarcity mindset. It didn't matter how much money we were making. Like, oh, we can't spend that. Like,
10: but maybe it makes sense.
15: There was a fear that, like, hey, when this all goes away or the bottom drops out,
10: right,
15: I'm back to that girl standing in that line.
10: Yeah.
15: And I didn't realize that till like a couple years ago. Cause I felt shame. Like, why am I acting so dumb and controlling about money? And Gabe got in his mercy. He's like, yeah, you need to go work on that. You
13: know? Yeah. So because, super compassionate.
15: Yeah.
10: Well, but let me ask you this, cause this is one of the top things in marriages for all different reasons and all different descriptions.
15: Yeah.
10: How did you respond to that, Gabe? I mean, Rebecca coming to you and say, how much did you spend per ounce on that?
13: Annoyed.
15: Angry.
10: I appreciate that.
13: Yeah, I mean, it was like, I have no idea.
10: What are you
13: like,
10: talking
13: we needed
10: about?
13: Eggs. Yeah.
15: We have the money.
13: Yeah. I thought it was just like an overreach, but it was happening so consistently. I wasn't sure what to do about it, you know, except to keep some conversations just off limits. We just won't talk about that. Or I'll try to.
10: So the silent.
13: Yeah. Or I'll try to participate in your game. Like I'll remember what the ounces are next time and I'll try to tell you. But ultimately that led to us more faking it than getting to the roots, which once she did, it opened a whole new door for our relationship to realize that origin was what was impacting. It gave me compassion for her. It let me know that what is she feeling in those moments is actually deeply rooted and comes from somebody who appreciates the value of the dollar, which is valuable to us and our family and how we raise our kids.
10: Yeah, I could see that.
13: In a way that it wasn't to me.
10: Yeah. Rebecca, in that way, what I mean, Gabe is describing it, but where'd you find that freedom? Where did you get
15: the revelation of that? I literally went to the Lord and I go, God, why is this always a thing? You know, why does this have a grip? Because that's what bondage is. It's like a certain topic just keeps coming back and you feel enslaved. And you're like, I don't know why I do. You know, Paul's like, I don't know why I do. I don't want to do.
10: Yeah.
15: I don't want to act. And I think that that happens in the bedroom for a lot of couples. Like they're enslaved. They don't feel the freedom to just confess. Like, I don't know why I don't desire you. I don't know why I avoid this. If we could just go to the Holy Spirit and go, God, would you please just show me the places of pain that are connected here? Because this is deep. This is deep stuff that we just don't really want to visit. But in the revelation of it, it was so freeing. I was like, okay, I'm not crazy. I mean, while I feel very crazy about the price of eggs, it now at least makes some form of sense to where I go, I have compassion for who she was. I ask God to do the healing work so that I don't function as an orphan versus a daughter spirit, right? That I don't function out of scarcity versus abundance. And that's a daily decision, but God has done the work now, and there's not this constant chronic thing that we don't know why it's happening.
10: Would you say you're attentive to that emotion when you feel it? Like you can capture it? It's kind of like we speak words that we wish we could take back.
13: Yeah.
10: So in your thought process, when you start feeling that insecurity, you're able to grab it and contain it and not let it manage you.
15: Yeah, I think with everything, renewing the mind is a daily choice. It's like, Lord, am I going to invite you, Holy Spirit, into my thought life right now that's starting to spin up into anxiety or control? And that can still happen no matter how healed we are. Because the triggers of the enemy are still going to be there. He still wants to divide. We have a book out. He wants to divide us now. He wants to divide us after we led a 4-day intensive. Like, he's not going to stop because he hates family. He hates marriage. But as a result of that, as long as we keep going, Holy Spirit, would you show me what I need to surrender to you right now and receive the grace and mercy? And God has just been so gracious. It's kept us very tender. But it's also kept us together and tethered.
10: You know, one of the things I so appreciate about both of you is your intentionality. I mean, you strike me as the couple that if there's a problem, you're gonna work spiritually to get to a better place. Not every couple has that desire for whatever reason.
13: Yeah.
10: And in that context, let's assume one spouse is in. You know, they want to find solutions. They're desperate.
15: Yeah.
10: They're feeling lonely. Mm-hmm. They're feeling all those emotions like, I don't know this person I've married. And they're not getting the response. It's like, I'm comfortable. Let's just keep going this way. Mm-hmm. And you're not able to move.
15: Yeah.
10: What do you suggest to that spouse to hang in and keep trying?
13: Well, because marriage is two becoming one, I think the spouse that is feeling that and has a continued burden, they're feeling the sense of longing for their spouse, but they're not getting reciprocation. The first thing is humility. It's prayer. I mean, it's all the things we would know, like to begin with. But the second thing is being willing to raise the longing and desire you have for your spouse. Mm-hmm. I think lots of times the divide keeps growing because one of the spouses isn't willing to just take the risk to say, hey, I need you. I long for you. I long for this to be the way it once was. Uh-huh. I know I've contributed to this distance in some way. And if a spouse can take responsibility for the area that they've contributed, they might think in their own mind, look, I'm like 2% of the problem here. My spouse is 98% of the issue. We would invite you to ask the Holy Spirit, like Rebecca said, investigate my heart. Where have I built up walls? Where do I actually have a spirit of resistance towards this person? And once that's revealed, confess that to your spouse. Start with humility, confess it to one another, and you'll be amazed at how that can tenderize the other person's heart and just create enough of an opening to begin a new type of conversation that maybe they're not experiencing today.
10: No, it's really good because we use so many cliches, you know, own your own stuff, don't own, but this is what that means.
13: Yeah.
10: Like don't project their problem. Don't talk about their problem. Yeah. Talk about what you can bring in. Humility is always a good place to start. Let me ask you about your son, Cade. He has Down syndrome. How old is Cade now?
15: He's 25.
10: 25.
15: We've been parents a long time. made us a mom and dad. Yeah.
10: I remember talking to you guys all those years ago. I mean, that was amazing. Yeah. How has that impacted your marriage?
15: Yeah. Honestly, that was year three. I was 26. He was 25. And there's a high divorce rate with parents with special needs. God in his mercy turned us toward one another because we were young. We had no idea. Again, rookies, no idea what we're doing. And that was actually a fortifying thing where our perspective shifted overnight. Like the things we used to think were important kind of went back burner. The things we'd avoided, even special needs families, they became front and center. And so God shifted us that way. And I believe God gave us Cade because he knew 13 years later there would be a joy. And this time we would get to choose Down syndrome, which is why we adopted our little girl from China.
10: Oh, my. She has Down syndrome.
15: Yeah. Wow. So she's 12. And so there are now our Down syndrome bookends. And she is every bit her name. She's a joy bomb that goes off in our home. She's a cheerleader. And she just makes sure everybody knows. And so we're full nesting now with a 25-year-old and a 12-year-old with Down syndrome. And they have probably impacted us more and given us a vision of the kingdom of God than anything else we've touched.
10: Describe that, because most people don't touch this area.
15: Yeah.
10: They don't have this situation. Why would you say that?
15: Because they are the barometer of our home. They can tell when there's tension. They
10: feel it.
15: Yes, yeah. They absorb it, and they're like, Daddy, be nice to Mommy. And then she'll go spank. Like, just kidding. And of course, she can get away with anything with Gabe. But they also are very present. They're not stressed about the political climate. You know, they're just about what is happening right now. Who's coming over? What friends can we be with? What fun thing can we do? They really keep us tethered in ways that I think sometimes the mind can spin out a little bit.
13: Yeah, I think that's the ability to be present is crucial with them. And that helps us. And it also, as Rebecca said, the word tether, I think, has been important for us. I mean, we look back over 25 years since Cade was born. There's certainly been limitations in our schedule, trips we can go on that some of our friends are able to do and we can't, or even like not being empty nesters. Like, we understand what our future looks like, but we see it as a grace that God's given us that's kept us local, tethered amongst
15: slower.
13: A strong community, slower. We've learned patience, like fruits of the Spirit.
15: Goodness.
13: I probably would have never learned
15: 100%.
13: Without this life. And so that's why we're grateful for it.
15: I think, God's used them in spite of us because we are both kind of hard charging. We're both very driven. And the Lord's like, I'm going to give you something that's really going to round that out so that you are near some still waters, some quiet waters and some green pastures. And they are. I mean, they will smell the roses and they will take their sweet time. And it has been so good for us and our spiritual disciplines. And it's helped our marriage because we're both like, we're doing this together. We said yes to joy in our late 40s. I mean, we're old. We're in our 50s now. And so we're like, you know, we need each other, and that has been such a beautiful thing.
10: It's amazing. You know, I think of the couples that have adopted out of foster care or from overseas a special needs child. I mean, my admiration is sky high for you and for all the others that have done that, because you're knowingly
17: taking on, if I could say it this way, and you can help me with this, but it's the discomfort mm-hmm. of what that means.
15: Yeah.
17: The things that you give up. And yeah. we're so geared to comfort in this
15: yes,
17: culture.
15: Absolutely.
17: You know, that's our goal. Let's be comfortable in our
15: yeah.
17: 401ks and yes. everything else.
15: Yeah, kind of check out a little bit.
17: Yeah, and mm-hmm. you speak to the edge where the Lord wants us to be.
13: Yeah.
17: Like, I don't, the older I get, the more I realize the Lord isn't about making me comfortable.
15: Yeah. Yes.
17: But it's what I want to lean into.
15: I know.
17: Because it's comfortable.
15: Exactly.
17: But it's, I think, something that the church is fighting in Western civilization right now. I like to say it's like a fork in the road.
13: Yeah. Mm-hmm.
17: I mean, are we mature enough as believers to jettison comfort for the work of the Spirit?
13: Yeah.
17: I want to talk also, before we end, about cultivating strong community. This is probably another one of those modern problems that, you know, we hit the garage door button, we go in, we don't really know our neighbors, if we're honest. I mean, Gene and I try to do that and take care of the widow across the street and shovel the driveway and bring her something baked that Gene might do. But by and large, we don't really know our community well.
13: Yeah.
17: So speak to the strong things we should be doing as Christians in our community.
13: Well, and that's how marriages, I believe, survive during the season we're in and ahead, is you can't do life alone. You do need other couples around. We lived in New York City for a season.
17: That's quite a few couples around.
13: Yeah, there was a lot of couples
17: crowded.
13: Around.
15: But you're still lonely, though.
13: But it can be very lonely if you're not with people that you're aligned with in terms of your worldview, your faith, how you're raising your children. And that was part of an impetus for us to move from New York City back to the Tennessee area, was we wanted to be around a church, community, school alignment, because we knew how much that would strengthen our marriage versus being on our own. But you're right. In this age, a lot of couples are trying to do all of this on their own. They don't realize other couples are struggling. And when you get people together in a small group, in a community, and you open up, this is what Rebecca and I's experience has been. When we share vulnerably what we've been sharing with you today, you start to see people look up again and go, wow, we're not the only ones dealing with this. Because the way the enemy wants us to think is that your marriage is in a crisis. You married the wrong person. You guys have all the issues. Those families are great.
15: Right.
13: And what you know, and I know, and we've experienced, is when you open the door vulnerably to say, no, we're struggling too. Like, that's what this book is about. We have a fight for our marriage just like you do. But we want to encourage you. You can do it, and you can't do it alone. You've got to create community around your marriage.
15: And the only way you create community is create some form of overlapping thing on a consistent basis. Like, community needs presence, proximity, and permanence. So this idea of going, like, it's not just going to happen, like going to dinner once a quarter.
17: Right.
15: Like, so who in your life are you overlapping? So we had to get a little more deliberate, you know, as full nesters. We're like, what can we do in our community? So he started a men's Bible study every week. 50 guys. It's
17: great.
15: Every Tuesday for 8 years. It's not like a short thing. Like, it's just a commitment, and people come and go, but it's like, it's always there. And when you open the word together, that opens the heart as well to one another. So then I followed as a submissive wife. Three years ago, I started one for women, and we just met this morning before I came down. And the beautiful thing about opening the word and letting the word kind of wrestle in the context of a group is that vulnerability just happens.
17: Yeah.
15: And then prayer happens. And then God's rescue happens. And marriages in this group have been saved. They have been restored. They have been healed. Wombs that couldn't have babies, they are now having babies. We call it the birthing room now. So this is just the beautiful power of just being this household of faith. And we're doing it in practical, tactical ways, but we're also like grounded in faith and the unity of that. And it's just been transformative. Like, we feel so tethered to community now in Nashville.
17: Yeah.
15: And that's just one small little way.
17: Well, and it's such a great community for believers. I mean, it kind of fits, right?
13: Yeah.
17: And it knits together, but you had to get up and move.
15: Yeah.
13: Right.
17: You know, and you know, that's a big step.
13: Yeah, but wherever anyone's at, what we have found in this current age, if you're willing to open the Bible and say, hey, do you guys want to get into the Bible together? Like, the hunger for the Bible right now is amazing. So I would invite any couple who's feeling lonely, I don't care what city you're in.
17: Yeah.
13: Find another friend or two. Because for me, like, Bible study started with just three other guys. It wasn't a big thing. It was like, no, we want community. Let's see community through the Word of God and how we're processing our marriages, our families, but also the culture that we're all trying to live amongst. And I think that has been the glue that's bound us together and given us the conviction to make the hard decisions that's required to be a couple that's going to fight for their marriage.
17: You know, one of the interesting things with divorce statistics right now. I think the New York Times said it was the graying of divorce. Mm. So the couples that have been married 30, yeah. 40 years, the kids are grown, they're out of the house, and they look at each other and say, ah, I really don't know you anymore, and I really don't like you anymore. And mostly women are the ones filing. Let me ask you about how you guys have dealt with the early stages of your marriage, Rebecca, where you were supportive of Gabe and everything he was doing, which is awesome. And then it kind of turned a little corner where, Gabe, you've become supportive of Rebecca and what she would like to do.
13: Yeah.
17: Describe that and the importance of it.
13: Well, it happened for us as our third child entered kindergarten, and Rebecca was finally in this moment where there was going to be a little more time during the day because our kids were at school. And it started a new conversation for us. I realized she'd been supporting me so faithfully and sacrificially for years in my career as we had launched our organization, Think. And she had given a lot to that while raising kids. And it started to dawn on me that I need to give as much attention to Rebecca's gifts, her calling, her purpose, her passion, as she's given to me.
17: Yeah.
13: She was going through a season where there was more anxiety taking place. And one of the learnings from that, from Viktor Frankl, was just understanding that sometimes anxiety is coming from unfulfilled responsibility.
17: Interesting.
13: And I wanted to better understand, are there things you feel like are unfulfilled that you are to do in the world that you've in some ways had to set aside because you've been so committed to me, so committed to our family? And so that created a year where I now look back and call it the year of Rebecca. But it was at the time, it was just, I'm going to give intentional time. I'm going to make sure on Saturday mornings, I take the kids. She goes out with a friend and gets to dream a little bit.
17: Yeah.
13: Or she went to Parsons Design School for a couple semesters in New York because she'd always loved sewing and fashion. And so she did that. And so it was a year of her experimenting with her gifts. It ultimately landed in her realizing that her gift was writing and teaching and telling her story vulnerably, which ultimately led to her writing a book and beginning that journey. And since then, I would say in our marriage, our calling, we just both look at one another and we try to be strategic about the investment, but we try to find ways to support one another creatively during seasons where perhaps there's more opportunity in front of us for one or the other, but we do it in unity to try to make sure we're supporting each other so that it's not just her supporting me in my career, but I'm able to support her and the opportunities God's providing.
15: Yeah.
17: And I would think, Rebecca, for women particularly that are in that spot, that's where resentment can, you know, you talk about origin issues, you know, we're not doing anything that I would like to achieve with my life.
15: Yeah. I think women initiate because they have not, they have felt subservient. They have felt like they're kind of secondary in priority, whether it's desire, passion, dream. And they might be primary in caregiving, but other than that, like, what skills, talents, birthright gifts did God knit in them in the womb? And what destiny did he call out in advance? Scripture says in Psalm 139 that he made us and his works were wonderful and he knit us. And then all our days were written and planned before one of them began.
17: Yeah.
15: So if a father calls out destiny over a son, he also does that for his daughter.
17: Right.
15: And what? How do we, even as a couple, champion and fight for one another in partnership? I'm not called to motherhood more than he's called to fatherhood. And so how do we partner in parenting? How do we partner in vocation, both inside and outside the home? And that looks different for every couple. It doesn't always happen at the same time in the same season. But I always tell women, like, if you're leaving your marriage because you think you can't serve God or have ministry and be married, that's a lie. But it does require an intentional conversation with your spouse to go, like, we need to be on the same team here. We need to kind of work this out so that, because if God's birthing something, then he's never calling us to something that abandons family. So how do we together partner in what this looks like?
17: Yeah, that's so good. I mean, this has really covered the gambit. I love it. You know, you've touched on so many issues here. And you know, I could just see it being so helpful for everybody. And it is true, the fight for us. I mean, it's about your marriage and finishing well and doing that well. Wouldn't that be a good place?
15: I know.
13: And part of what our hope is that couples who aren't familiar with some of the emotional dialogue or how to connect, that they'll just begin by taking first steps of just starting conversations with each other, turning

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2: 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We arrived hurt and hopeless. We're leaving full of hope for our future, with God holding our hands the whole way. 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
4: Most Americans think of Abraham Lincoln and they think of the Civil War or the Emancipation. But in 1862, he signed another hugely significant piece of legislation, the Homestead Act. It offered eligible Americans up to 160 acres of land, not as a

0: Rise for the powerful, but as an opportunity for ordinary families willing to live on it, work it, and build something lasting. Why did it matter? Because Lincoln understood that freedom was not merely the absence of tyranny. Rather, freedom required responsibility, labor, stewardship, and moral courage. A free people must be given room to build, but they also must be willing to cultivate what they have been given. That still matters today. Liberty without responsibility decays. Opportunity without character collapses. Lincoln's lesson is clear. A nation stays free when its people remain willing to work, build, and steward freedom under God.
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2: We're studying the book of Revelation together, and in the book of Revelation, we are reminded that this is a revelation of Jesus Christ. You'll remember Revelation 1 verse 1 says, "The revelation of Jesus Christ, which God gave to him to show his servant things which must shortly come to pass, he sent and signified it by his angel to his servant John." Wherever you go with the book of Revelation, whatever your interpretation of Revelation is, Jesus Christ must be center because this is the revelation of Jesus. We are studying the seven churches of Revelation as recorded in Revelation chapter 2 and Revelation chapter 3. The first of those churches is Ephesus. We've looked at that already in our past programs. The word Ephesus means desirable. The New Testament Christian church started out desirable. It was committed to Christ. It had a pure, true faith. It labored indefatigably, but it lost its first love. And as the result of that, Jesus said, "Repent. Come back to your first love of intimacy with me." Then the second great church period is called Smyrna. That was a period of persecution from about 100 AD to 313 AD. The church of Smyrna faced terrible persecution during that whole era. Roman government required burning incense to the Caesars and the Roman emperors. Christians refused to do that, and as the result of that, many were martyred and burned at the stake. But Jesus said, "Be faithful unto death, and I'll give you the crown of life." Smyrna Christians were committed to Christ, obedient to Christ, loyal to Christ, and they did not surrender their faith. The next period is Pergamos, from about 313 AD to about 538. The word Pergamos means exalted, and we studied the fact that the church at Pergamos united with the state. You see, Satan did not accomplish his goal in the Smyrna period by trying to persecute the church, but he did attempt to bring in compromise. Idols entered into the church as pagans became Christians in that 313 to 538 AD period. You remember it was Constantine in 321 AD that passed a decree regarding, he said, "On the venerable day of the sun, let all workshops be closed." So there was an amalgamation of sun worship and idolatry as pagans came into the church, as Constantine was baptized with his armies, and the church and state united. Many true Christians again were persecuted. We come now to Revelation chapter 2, looking there at Revelation 2, verse 18, the church of Thyatira. Thyatira, the scripture says, "To the angel of the church of Thyatira write, these things says the Son of God, who has eyes like a flame of fire and feet like brass." This is the Dark Ages period, a period from about 538 AD to 1300 AD. He says, God says, "I've got eyes like the flames of fire. I'm still looking for my people. I'm looking in the dark ages for my people. I know your works, your love, your patience, your service. As for your works, I'm looking. But I have something against you. Why? You've allowed that woman Jezebel, the scripture says, who calls herself a prophetess, to teach and beguile my servants to commit sexual immorality. Now, what's sexual immorality in Bible prophecy? When the harlot woman leaves her true husband. And who's her true husband? Jesus Christ. Who's the harlot woman? The false church. Who is Jezebel in this passage? The embodiment of the false church. Jezebel herself calls herself the true prophet, but she's left her true lover. It's the dark ages. All kinds of myths and falsehoods are flooding into the church. And he calls her to repent of her sin. He talks about her in verse 22 as being spiritually sick. We go down to verse 24. He's in Revelation chapter 2. But to you I say, unto the rest of Thyatira, as many as do not have this doctrine, who've not known the depths of Satan, I call them, hold fast till I come. So here the Bible is appealing in the dark ages for a period, a group of people to hold fast till Jesus comes. You know, we live in a sex-centered, thrill-jaded, morally twisted, spiritually bankrupt world. And Jesus is saying to you and me again today, as he said to the church at Thyatira, hold fast till I come. To this third church of Thyatira during the dark ages, my eyes look through, and Jesus says, I see some who've not fallen. I've seen some who've not compromised truth. I've seen some who stand first and firm, stand first for God and firm for God. And he speaks to them. So we have four periods of church history. Ephesus, and what does that mean? What period is that? It means desirable. It's the period of the apostles. They're preaching God's word, but they leave their first love. If we leave our first love, God, Jesus, calls us back. Then the second period is from about 100 AD to 300 AD, the Smyrna period. In that period, the word Smyrna means, of course, sweet-smelling savor. We see a lot of persecution coming upon the church. God calls his faithful church back to him to know that he is holding them fast during their persecution, to know that he'll never let them go during their persecution. And he calls them to be faithful in that persecution. Then from 300 to 500 AD, the church is exalted. Anytime you're exalted and things are going wonderful in your life, watch out. Anytime you're exalted and you get enough money and everything is going great, there's a tendency to drift away from God. There's something about human nature that when we go through trials and difficulties and heartaches in our lives, we turn to God more. There's something about it during the Pergamos period. The church was exalted. Compromise came in. And there is a call to you and to me to be free from compromise in our lives. Then there's Thyatira, a period of spiritual darkness. But even in this spiritual darkness, God looks for those who remain faithful. And God says to those who remain faithful, don't give up your faith. And when your life is spiritually dark, God looks for those areas where you are still faithful to God and begins working in your life. Now we turn from Revelation chapter 2 to the fifth church in Revelation chapter 3. There are three more churches that come. To the angel of the church of Sardis, these things says he who has seven spirits of God. And the seven stars, I know your works, that you and the name have a name that you are alive, but you're dead. Be watchful and strengthen the things that remain and are ready to die. Remember now, verse 3, what you've received, and hold fast and repent. If you don't watch, I'll come upon you, he says to Sardis. Be watchful, strengthen the things that remain. The church in the dark is in the dark ages, but God says, I'm going to bring you out and shine the light of truth on you. Be watchful and strengthen the things that remain. When your faith is slipping away in your life, God says, be watchful. Be watchful. What does he mean, strengthen the things that remain? There was some truth that remained even in the dark ages. And here you have faithful men and women of God during this period of the dark ages that are strengthening the things that remain. The Waldenses made obedience to God their motto. John Huss made the Word of God the foundation of his life. Martin Luther sensed salvation by grace and grace alone. So you look at these period of the Dark Ages, and they're trying to strengthen the faith of believers, that faith that remained, that faith that was being snuffed out. You know, I think about that a great deal, strengthen the things that remain. Let's suppose today that your faith is slipping. What do? You strengthen what remains. If you have been reading the Bible occasionally, you strengthen what remains. You increase your Bible reading. If you've been praying spasmodically, you strengthen what remains. Let's suppose, though, that you have a very difficult time in your marriage and you feel your marriage is falling apart. What do? You strengthen the love that remains by revealing that love and acting upon that love and expressing that love. What if, for example, you have a health challenges? What do? You strengthen what remains. You try to get on a better diet, a better exercise program, a better health program. You strengthen what remains. Let's suppose financially you're deeply in debt. What do? You strengthen what remains. You determine you're not going to spend a lot more on your credit card. You determine you're going to begin to pay off those debts, particularly the ones that have the largest interest to them. So this strengthen what remains principle is a vital principle in life. Let's suppose you have a conflict with your children and there's little or no communication. What do? You strengthen what remains. You try to text them, try to write a letter to them. You try to express your love and concern for them. You remember them on their birthdays and Christmas, on holidays. Wherever you are in your life, strengthen that which remains. That was the message to Sardis, that in the Dark Ages, you have a little light, a little truth, but strengthen what remains. Then there's Philadelphia. So the church at Philadelphia. Now the word Philadelphia comes from two Greek words, philos and adelphos. Adelphos means brother, philos means love. So Philadelphia means brotherly love. To the church at Philadelphia, he says, to you I've set before an open door, a door of opportunity. When the church was in darkness in the Reformation period and after, God opened a door of opportunity. Just think with me for a while. You go through the Dark Ages. About 1200, you get the Waldensians, who are copying God's word by hand. About 1300, you get John Huss, that great man of God, who said, obedience to God is my motto. John Gutenberg invents the printing press in 1456. Bibles are being printed. Martin Luther comes along, and John Wesley comes along, the great reformers. By 1800s, there is a great mission movement that's going around the world. Then God raises up the Advent movement, a group of men and women who begin proclaiming the second coming of Christ. What is God saying?
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2: God is saying to us, this truth can be proclaimed and nobody will be able to stop it. He's saying that there's a door that's opened in heaven. Let me read to you about this church in Philadelphia from Scripture. Revelation chapter 3, verse 7. And to the angel of the church of Philadelphia write, these things says he who is holy, he who is true, he who has the key of David. He who opens and no one shuts, and shuts and no one opens. There is an open door today in heaven's sanctuary. Jesus Christ is our divine mediator and our intercessor. And from that sanctuary, the light of God's truth is shining upon the world. God has opened a door and nobody can shut it. Verse 8, I know your works. See, I've set before you an open door. No one can shut it. For you have a little strength and you've kept my word. You've not denied my name. Indeed, I will make those of the synagogue of Satan who say they are Jews and are not, but lie. Indeed, I'll make them come and worship before your feet and to know that I've loved you. Because you have kept my commandments and to persevere, I will keep you from the hour which will come upon the world to test you and dwell you. Behold, I come quickly. Hold fast what you have that nobody can take your crown. Here he says, I've set before you an open door. Throughout Scripture, in the last days of Earth's history, God is revealing that there will be an open door for the proclamation of the gospel. Matthew chapter 24, verse 14, this gospel of the kingdom will be preached in all the world as a witness to all nations. Then the end will come. There'll be an open door. The gospel's going to go to the ends of the earth. Look, for example, at Revelation chapter 14. This is exciting, my friend. The gospel will not be blown out like a candle in the wind. Not at all. Revelation 14, verse 6, I saw another angel flying in the midst of heaven. The angel flies in the midst of heaven. There's an urgent message. I saw another angel flying in the middle of heaven, having the everlasting gospel to preach to those that dwell on the earth, to every nation, kindred, tongue, and people. Here is a message that's urgent. Here is a message that is eternal. And here is a message that is universal. It goes to the ends of the earth. Nobody can stop God's message when it goes forth. Revelation chapter 18 says, verse 1, after these things I saw another angel come down from heaven having great authority or great power. The earth was illuminated with his glory. If you go back to Habakkuk chapter 2 and verse 14, you'll notice that here in Revelation, God is quoting, John is quoting. In Habakkuk, though, gives us a little clearer explanation of what indeed is happening here. Habakkuk says, the earth will be filled with the knowledge of the glory of the Lord. I've quoted it. Let me read it to you. Habakkuk 2, verse 14. For the earth will be filled with the knowledge of the glory of the Lord as waters cover the sea. So what's going to happen in the last days of Earth's history? The doors of heaven's sanctuary are open. God is going to pour out his Spirit on a praying people. They will take the light of God's truth to the ends of the earth, and the earth will be filled with the knowledge of the glory of God, and every human being will have an intelligent opportunity to stand for or against Christ. The Church of Philadelphia represents the open door of heaven's sanctuary. But then we come to the last of these churches. It's called Laodicea. Now, some people say Laodicea means lukewarm. No, that's the condition of the church. The word Laodicea does not mean lukewarm. It means a people adjudged. It's the last church. It is kind of a complacent, secular, materialistic group of people living down at end time. But God's going to do something to shake them up. He's got to do something to shake them up. Could it be that the challenges that we see facing our society are shaking us up now? Let's go to Revelation chapter 3 and look at it verse by verse and try to get the significance of Revelation 3. It says, and to the angel of the church of the Laodiceans write. Now, remember, Laodicea means a people adjudged. This is God's last church, the church of the judgment hour. These things say the Alpha, the Amen, the faithful and true witness. So there is no church after this Laodicea. Laodicea represents this a church at the end time that has been somewhat lukewarm, not a church on fire for Christ. But Jesus says, this is the end time. He says, the Amen, the faithful and true witness. What is Jesus the faithful and true witness of? He is the faithful witness of the Father's love. When we look at Jesus, we see the grace and goodness of the Father. When Jesus touches the eyes of the blind, they're opened. When he touches the ears of the deaf, and they're unstopped. When he touches a withered man's arm and it's healed. When he touches a lame leg and that man runs again. What is Jesus saying? That's what God is like. God wants you to be healthy and well. Jesus is the faithful and true witness. When Jesus casts the demons out of the demoniacs, what is he saying? That's what God is like. That's what God is like. He wants to deliver you from Satan's clutches. When Jesus raises the dead, raises Lazarus, what is he saying? that he is the resurrection and the life, and even death cannot hold its victims in Christ. So Jesus is the faithful and true witness of the Father's love and goodness. He's the beginning of the creation of God. Now that confuses some people because they think that Jesus had a beginning, because doesn't the Bible say he's the beginning of the creation of God? The Greek word for beginning there is arche, and it would be he's the beginner of the creation of God. In other words, he is the creator. So it's the all-powerful creator that's talking to the church at Laodicea. So let's go back and look at Colossians chapter 1. And we will see how Scripture describes Jesus as not having a beginning, but the beginner. He's the beginner of the creation of God. Now notice Colossians chapter 1. It says, verse 16, for by him all things were created that are in heaven and that are on earth, visible and invisible, thrones, dominions, or principalities, or powers. All things were created through him and for him. So Jesus is the beginner of the creation of God. Ephesians chapter 3, verse 9 puts it this way, to make all men see the fellowship of the mystery that from the beginning of in God, who created all things by Jesus Christ. So Jesus is truly the creator. He is the all-powerful creator. Now, if Jesus is the all-powerful creator and he's speaking to complacent Laodicea, isn't that good news? Because he can recreate a new heart for Laodicea. He says, I know your works, Laodicea, that you're neither cold nor hot. I wish you were cold or hot. Could that be Jesus speaking to you? You're neither cold nor hot, but you're kind of lukewarm in your Christian faith. Christ, the faithful and true witness of God's love and grace. Christ, the beginner of the creation of God, wants to recreate in you and me a new heart. So then, because you are lukewarm, neither cold nor hot, I'll spew you out of my mouth. In other words, he's saying, unless there's a dramatic change, the Laodiceans are indifferent. They are apathetic. They're unmoved by spiritual things. But Jesus says, because you say I'm rich and become wealthy and have need of nothing, see his pride and arrogance, you do not know. And it's that you are wretched, miserable, poor, blind, and naked. It's one thing to be poor, blind, and naked, but it's another thing not to know it. To be poor, spiritual poverty. To be blind, spiritual ignorance. To be naked, spiritually unclothed with the righteousness of Christ. I counsel you to buy from me gold refined in the fire. Jesus is counseling you, and he's counseling me to buy. How do we buy? How do we buy? In Isaiah chapter 55, we're told exactly how we buy and what it means to buy. Isaiah 55, verse 1, Ho, everyone who thirsts, come to the waters. You that have no money, come buy and eat. Yes, come buy wine and milk without money, without price. Why do you spend money for that which is not bread? How do we buy? The coinage of time. The coinage of time. We buy not with money, but we buy by giving our time to Jesus, spending time in Bible study, spending time in prayer. What is this gold tried in the fire? According to Peter, it's faith that works by love. Jesus has come. Spend time with me in my word, and your faith will grow. Your love for me will grow, that you may be rich. And white garments, that you may be clothed. What are the white garments? The white garments are the white robe of Christ's righteousness. So Jesus, come to me. Your faith will grow. Your love for me will grow. And he says, I will clothe you with my righteousness, so you don't have to stand naked before me. And he says that you may be clothed, that the shame of your nakedness may not be revealed. And anoint your eyes with eye salve, that you may see. What is this eye salve? It's the divine anointing of the Holy Spirit so we can see Jesus clearly. Now, what are the three things? Gold tried in the fire, white raiment, and eye salve. Laodicea, the ancient city of Laodicea, was very, very wealthy. It was on a trade route from the east, and as the result of that, it was wealthy. In fact, when an earthquake destroyed Laodicea, the Romans wanted to rebuild it. And the Laodicean said, nothing to it. We don't need your money. We've got our own money. They were rich, in need of nothing. And they also had a medical school at Laodicea that they produced ISAF. So to Laodicea, Jesus says, you need the true gold, the true wealth, the wealth of faith, the wealth of love. You need the true covering of Jesus' righteousness. Come to Jesus and let him clothe you with his righteousness, not by works that we have done, but by the righteousness of Christ. And come, let your eyes be open.
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2: Jesus says, I want fellowship with you. I want fellowship with you. And one day, I want you to sit on my throne with me. Friend of mine, you have royal blood running through your veins. You've been created by Christ. You've been redeemed by Christ. You are being sustained by Christ. Christ will come again to take you home. That one day you can sit on his throne, on a throne with him. And one day you can reign with him through eternity. Never throw away your heritage. He's reaching out to you today, knocking on the door of your heart. Let's pray. Father in heaven, we thank you so much for the messages of the book of Revelation that are so Christ-centered. And we pray that as Jesus knocks on the door of our heart, we would respond. Help nothing stand between us and Jesus. In Christ's name, amen.

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8: But I want to take you to the Word of God, and I want to show you how that through all our pains and sorrows, how we need to move away from things that hinder us and hold us and keep us from moving forward. I want, if you would, to turn with me to the book of First Thessalonians. We're going to start reading here, and this book of Thessalonians is a wonderful book, because it's a book that illustrates a church that suffered much persecution from their own countrymen. And when Paul wrote this book, he talked about how that they were suffering troubles from their countrymen, like the Jews were those that were saved, the apostles was of the Jews. And he said this was actually a token of salvation. Because in a walk of God, what hurts most Christian people, they hear about God making them prosper, God making them succeed, and God have given them, providing financial support for them, but they very seldom are preached to that many are the affliction of the righteous. Many are the afflictions of the righteous. But the Bible said the Lord delivered them out of them all. When God brought Israel out of Egypt, he first sent Moses. He told Moses, he said, Moses, he said, I'm sending you to Pharaoh to bring forth my people out of Egypt. He said, that you may bring them up out of the land, that I might bring them into a land flowing with milk and honey. The process of God is first, He reaches rare down in every Christian that have gotten saved. He reached rare down and brought you up out. He'll bring you out of alcohol. He'll bring you out of among the dope. He brings you out of the fornication or the sodomy. He brings you up, out. But then before he brings you into your promise, he brings you through a wilderness. He brings you up, then he brings you through, then he carries you in. He brings you up, then he carries you through, then he brings you in. He takes you through times of trials and afflictions to bring you into his best. So if you, the Bible even went as far as to say it like this, if you are without chastisement, then you are really not a son of God. The Bible said God correcteth and chasteneth every son he received. And if an individual refuses the chastening of the Lord, then that is an individual that never develops. And their attitudes and personalities never change. Their faith never increased. I've seen people hang around church for 15, 20 years. And never, faith has not moved at all. Because all of their afflictions and trials, they have not stuck and clinged to God to trust him to bring them through it and bring them into the things he's promised them. Hallelujah. I want to read here from 2 Thessalonians, as Paul wrote in verse 15 in chapter 5, he's talking to a church about how they must face their and go through their afflictions and the some of the ways that they must, how they must conduct themselves. And we read here in verse 15, in verse 5, he said, chapter 5, verse 15, see that none render evil for evil unto any man, but ever follow that which is good, both among yourselves and to all men. The next verse, very important. Rejoice evermore. Why is he telling the church to rejoice? These guys were suffering affliction. He's telling them, regardless to what you encounter, find a way to shout. Find a way to rejoice even more. For the Bible tells us when the people of God begin to complain, it displeased the Lord, and the Lord heard it, and the Lord actually sent serpents among a people that began to complain and murmur at God. The Bible said it like this, godliness with a contentment is a great gain. You show your faith when you believe that God has control over your life. Say, I don't worry about what anybody do to me or say about me or try to prevent me. I got so much confidence that God, in the end, I will win. I'm going to win every battle I face. I'm going to win it. I might lose a little while, but it ain't over. It ain't over till the shouting takes over. That's what I'm trying to say. But it ain't over until you say it's over. Hallelujah. Rejoice evermore. Pray without ceasing. And in everything give thanks. For this is the will of God in Christ Jesus concerning you. Here is Paul saying, can you find a way to thank God for everything? I mean everything. I had one individual, his wife, the husband left the wife. And I had another individual, the wife left the husband. And I've talked to both of these individuals, separate situations. And I told them both, I said, give thanks. I said, say, thank you, Jesus. You know, when you say that to an individual that wife has just left him, or husband has just left him, they look at you, what you mean? Well, you see, I am an individual that believes in this Bible. When the Bible said in everything give thanks, it was including everything that we go through. It didn't say just thank God when you get the Cadillacs and the new houses and the raise on the job, but you thank him also when you got laid off on the job. Because somehow God's got a better thing for you. God has not brought you this far to leave you. He has not brought you this far to forsake you. Shout glory, somebody. Hallelujah. In everything. And I told the young man, I said, I'm going to tell you something. If someone leaves you, and go off and leave you, and you've been the best person. Now, if there are things that you can do to correct, and you've caused such a thing, then you need to repent and get yourself right before God. And maybe God can recover this marriage. But if you've done everything that's right that you can do, and somebody leave you, don't go to sharing all the tears and crying and weeping. You're going to share some tears because you're hurt. But don't just weep and get all depressed and down. Be grateful for one reason. Why? Because they were already gone before they left. They left your house on December the 1st. But their heart has left you January the 2nd. And when someone has left you in their hearts, you can't do nothing to make them stay there. And the only thing you do when you are we have got to, as a group of people, face reality. Sometimes bad things happen to good people. Jesus got beat and whipped, and he was perfect. He got lied on, and he never committed a sin. So why we forget we are on planet Earth? We're here on planet Earth. You can have a car wreck like somebody else can. Somebody can break in your house like you broke in the neighbor's. You have got to learn how to give thanks to God for everything you encounter. And you'll find out God, when you have learned how to accept certain things, you'll find you're able to move beyond certain things, and you're able to grab a hold to your life and make the best out of your life. Why, if you sit down and you complain and you murmur and you blame this one and you want to kill that guy and you want to hurt that lady, you are causing yourself to be filled with envy and bitterness, and God doesn't move for a bitter heart. I've never seen anywhere in the Bible that God stepped on the scene and to assist a person with a bitter heart. Throughout this Bible, it has never been so. So as we go through things in life, it gives us experience. Those are the things that you can write your book on. Those are the things that you're going to be adept in instructing others to what to avoid and how to walk and the things you need to do.
7: 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Also mark your calendars to include the Awesome Day classes from 11 a.m. to 1 p.m. Wednesday through Friday. Our very own Chief Apostle Wendell Archie will minister nights 1 and 5. 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
8: John, the Apostle John, wrote to a church once where he saw a church, and there were many people had left from among the original church. And there came where they were going out, and they were separated. And they were preaching different things, and they had left from among the body. So John wrote in the Epistle of John, and he began to call them Antichrist. In the book of John, the Epistle of John, he said, there are many Antichrists. How could John call them an Antichrist? Now, Jesus had spoke to his disciples and told them this. He said, you either with me or you against me. If you got a friend in your life and they leaves you and they go and hurt you and they join with others to blaspheme you, they are not really with you anyway. Because somebody with you will defend you when someone else is putting you down. And someone with you will not allow someone in their presence to put you down and run you over if they're really with you. It's not, let me tell you something, Judas betrayed Jesus with a kiss. It is not the kiss that connotes unity. Sometime a kiss was even given to betray. Everyone kissing you is not kissing you or trying to kiss you because they love you. Some people want to kiss you because they want to take advantage of you. And they recognize the hug and the kiss might grab your emotional feeling, but you know if somebody loves you, whether they kiss you or not, they will never turn away from you. And my Bible tells me if your arm offend you, cut it off and cast it from you. Some things God has to break off of us. And I'm not advocating a divorce. I believe that people to death do their part. But Paul also said this, God has called us to peace. And when those church members begin to leave and go away, John wrote in the Epistle of John and he said, listen, he said, there are many antichrists. Now, some of those church people probably couldn't understand. These folks was among our church. And how he's going to call them antichrist? I mean, they were preachers in the church. How he called them antichrist? But John called them antichrist. And you have got to understand when someone that's supposed to be connected with you in heart, at the drop of a hat, can walk away from you. What if your name is Sally, if your name is John, they're anti-John. And they anti-Sally. John said they were antichrist. He said, this is what he said. He said, they went out from us because they were not of us. He said, if they had been of us, they would have no doubt continued. When something is of you, it will stay with you. That's why I love all people, and I feel I'm a shepherd to all of God's sheep that want me to be their pastor. But I never get offended if somebody leaves the church. I've never, when they leave the church, when I have, and especially, I know I have given them the word, have lived a life in the presence of them, according to the word of God, have counseled them in God's counsel. If they leave the church, Jesus said, my sheep follow me. And I'm not saying they're all devils. If they leave, they could be holy. But I know everybody out there, God has not made me to be their shepherd. I can't shepherd everybody, even if I wanted to. So I recognize what's for me, it's for me. And ain't nobody, you don't have to be jealous. You don't have to be running around chasing behind folks and fussing and arguing and contention to have what's belonged to you. So we have to embrace what we are. And that is even in life. You have got to understand in getting ready to even marry somebody, you single women or single men, it's not all together about how much you lack somebody. It's also marrying somebody that lacks you. As well as you should like them. Here is in John. John said, these went out from us that it may be made manifest that they were not all of us. What was John really saying? John is saying that God really drove them out. So because they were not really of us while they were still assembling among us. How many know Judas was not of Jesus? Jesus said, I've chosen 12 of you and one of you is a devil. But he was right there eating with the rest of the apostles. There are people you can be attracted to on the job. There are people, friends in the neighborhood, and they can come and give you the friendly conversation. But you need to be able to discern the true heart of mankind. And what I mean, they can give you the words. You have got to understand, truly understand the spiritual nature of an individual. Especially when you allow them to be in your circle. Jesus said it like this. He told his disciples, he said, if I've told you this parable and you don't understand this parable, how is it that you would understand all parables? Now, here's Jesus saying that his disciples should understand all parables. What is he speaking about? All the parables that he gave in the Bible? No, he's speaking of more than that. Life itself is a parable. Life is a parable. I could see my kids would bring little kids by the house, and I would say, I don't want you running with that one. It's because I understood parables. A parable comes from the word parallel. And what it really means, I'm seeing something here, but it's more, it lines up to something greater that's not really visible to the eye, but it's something else here. And if I can't understand parables, I'll be deceived in life. What you mean by that? Well, you take Solomon. Solomon, a man of great wisdom, understood parables. When two ladies came before him, parables, and the reason why I say it's so important to understand parables, because life and living in a worldless society is filled with deception and lies and falsehood. But when you can understand parables, you can see through the falseness. And you can see the lies and the deception, and you'll see the truth in someone that's trying to paint a big picture before you some other way. Solomon understood parables. What you mean, Bishop? That came one night as Solomon was brought into kingship. There were two harlot women that had each of them a baby that night. And one of those women had smothered the baby, laid on it in sleep, and killed it. Woke up the next morning, one of the babies were dead. But they both had had the baby the same night. The next morning, the two women came to Solomon arguing, saying that the living baby was theirs. Each one claimed the living baby, and each one of them claimed the other one had slept on their baby and smothered it. And that was a contention before these two women. But Solomon had prayed for wisdom. And you know, the Bible tells us, in all our getting, get an understanding. In all our getting, get an understanding. These two women was arguing. One said, the living baby is mine, the other, the dead one is hers, and the other one would repeat the same thing. Solomon said, okay. He said, bring the child to me and give me a sword. And I will divide it in half and give half to the living, half to one woman and half to the other. In doing so, before any of those women opened their mouths, Solomon knew who the living baby was. When one heard, cut it in half and give it to the other one, the countenance of one fell. And the relief of one showed on the face before any word was uttered. So the one that was grieved said, no, give her the baby. She can have it. And the other one with a smile said, you know what, Solomon, you've judged right. Go and cut it in half. Give half to me and half to her. Solomon said, you liar. This baby's not yours. Give this woman the baby, for she is the real mother. He understood how a person would respond that had really argued over something that they really love. They would not have wanted it hurt or damaged in any manner. So he was able to discern the parable. That's why when you are even married or you have a wife come home, you come home and your wife is fussing and you want to go. You want to leave her because she's fussing and saying, I'm just, you go on and you leave and you don't show up at such and such time, and you figure you got a fussing wife. You ought to read the parable. This is not an angry woman. See if that's a lonely woman. You have got to understand the parable. Sometimes we judge things on face value and we don't judge the heart in what someone is trying to tell us because we don't know the parable. Jesus said you should know all parables. I knew when the little boy came by the house with his britches hanging way down his hind spot and his cap turned to the side and his dreadlocks hanging down on his neck. I knew that if my kids hung out with this, how can two walk together except they agree? I knew I had to step in as the father because I saw the parable. I would be able to tell my little girls, this one here is going to get pregnant. I don't want you running with her. This one, some people would say, well, why you say that about a child? I saw the parable. I saw the lack of shamefulness. I saw the willingness, and I saw the willingness to reveal everything in the mannerism in which they act. I saw the parable. When we can discern, rally with the whole truth unfold before you. Let me get ready to close here. Rally will the whole truth just unfold before you. You have to be able to discern what's not spoken. What's not spoken. And sometimes it is simply by being able to discern the spirit of an individual.
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5: Most Americans think of Abraham Lincoln and they think of the Civil War or the Emancipation. But in 1862, he signed another hugely significant piece of legislation, the Homestead Act. It offered eligible Americans up to 160 acres of land, not as a prize for the powerful, but as an opportunity for ordinary families willing to live on it, work it, and build something lasting. Why did it matter? Because Lincoln understood that freedom was not merely the absence of tyranny. Rather, freedom required responsibility, labor, stewardship, and moral courage. A free people must be given room to build, but they also must be willing to cultivate what they have been given. That still matters today. Liberty without responsibility decays. Opportunity without character collapses. Lincoln's lesson is clear. A nation stays free when its people remain willing to work, build, and steward freedom under God.
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Chapel. In today's episode, Pastor Brian shares a lesson from Psalm 5. Dr. Chapel reminds us of God's assurance to us of His security and love for the challenges that we face in life. 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And while you're there, look for Pastor Brian's book, The Multi-Generational Church Crisis. This compelling book asks the question of the church, what could be accomplished in the name of Christ if we could better understand each other? Let's hear now from Dr. Brian Chapel as he shares the lesson, The God Who Leads.

0: Well, you are scared, aren't you? My words from my father to me, in an account I've probably told you more than once. But if it's repeated in my mind, it's because it's important to me. And I thought of it again this weekend as my wife is taking our youngest daughter to an internship in Texas, and she'll be gone for a while. And I couldn't help but remember that first trip of my father taking me to a college. Now I look back and I think, how did this happen? I was going to a school I'd never visited, a town I did not know, people I did not know, and yet here I was on this grand adventure. As we left our home in Memphis and drove up to Chicago up Highway 55, I know that I was first very excited. And in the early part of the trip, as my dad was driving with me alone in the car, you know, I was just talking and just babbling on about how fun this was going to be. But the further we got from home, from what was familiar and family, an internal dialogue began to happen in my brain, something like this. Are you nuts? What in the world are you doing going so far from home with people you don't know at all? And the further we got from home, the closer we got to Chicago, the greater my anxiety got, and my anxious regular conversation the early part of the trip became increasing quietness, until finally at some point my father looked over at me and said, "You're scared, aren't you?" I nodded yes. And then my father did something I hope I never forget. He pulled off to the side of the highway, right there on Highway 55, stopped the car, put it in park, turned to me and said, "Now you listen to me. I don't know if you will do well or poorly at that school. I don't know what they will require of you. But you are my son. I am your father. And you will always have a home in my house that will never change." Did it take away all the challenges? No. But it gave me a foundation of security and love for the challenges that would come. I knew I could always go to my father with the challenges that were before me. And Psalm 5 is not really anything different. It is our Heavenly Father providing assurance of His security and love for the challenges that we face in life. The reason, so that we would know what we can ask of Him. What can we ask of God? The opening's pretty plain. We can ask God to listen. I mean, that's right from the beginning, verse 1. "Give ear to my words." It's said again in verse 1. "Consider my groaning." Verse 2, it's there again. "Give attention to the sound of my cry." But each of those petitions to hear is followed by the assurance of verse 3. "Oh Lord, in the morning you hear my voice." That there is the sense that we can call out to God and that He will listen, and we can be confident that He will listen. How do we actually call out to God in a way that we can be confident that He will be listening? Well, the psalmist reminds us we can call out early. After all, the instruction here is ultimately for us to pray early. Verse 3, "Lord, in the morning you hear my voice." Again in verse 3, "In the morning I prepare a sacrifice for you and watch." Now, the fact that we would pray in the morning is not making our prayer more holy. It's not making us more holy. It's the idea that before we start the day, there is this priority to our thoughts, that before we face the challenges of the day, we would talk to the Creator of the day. And we would say to Him, "Lord, I need your help. I want to make sure you're my priority before I go through all the other things in my life." And that's not always easy to do. Life can be pressed. I think of the priorities of early prayer in an internet prayer that some of you are aware. It was popular a few years ago. This prayer begins this way: "Dear Lord, so far I've done all right. I haven't gossiped. I haven't lost my temper. I haven't been greedy, grumpy, nasty, selfish, or vain. But Lord, In a few moments, I'm going to have to get out of bed. And then I'm going to need a lot more help. And it's that understanding that creates the early prayers. Lord, I'm going to need a lot more help. And I want to approach you before I approach the challenges, which will surely come. How do we do that? Listen, if some of you already pray over your coffee or the breakfast table, great. It's a wonderful habit. Others of us, you know, we kind of get up and we rush to the bus or we rush to the first appointment or we got all the playing going on in our brains of the priorities that we're facing, and it just kind of presses prayer away. But what if you could, just as a change of pattern for a while, as you're on the bus, as you're driving toward work, just mark the store or the signpost that you might say, I'm going to repeat the Lord's Prayer there. Or you know that just at the time that you're on the road, there's going to be a newscast that starts, and just as the newscast starts, say, I'm going to ask the Lord to help me before the day. And we create those markers, those signals in our experience where we put the day before the Lord. And the reason we do that is we're expecting God to listen, and as we are expecting God to listen, we're expecting Him to begin to control the priorities of our lives. That means we're not just to pray early, but we're actually to pray earnestly to the Lord as what makes Him not only hear us, but encourages our hearts that He is listening. If you just look at verses 1 and 2, you begin to recognize that three times there is this persistency of the psalmist's prayer. Give ear to my words, verse 1. Consider my groaning, verse 1. Give attention to the sound of my cry. It's this persistent prayer, the willingness to go back again and again. But right with it is this passion before the Lord. I'm not just going to repeat formula words. How is the psalmist praying? The end of verse 1, consider my groaning. Verse 2, give attention to the sound of my cry. I so love the words of Romans 8:26 as the disciple there echoes what I know about my own heart. We don't know how to pray. Can you imagine the Apostle Paul says that? We don't know how to pray. So the Holy Spirit prays for us with what? Groanings too deep to utter. As though we recognize there are those places in life where I don't even know what to say. I might not be able to call the words to mind. And yet that is permissible to God, that the cries of my heart, the groanings of my spirit can be put before the God as prayer. We don't just have to say all the these and thous. You know, say it in some formula way we do it in church. Just talk to God personally, earnestly. And the willingness for Him to be addressed personally is there in verse 2. Give attention to the sound of my cry, my King, and my God. The my King and the my God are the psalmist taking the most royal and esteemed words that we have for God, that He is the King of all creation, that He is Elohim, the royal name for God in the Old Testament. And yet right before is just that little two-letter pronoun, my King. My God, who hears my cry, as though He is infinite in glory and majesty and power, but He's mine. And as personal as are my cries, so personal is my King. It's again that gospel, just in nutshell, that He is infinite in power and glory, and yet intimate in His care. It's why the Emmanuel principle of all of Scripture holds so much. He's God with us. Yes, He's God. Yes, He's great. Yes, He's good. And yet He's with us so that we can even say, you're my King. You're my God. And you hear my care. He's actually just that personal to us. And for that reason, we can pray when we pray that early morning prayer with expectancy that He's going to hear and that He will act. Verse 3. Oh, Lord, in the morning you hear my voice. In the morning I prepare a sacrifice for you and watch. Now, again, because we're this side of the cross, we sometimes forget the implications. I come to you in the morning and offer, says the psalmist, my morning sacrifice. Here was somebody who knew sin and weakness in his life, and yet he says, God has made a way for me to come to Him. It's by sacrifice, that offering of animals in the Old Testament. But Jesus Christ was being prefigured, the one who would know the worst about us, our sin, our failings, our weakness, and say, but I'm preparing a way for you. And so now as we approach God, we recognize that that sacrifice of Jesus offered once for all allows us to come to God even early in the morning, say, God, listen to me. Even when I cannot form the words, you're my God, and I offer to you my cry. And he's made a way for us to come through Jesus. Knowing the worst about us, knowing our failures, knowing our weakness, there is a way. And so we say, God, I'm going to ask your help. And then the wonderful words, and watch. What's God going to do? I put my needs, my prayers in front of him, and now I'm going to watch and see what God does. It's hard for believers to do that, to actually say, I'm going to put it in the Lord's hands and watch, because what we want to say is, I want God to do what I want, instead of saying, I'm going to put it in the Lord's hands and watch and see what he does. Even in the Bible, we see Christians struggling with that. Do you remember the message in Acts 12? Peter has been arrested and put in prison. Four squads of Roman soldiers are around him. He's chained between two Roman soldiers, and he's praying in the prison for release, and people are praying in the house church of John Mark. They're praying for his release. And in the night, an angel comes to Peter, hits him on the side and says, get up! And the chains fall off. The prison doors open. He begins to walk out toward the town. An iron gate just opens of its own accord in front of him. And Peter thinks, this isn't real. I mean, I know I've been praying for it, but I must be dreaming. And then he begins to approach the house where believers are praying for him, praying that he would be released. And he knocks on the door. And a young girl named Rhoda comes to the door and hears that it's Peter calling and knocking. And she runs back to the people who are praying and says, Peter's been released. And they say, no way. No, you're crazy. Peter just keeps knocking. Hey, it's me. What you are praying for has happened. And even the believers have trouble believing it because they're not really watching. They don't have the eyes that say, he listens and he hears. But if we are praying, God, you're the creator of this day. I'm going to put it before you. And I'm going to say it as personally and expectantly and persistently as I can. I'm going to put my cries before you. Then here's what we know. He listens. And we have the right to call to him because he has said he listens.
1: 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It may seem hard for younger Christians to believe, but people over 50 were raised during an era when 90% of Americans identified as Christian. These older believers were once part of a majority group that understood the mission of the church was to take control of our culture, to halt its evils. At the same time, Christians under 50 have lived their entire lives perceiving themselves as a minority that needs to make credible their faith to a secular, pluralistic culture. These distinct experiences and perceptions have a profound impact on the priorities different generations have for church ministry. 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In his new book, The Multigenerational Church Crisis, Dr. Brian Chappell asks the question, what could be accomplished in the name of Christ if we could better understand each other? 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You can request your copy of The Multigenerational Church Crisis when you donate online at unlimitedgrace.com or by calling 844-41-GRACE. 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And now, More from Brian Chappell on today's Unlimited Grace.
0: He listens. And we have the right to call to him because he has said he listens. That's not all. He promises to lead as well. I mean, we have a right to ask God not only to listen to us, but to lead us. Verse 8 is the summary of things that have preceded. Lead me, O Lord, in your righteousness. Yes, lead me. How does that actually happen? You know, verses 4 to 6 are a description of the way that the Lord leads, and they are a description of warnings. And we don't always like reading these words, that God on the path of leading us has put guardrails in place. And he said, listen, you need to be aware of these warnings. And he finds three ways of saying the same thing. God and evil cannot exist in the same place. If you're expecting to be led by God, then recognize God and evil cannot exist in the same place. It's kind of like that old law of Newtonian physics, right? That two solid objects cannot exist in the same space at the same time. Or even kind of the more modern, the Pauli exclusion principle, that even at the subatomic level, two objects cannot exist at the same time in the same space. Except the psalmist is talking about a spiritual level. If you're expecting God to lead you, then recognize that evil and God do not coexist on his path of leading. How does he say that? The warnings are actually pretty intense. Verse 4, pretty plain. You are not a God who delights in wickedness. Evil may not dwell with you. That word dwell is actually a Hebrew word that means a brief sojourn, just for a brief time. Evil and God cannot coexist in the same place of leadership, even briefly, not even for a moment. I'll get to God later. I need to do this right now. No, it's not the path of God's design, even for a moment. Briefly, God is not going to lead that way in his paths. Verse 5, the boastful shall not stand before your eyes. You hate all evildoers. So what if I begin to take credit for what I'm doing? I got this diploma. I got this achievement. I got this career by my smarts, by my wiles. Well, really? You know, kind of the cliche of old Westerns is what? This town ain't big enough for the two of us, right? The reminder here is your heart is not big enough for two kings. And if what you're saying is, I'm going to rule, or what I've accomplished is by my rule, God is saying, you know, the boastful shall not stand before him. If I think I'm standing, I'm accomplishing, I'm achieving, because of all that I am and all that I do, it's just my talent, my gifts, my wisdom, God is saying, ultimately, you will not stand. Ultimately, there is a fall that occurs as a consequence of that boastfulness. Verse 6, you destroy those who speak lies. The Lord abhors the bloodthirsty and deceitful man. You cannot expect the lie to result in God's blessing. And when the psalmist goes on to talk about God abhorring the bloodthirsty and deceitful man, you wonder what's actually in his brain. We don't know when David wrote this, but some think that terminology right there means he is thinking of his own son, Absalom, who by boasts and lies and deceit stood in the gate at Jerusalem and convinced those who were of high rank in Jerusalem to turn against his own father. And in that rebellion, 20,000 people died. And David is saying, you think the lie is going to be good for a while. But if the way you're getting somewhere is by deceit, by not telling, by hiding, ultimately, that results in the hurt, not just to you, but to other people too. This is not the path that God intends. If we are following his path, his will, his leading, it's not going to come by hiding and by deceit. Now, we struggle with this because we're a church that talks about grace a lot. Wait, what's all this stuff about consequence and warnings? I mean, this is not very gracious to me. But the reality is, if God didn't love you, he wouldn't warn you. The warnings are actually part of his grace. Here are the guardrails for the path that God intends, the road of his purpose. And so he says, listen, there's warnings here. And part of our growing up, as it were, is actually hearing the warnings as love. Some of you know this already. I mean, one of the marks of adolescence is to equate permission with love. Well, if you really loved me, you would let me go to X. If you really loved me, you would let me date X. If you really loved me, you would let me have that car. And so we begin to equate love with permission. Whereas if you move into adulthood even a little bit, you recognize that love with no warning, love with no prohibition, is not love at all. It's just not caring. God says, I care enough to warn. And in these warnings, he is telling us of all the things that are the guardrails to help us on the path of life. But then he tells us something else. If the warnings are the guardrails, and we're trying to travel down the path that is good for us, where are the headlights? And as it were, that's verse 7. As God is talking about the headlights, as it were, of his guidance, which comes from all things, it comes from worship. Do you see that in verse 7? But I, through the abundance of your steadfast love, will enter your house. I will bow down toward your holy temple in the fear of you. In worship, we learn of the abundance of God's love. Now, I know, and you know, there are people who say, I don't need the corporate worship of God's people. I'm going to worship God in the woods. That's where I see the beauty of his creation. And listen, you can actually do that. I mean, if the heavens declare the glory of God, then no question, creation is one place you see the glory of God. But in worship, what are we meant to see? The abundance of God's love. The word love there is, some of you already love this word, it's the Hebrew word hesed, which means covenantal love as opposed to contractual love. Contractual love says, if you love me, I'll love you back. If you satisfy me, I will keep loving you. Covenant love is heavenly love whereby God has a prior commitment to people who he knows will fail him. My covenantal love is abundant.
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17: God called on Joshua to step up and assume the challenging leadership position of Moses. What has God called you to do? Here's Dr. Michael Youssef.
18: Every single one of us, like Joshua, we are all standing at the threshold of a great work. And the work that God did in the Old Testament, He did through the prophets and the priests. But in the New Testament, because all the believers are prophets and priests according to the Word of God, therefore, it is the call of God upon your life to do what only you can do.
17: In preparation for the death of Moses, God enlisted Joshua to assume Moses' role as Israel's leader. It was a huge step of faith for Joshua. Even though God had taken Joshua through a long season of preparation before this difficult time. Hello, welcome to Leading the Way with Dr. Michael Youssef. As Dr. Youssef begins today, looking at the story of Joshua, keep in mind that this is also the story of you. God has called you for a special purpose. And like Joshua, what you may be saying to God right now is something like, "You want me to do what?" In this episode, Dr. Youssef takes you into Joshua chapter 1 and Joshua's call to stand in leadership. And it's also a challenge for you to step up. Take on what God has ahead for your life, no matter what that may be. So let's listen together as Dr. Youssef begins today's Leading the Way.
18: Today I'm beginning a new series of messages entitled, You Want Me to Do What? And that series of messages come from the book of Joshua. Some of you know this, some of you don't. When I begin a new series of messages, I always go to my colleagues when we meet on Wednesdays, and I say, this is what I'm thinking, here's what God laying on my heart, and I invite them to help me come up with a title. Those guys are extremely creative. They really are. And so we were doing the same thing about this series of messages. I told them how and what God is laying on my heart, and so many ideas were coming up for a title, until one of our colleagues, who shall remain nameless, he came up with this title. He said, you want me to do what? I said, that's it. That is exactly it. For I am convinced that that's exactly how Joshua reacted when God said to him, I want you to take the Israelites and cross the Jordan into Jericho and beyond. And heaven knows how many times I looked up to heaven and I said to the Lord, you want me to do what? And I'm convinced that when you get challenged in thinking of your position in Christ and you call the call of God upon your life, I'm sure some of you are going to say, you want me to do what? Well, the first thing that God wants you to do is to step up. That's the first thing He wants you to do. Listen to me. Every single one of us, like Joshua, we are all standing at the threshold of a great work. And the work that God did in the Old Testament, He did through the prophets and the priests. But in the New Testament, because all the believers are prophets and priests according to the Word of God, therefore, it is the call of God upon your life to do what only you can do. Every single person here is called of God, and no one can say, that's not me. That's not me. Because Joshua's task is your task. Joshua's call is your call. Joshua's leadership is your leadership. But listen, whenever God calls you to work, which He is calling you today, He will always, always, always, always will give you encouragement along the way. All the encouragement that you need from the Word of God. You will see here three times in just few verses, three times, God encouraged Joshua. We say, why is that? Well, you imagine Joshua facing this fortified city, this fortified town, and realizing that it's an impossibility. And for you, you might not be standing in front of a fortified city wall, but you may be standing before a colleague who has no time for Christ or even interested in salvation. It may be a person who has a hard heart. It may be a person who is crusty on the outside, but absolutely desperate on the inside. It may be a person who may be self-sufficient on the outside, but on the inside, he or she is fearful, and they desperately in need of somebody to give them hope. And Joshua was facing a fortified city. And we may be facing varieties of Jerichos in every office, in every factory, in every environment you live in. In fact, when Joshua was to step up and do the work that God called him to do, it was a time of crisis. It was a time of opposition. It was a time of indifference. It was a time of confusion and upheaval. It was a time of a powerful enemy from the outside, and there was moral decline on the inside. And if you do not believe that we live in one of those times, you must be living in another planet. On the outside, there are terrorists who are committed on the destruction of Western economic system. There are terrorists who are convinced themselves of the rightness of their cause, and they love death more than we love life. We have terrorists who are constantly plotting and planning and believing that sooner or later they'll bring us to our knees. That's on the outside. And on the inside, we have more and more people who living in a culture that loves ease and comfort. More and more people who have opted for easy believism. More and more people who are turning away from the truth. More and more people who have exchanged intellectual rigor and thinking for shallow emotions. We have more and more people who prefer to live by what they feel is right than what is right. Listen to what one of our cultural analysts have said about the 21st century Western culture. He said they have graduated from Enlightenment ideology and are more peer-driven, feeling-driven, and right-brained than their forebears. They are increasingly new barbarians. They lack refinement or class, and their lives are often out of control. They are increasingly exploring worldview options from astrology to Zen, and they are often looking in the wrong places to make sense of their lives and find their soul's true home. And we have a culture that is filled with desperate people. And in the midst of this, the world is crying for few who are committed, few who are courageous, few who know the power of their eternal inheritance, few who are ready to give hope to those who are in despair, few who love God and His Word more than their comfort, and those few are found in this church today. That is all of you, all of you. The book of Joshua opens with the following words, very interesting. Moses is dead. Moses is dead, and now it's time for Joshua to step up. And I thought about it, and I said, in many ways, I can truthfully say to you that the day in which the clergy and the evangelists and the ministers have done the work of evangelizing is gone. That the day in which people would listen to evangelists and clergy and preachers have gone. And that the only difference that's going to be made in the world today is going to be made by you and you and you, wherever you may be. Amen. Whether you're a school teacher, whether you're a homemaker, whether you're a student, whether you're a healthcare giver, whether you're a lawyer, whether you're an engineer, whether you are in the real estate business, whether you're in the computer business, whether you're an office worker, whether you're in neighborhood clubs, wherever it might be, whether the police officers or firemen or whatever, factory worker, wherever you are, the old days are dead. And this is a new day. Let me stop here. Some of you said, well, I feel inadequate, and this is not for me. I can't do this. Some of you are saying, you want me to? Someone said, man, I just come to church. I want my needs met. I don't want to be challenged to be a minister in my office and in my work, whatever, in my workplace. I just want to be. Let me tell you something. When Jesus uttered those holy sacred word and said, seek ye first the kingdom of God and His righteousness, and all these things will be added to you. He was telling every one of us that when you turn your heart toward His call on your life, when you turn your heart toward what is dear to His heart, He's going to meet all of your needs. Amen. You give Him yourself and He will meet all of your needs in His riches in Christ Jesus. So listen to me. Being a witness for Christ at work, telling of how Christ saved you, telling about how Christ forgave your sins in whatever environment you find yourself, is the key to discovering that all of your needs are already met and you just haven't seen it yet. I'm convinced that Joshua's heart probably skipped a few beats when God said, okay, Moses is dead, now your turn. And that is why, as I said to you, three times in few verses, God had to say it three times. I am personally convinced that Joshua was very contented and very satisfied to live under the shadow of Moses. I really do. And many of you are contented with the fact that the ministry staff will do the work of the ministry, and that's not for you. that the ministry staff are going to do the work of the Lord. But here's the reality, my friend. The work of the Lord will not be accomplished until every one of you see yourself as Joshua. And you begin by doing what? Stepping up. Hear me right on this one. You have been and you will continue to be equipped. You have been and we will continue to be encouraged. You have been and you will continue to be ministered to and served in every way by all the equippers, the staff members. You have been and you will continue to be grounded in the Word of God. That's never going to change. To those of you who still feel inadequate, those of you who feel like Joshua, looking at the fortified city, and said, I haven't even told my co-workers that I'm a Christian yet. Man, I have got that fortified city. I haven't even witnessed to Christ yet. I haven't even told people I go to church yet. And you're looking at that fortified city that you're facing. Those of you who are like Joshua looking at the river and they say, how am I going to go across the deep waters? I can imagine what went through his mind at the time. Honestly, I can just imagine. Here they are, a young nation. They've just been out of slavery, been living in the desert, and they're facing this mighty ancient civilization with a great army, giants as they called them when they spied the land. I can imagine here they are, tent dwellers, and then they're looking up at these walls of Jericho, fortified stone walls with mighty gates. I can only imagine how their heart was pounding at the call of God. But just as Joshua had God's provision, so will you. All he's asking you to do is what? I was thinking about this, and I remember this story about Henry Morehouse. Henry Morehouse had a daughter who was paralyzed from the waist down, and that always weighed very heavy on him. And one day he came home, and he came into the house, and he saw his daughter, and he kissed her, and he said, honey, where's mom? I have a parcel for her. And the little girl said, well, mom is upstairs. Oh, but daddy, can I give her the parcel? And he thought for a minute, and he said, meaning, you can't even carry yourself upstairs. How are you going to carry the parcel? With a smile on her face, she said, daddy, I'll carry the parcel, but you'll carry me. Beloved, I want to tell you something. That's exactly what God will do when you step up. He's going to carry you. Look at Joshua's situation. God promised him the land. That's why I call it the promised land, because God promised it to Abraham. God is going to carry Israel across the river. God was going to carry them across the wall, but as it turned out, the wall collapsed. But God carried them anyway. God was going to carry them all the way to the end of that land. But they had to show up. They had to be prepared to fight. They had to be prepared to win. They had to be prepared for victory. They had to be prepared to obey God's instructions. All they needed to do was what? Step up. You want me to do what? Step up. That's what God wants you to do. And that is why there's a threefold courage. Announcements by God. And I want you to think about these very, very carefully. I want to tell you this. Whenever you get into the enemy's territories, whenever you get into Satan's territories, he is not a very happy camper. And we're going to see that in the next message. But remember this, God never, never gives a command without a provision. He never gives a command without a promise. Listen to verse 5, Joshua chapter 1. God is saying, I'll not drop you or abandon you. I will never leave you in the lurch. How do you like that modern translation? In fact, God said, he said it three times. Why three times? Because I am convinced that even after the second time, Joshua was still terrified. His knees were still knocking. He said, you want me to do what? Here's encouragement number one. Encouragement number one was in the promise of God. Encouragement number two was in the Word of God. Encouragement number three was in the presence of God. Look at the encouragement number one and the promises of God. Verse 6. When you are serving God's purpose, beloved, listen to me. When you are sharing God's message of salvation, when you are witnessing on behalf of God, you can do it with courage. Why? Because God promised it, and God will never fail. He said, I gave my word to Abraham. Any of you who understand a little bit of history would say, wait a minute. He said, that was 400 years ago before Joshua. God promised Abraham. Oh, yeah, listen to me. When God promises you, he is going to keep you until you're 100 years old in order to fulfill his promise. That's the way God works. He promised Abraham he ain't going to go back in his word. And he never forgets. And when you know God's promises and trust in God's promises, you will have confidence. You will not be worried about rejection. You will not be worried about results. You will not be worried about perception by others. You will not be worried about critics. Why? Because you are trusting in the promises of God. Secondly, encouragement number two, it was in the Word of God, verses 7 and 8. My Word has power in it. You obey it and experience its power firsthand. That's what God is saying here. There is power in my word. You obey it and experience that power firsthand. Oh, you might get some setbacks. You might get some snickerings. You might get some mocking. You might get some joke or two. You might get some stiff opposition. But you hold on your ground and you will be amazed how quickly the other will crumble. God said to Joshua, the true prosperity and true success will come from you holding tenaciously onto the Word of God. Thirdly, the encouragement number three, it was in the presence of God. Verse 9, have I not commanded you to be strong and courageous? Don't be terrified. In other words, don't be intimidated, literally. Don't be discouraged. Why? For the Lord your God will be with you wherever you go. I can imagine poor old Joshua, he has to hear encouragement number one and encouragement number two, and he's still shaking in his knees to be sure, yeah, I got the promise of God, yes, I got the word of God, but I still, what good would they do me when I'm in the heat of the battle? What good would that do me when I'm facing these giants with big spears? And God says, okay, I am giving you my presence, and that must and should be the greatest encouragement of all. That is, I'm going to go ahead of you, I'm going to go beside you, and I'm going to go behind you. I'm going to be closer to you than your own skin. And Joshua said, okay, I'll step up based on these three things. Listen, there's no secret for victory. It's revealed here. You have intimacy with God on a daily basis. You listen to God, not to yourself or your ego. Listen to God. Not to what you want, listen to God, what he says on a daily basis. Then trust in the presence of God moment by moment, and you will have the victory. Father, amen. We are so grateful to you that whenever you call us, you do not call us to failure, but you call us to fruit in the kingdom, who loves you and knows you, to be a minister of the gospel, in whatever they may be. And so, Father, I pray that those words would not be forgotten. Father, let your Holy Spirit imprint those words on the cortex of our brains and our hearts. And Father, remind us that Jesus said, don't be gazers, but occupy till I come. And Father, for those who still have shaky knees, give them strength today. For those who still don't know, give them courage today. And for those who are hesitant, I pray, let your threefold promise of encouragement be with them today. For I pray this in that mighty name that's above every name, Jesus.
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18: Some of you, I know, probably are miserable in your work, and you're saying, I know God doesn't want me here. But I got news for you. If God doesn't want you there, he's going to move you from there. But you stay there until God moves you. All right? He has a purpose for you being there. 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
8: Most Americans think of Abraham Lincoln and they think of the Civil War or the Emancipation. But in 1862, he signed another hugely significant piece of legislation, the Homestead Act. It offered eligible Americans up to 160 acres of land, not as a prize for the powerful, but as an opportunity for ordinary families willing to live on it, work it, and build something lasting. Why did it matter? Because Lincoln understood that freedom was not merely the absence of tyranny. Rather, freedom required responsibility, labor, stewardship, and moral courage. A free people must be given room to build, but they also must be willing to cultivate what they have been given. That still matters today. Liberty without responsibility decays. Opportunity without character collapses. Lincoln's lesson is clear. A nation stays free when its people remain willing to work, build, and steward freedom under God.
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10: The key to the Christian life is commitment to Christ in a lifetime of growth. It's consistency.
11: Some people are wired more for resistancy and distractioncy. But today, Pastor Greg Laurie points out discipleship requires some focused effort.
10: One person defined the Christian life as long obedience in the same direction. Because it's not enough to walk forward, you have to go forward spiritually.

0: Laurie points out how we tutor new believers through a process called discipleship. It's a process of spiritual duplication, where older believers give the younger an example to follow, a paradigm for success.
1: Okay, we're in our Timeless series, and I want you to turn to Matthew chapter 28, and the title of my message is Discipleship, the next step in following Jesus. Because it's not enough to walk forward, you have to go forward spiritually. The key to the Christian life is commitment to Christ and a lifetime of growth. It's consistency. One person defined the Christian life as long obedience in the same direction. So I've tried stand-up paddling. How many of you have ever done stand-up paddling? A few of you. And so I've tried, but I'm not very good at it. My wife immediately was great at it. She got on the board. She's paddling, catching waves, cutting across the wave. I'm still trying to just stand on it without falling. And I've noticed that if I have a little momentum, it helps me a little bit. So it comes down to this: stall and you fall. So if you stop, you're just going to fall over. So you have to keep moving, right? The same could be said of the Christian life. Stall and you fall. Keep growing as a believer. Being a Christian is more than just getting fire insurance, so that's pretty awesome. If all salvation was a promise that you will not go to hell, it would be worth getting saved for that alone. Is that right? But it's far more than that. It's a relationship with God that lasts a lifetime. And it's growing in this relationship with God as well. Not just following him as your friend or even just your Savior, but as your Lord and your God. But some people don't seem to get this. They're still in what you might describe as a baby-like state. I love babies. They're so cute. I don't like to change their diapers, but everything else I like. And it's wonderful to watch them grow, their first words, their first steps. Everything they do is just adorable, isn't it? And then I can think of my own children and think of my grandchildren now and all of those great moments in their life. The first time a baby, or really a little toddler now, is beginning to eat. They feed themselves. You know, you feed them at first, now they're beginning to feed themselves. I remember the first time I gave my son Jonathan ice cream. He was still a baby. It wasn't the right thing to do, but I did it. I didn't tell Kathy about it till later. But I can tell you this much. I took a little spoon, dipped it in some vanilla ice cream. I put it in his little baby mouth, and I'm telling you, he smiled. He loved it. Not a good idea to give a baby sugar and vanilla at that early age, but, you know, this is the great moments when we watch our kids discover these things for the first time. But sometimes people never grow up. You can't stay a baby for your whole life. When I was a kid, there was a cartoon that was very popular. It was a character named Baby Huey. Do you remember Baby Huey? It's a big giant duck in a diaper that never grew up. Sadly, some Christians are like Baby Huey. They've known the Lord for years, but they've never had any spiritual maturity. In Hebrews 6, we read, "Let's stop going over the basics of Christianity again and again. Let's go on instead and become mature in our understanding." It's time to grow up. And this is the role of a pastor. We want to help you grow up. We want to help you mature. It's a role of a parent. By the way, parents, you need to be parents. Your child doesn't need you to be their best friend. They need you to be their mother and their father, right? That's very important. You have to tell them what's right. You have to tell them what's wrong. You have to warn them. You have to correct them. And they don't like it. They'll fight you. They'll resist you. They'll resent you. And one day, they'll thank you. And then they'll have their kids, and you will see your revenge. Because it'll happen to them, right? But that's my job as a parent. And that's our job as older believers, is to find younger believers and help them to grow and mature. You know, I've noticed that a lot of couples today aren't having children. Instead, they're having dogs. And they think of dogs as their children. I mean, it's just getting weird, okay? Listen, let me just say this at the outset. I'm a dog lover. I like dogs. I've had many dogs over the years. I don't have one at this moment, but I love dogs. But I don't worship dogs. And I think for some people, it's almost become a little strange. They take their dogs to the restaurant. They have their dogs at the table. They feed their dogs from the table. They take their dogs on the airplane. They push their dogs in strollers. I saw someone pushing a cat in a stroller the other day. I'm not making any of this up. It's just getting out of control. They build their life around the dog. I was inviting someone to church the other day. Why don't you come out to church sometime? We'd like to, but we can't leave the dog alone. Oh, really? Is it your dog or is it your God? I don't know. But maybe you need to get your priorities in order. You know, I saw a mom in the park and her dog was loose and she had her child on a leash. And I asked the child, what do you think about this? And the child bit me. Okay, so... And then cats, don't get me started on cats, you know. You know, I'm not a cat lover. I had a friend say to me, you know, cats always land on their feet. I said, not the way I throw them. They don't. Okay, enough on that. One last word about cats, I'm done. Ever heard of the famous designer Karl Lagerfeld? He died recently. He left millions of dollars of his fortune to his cat, Choupette. I think I'm pronouncing it properly. This, you know, get a grip. We need to put as much energy into helping a new believer grow that we put into our dogs or our cats.
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1: 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Hey, everybody, Greg Laurie. And I've been to Israel many times, and I've led a lot of tours, and I have to say that's absolutely true. 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It's not just a travel experience. 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It's a vacation with a purpose. And we're going to be taking a tour of Israel April 6 to 15, 2027. 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
2: 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Well, Pastor Greg is helping us understand what discipleship is all about today in a message from his series called Timeless.
1: So let me tell you some things now that new believers need. And I'm addressing these remarks to two groups of people. Number one, to new believers. But I'm also addressing my remarks to older believers because this is what you need to do for younger believers. And I found a great little outline in a book called The Lost Art of Disciple Making by Leroy Imes. I recommend that book to you, by the way. But he had some great points, so I'm using some of his points. He pointed out, number one, the new believer needs acceptance. They need acceptance. When someone comes to Christ, they need to know that they're accepted by God. So let me say this to you. If you're a new believer, you are accepted by God. He loves you. He accepts you. In fact, the Bible even says you've been made acceptable in the Beloved. There's nothing you need to do to earn God's favor. You have it already. And there's nothing you need to do to earn his love. You have that as well. But we need to say to new believers, we accept you. We welcome you. Because you know what? New Christians have a lot of rough edges. They haven't learned the new Christian vocabulary yet. In fact, they might have a few words left over from their old vocabulary that will pop up now and then. Be patient with them. Be loving toward them. I think of how little I understood when I came to Christ. And thankfully, there were people that were accepting. Paul writes to the believers in Thessalonica and 1 Thessalonians 2:8. He said, we loved you so much. We were delighted to share with you not only the gospel of God, but our lives as well. Because you had become so dear to us. Number two, a new believer needs assurance. They need assurance. They need to know that they're saved. Remember the devil. came to Adam and Eve in the garden. And what was this first temptation? Challenging the word of God. He says, did God really say what you thought God said? And that's what the devil will do with the new believer. They've accepted Christ, and Satan will whisper in their ear, do you really think Christ has come into your life? Do you really think after all you've done that your sin is forgiven? So we need to assure them. And 1 John 5 says, these things we write to you that believe on the name of the Son of God, that you may know that you have eternal life. They can know, and we need to assure them. And if you're a new believer, we want to assure you as well. Number three, the new believer needs protection. They need protection. Paul writes to the believers in Galatia in Galatians 4:19, dear children, I feel as though I'm going through labor pains for you, and they'll continue until Christ is fully developed in your life. You know, they're like babies again, and when you go to a hospital, they'll sterilize everything, especially around the little babies, because life is so fragile, it must be protected. New believers are vulnerable to their own emotions. They don't understand it when they had a sense of euphoria when they accepted Christ, and 2 days later, it's gone. Maybe they thought, oh, it will always be this way, but it won't. You'll have days where you don't feel anything, right? So we need to say, that's okay, that's normal, nothing bad has happened. You need to learn how to walk by faith, not by feeling, because the Bible says the just shall live by faith. New believers are also vulnerable to false teachings. We have to ground them in Scripture. And old friends are going to show up that will try to drag them down, and old girlfriends and old boyfriends will suddenly materialize, and temptations they never had will suddenly appear. I remember when the Christians told me, Greg, you're going to be tempted by the devil. I said, how will I know when I'm being tempted? They said, you'll know. Okay. So I was brand new in the faith. I mean, literally days old. I had a little button on my shirt. It was a little picture of Jesus on it. I'm wearing my little Jesus button. I'm sitting in class. And there was a very attractive young lady sitting toward the front of the class. I'd noticed her before, but I'd never talked to her because clearly this girl would not talk with someone like me. And at the end of the class, she walks up to me and says, hi, what's your name? And I momentarily forgot my name. I said, what is it? Oh, it's Greg. Yes, I'm Greg. She said, you're really cute. I thought, what? You're really cute. I'm like, who are you talking to me? And she said, you know, my parents have a house up in the mountains. Would you like to spend the weekend with me? I thought, this is temptation. And as I recall, she was wearing a red dress, devil with a red dress. No, blue dress. It's blue dress. No, but you know what? It was temptation. And I'll tell you why. That never happened to me before. It's not like I had cute girls hitting on me. Hard to believe as it is. I knew this literally was Satan trying to pull me down through a very attractive young lady. Thankfully, I said no to that. But that's going to happen to a new believer. We need to warn them. You're going to get tempted. You're going to have people try to drag you down. And the new believer, number four, needs fellowship. That's why we want to involve them in our lives. That's why small groups are so good. Some things are learned in rows, and other things are learned in circles, where you're together and you can talk about it and you can ask questions. And so we need to bring a new believer into the church. No one gave me any materials to read after I accepted Christ. No one gave to me a copy of the New Believer's Bible and said, hey, Greg, read this. In fact, the reason I wrote the notes for this Bible was because nothing like this was available when I first came to Christ, and I wanted to have something I could offer to someone that could help them grow as a brand new believer. But there's a guy that showed up in my life, and I didn't know him from Adam's house cat. And I don't know if Adam had a house cat. But this guy, his name is Mark. He walks up to me, hi, my name is Mark. I'm like, okay, hi. He says, I noticed you accepted Christ at the Bible study the other day. I said, yeah, I did. And he said, I want to take you to church. I said, oh, it's okay. I don't want to go to church. He goes, no, I want you to come to church with me. No, thank you. Thanks for asking, but no. Yeah, where do you live? No, I don't want to go to church with you. What's your address? Next thing I know, I'm in his car on my way to church. And I love this guy because he wouldn't take no for an answer. He was persistent in the best way possible. He takes me to Calvary Chapel, and I walk smack dab into the middle of a spiritual awakening. And my life started changing. See, the only Christians I knew were the ones on my high school campus. I knew nothing about the church. I knew nothing about the Bible. I knew nothing about God. I was like just a blank piece of paper. But Mark took me under his wing. Effectively, he was discipling me. There was no question that was too ridiculous to ask him. He modeled for me what a Christian should be. I could observe him. And you can be that person for someone else if you're an older believer. Because there are some things that are taught, and there are other things that are caught. There's only so much I can do behind some pulpit. They need to see what a real, living, breathing Christian looks like. You know, what does a Christian do with their free time? How does a Christian husband treat his wife? How does a Christian wife treat her husband? How do Christian kids react to their parents? Do Christians drink? Do Christians go to movies? The answer is yes. We go see Jesus Revolution and some other films as well. But Paul says to Timothy in 2 Timothy 3:10, you've observed my teaching and my conduct and my aim in life, which is my faith. So yeah, teaching is good, but they need to see you in the way that you live. New believers need old believers. Old believers need new believers. Having a new believer in your life can have a reviving effect on you. As they discover truths for the first time, you can rediscover them. You stabilize them, they energize you. So get a new believer, not a dog, not a cat. They're fine. No, a human being that you can help grow spiritually.

was the last time you were the newbie on the job? The new guy or gal just hired? If you were fortunate, you had someone come alongside you to show you the ropes. Because if you don't know anything, it's hard to do anything. 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

0: 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In fact, they're not a new believer. They're not a believer at all, or they don't know if they are or not. What would you say to them?
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2: 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Arise, O sleeper! Awaken!
0: Well, that's a taste of the new movie called A Great Awakening, the story of George Whitefield and the tremendous awakening that swept through colonial America in the 18th century. And we're making that movie available on DVD right now. More on that in a moment. But Pastor Greg, I know you recently had the director and the star of that movie as guests at your church.
1: That's right. I was interviewing both of them, and I asked Jonathan Blair, who plays the role of George Whitefield, what would it sound like if George Whitefield ordered something from In-N-Out Burger?
3: He'd probably first say, "Do you know Jesus? He is the Christ. I'll have animal-style fries."
1: I like that.
3: And then blow out the mic.
1: Yeah. Now, this doesn't happen in the actual film we're going to send you, but we want to send you this new movie, A Great Awakening, that features the amazing talents of Jonathan Blair, who plays the title role, as well as the story that you've got to hear. I bet it's a story many of you don't know, but it's a very important story that tells more about the formation of our nation. 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
0: 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Or just go online to harvest.org. And then, Pastor Greg, if you would, speak directly to the person who wants to make a change today in their relationship with God.
1: Maybe as you've been listening to this message, you've thought, "I wish I could come into this relationship with God. I just don't know how." Let me tell you how you can come into a relationship with God right here, right now. First of all, you need to recognize you need God. You need to admit you're a sinner. I know some people choke on that word, but the Bible says all have sinned and fallen short of the glory of God. But then you need to recognize that Jesus Christ, the Son of God, died on the cross for your sin. The Bible says, while we were yet sinners, Christ died for us. And then you need to believe in Jesus. Jesus put it this way, "For God so loved the world, he gave his only begotten Son, and whosoever believes in him should not perish, but have everlasting life." You might ask, how does one believe in Jesus? To believe means to put your faith and trust in Christ alone, and to receive him into your life as your own friend, Savior, and Lord. The Bible says, "For as many as received him, he gave them the power to become sons of God." Would you like to receive Christ? And by that I mean, would you like to ask Jesus to enter into your life and be your Savior, your friend, your Lord? If so, you can just pray this prayer after me. It's a simple prayer. You can pray it out loud if you would like, or you could pray it in the quietness of your heart. But if you want Jesus Christ to forgive you of your sin, if you want to go to heaven when you die, or maybe you want to make a recommitment to the Lord, Just pray this prayer after me now. Pray these words if you would. Lord Jesus, I know that I'm a sinner, but I know that you're the Savior who died on the cross for my sin. I turn now from my sin, and I ask you to come into my life and forgive me of all of my sin. Thank you for loving me. Thank you for hearing this prayer. And thank you for answering this prayer. In Jesus' name I pray. Amen. Hey, if you just prayed that prayer, I want to congratulate you and say, welcome to the family of God.
0: Yeah, that's right. 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
5: A New Beginning with Pastor Greg Laurie here on KKHT. I love the fact that his gift this month is about the Great Awakening, the first Great Awakening in the United States, where revival broke out all over the U.S. And it tells this great story about the pastor who led the Great Awakening and Benjamin Franklin and their friendship. But what I love about it is the fact that we are right now looking at having Pastor Michael Youssef coming into Houston on Saturday, September the 19th, for Awake Houston. Awake Houston is part of Pastor Youssef's Awake America movement, and that is about praying for a third Great Awakening here in the U.S., about calling the church to prayer for revival. I love that these two messages are tied together like that. And if you'd like to get connected with the ministry, with A New Beginning, make a gift to the ministry. 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That's A New Beginning with Pastor Greg Laurie. Stay with us. It's a few minutes away from 7 o'clock, and we've got Jack Hibbs Real Life Radio next here on The Word.
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13: 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The Christian walk is full of disciplines, the trials, the setbacks, the hard seasons that God uses to shape our faith from the inside out. And here we'll discover that every one of us is being controlled by something. And the question is, what is that something? You see, whether we believe it or not, someone or something is governing our lives right now. It might be a job, maybe a relationship, a habit, or our own emotions. But God wants us to be the one who dominates our hearts because He is good, and following Him is the best thing that can happen to us. So today, Pastor Jack teaches that the discipline of domination begins with refusing to let our flesh run the show. When our feelings, our eyes, or our pride start calling the shots, well, we have to surrender it all to God instead. Before we get into the message, I had a chance to sit down with Pastor Jack and talk about it with him. So let's get into that. So, Pastor Jack, talking about the disciplines of the discipline of domination, in this message, you make this really sharp point. What dominates you is what dictates your decisions, your purpose, your future. So why is identifying that so important for every believer?
14: Yeah, we must recognize, we must discover what is it that dominates. Now, that's a very violent word if you think about it, dominant, dominate.
13: Yeah.
14: But I picked that word deliberately because to dominate means to control or to have under your heel or to bring under subjection. And listen, I forget who it was who said this, but it's so accurate that without Christ, we are rebels against God, right? Without Christ, we are rebels against God. Now, how do we make sure that we're not rebels against God? That is that we make very, very certain that our power and our pursuit of Jesus Christ is done by the power of God. The book of Acts makes it very clear that what we do as believers is to be empowered by the Holy Spirit, or else we should just wait and get His power before we embark upon our own. And I want to be dominated by the Spirit of God. You know, people will say, oh, man, you Christians talk like that? That scares me. No, you have no idea, my friend. The greatest victory and freedom for you to experience is to be domineered by God and to become his slave, because he is the most liberating one who dominates, and he is the most generous one who enslaves us to his will. To walk with God and know God is to open up a world. It almost seems like a contradiction, I know, but to open up a world of dynamic and thrill and victory and freedom, whereby God dominates you and nothing of this world, including yourself, no longer dominates you.
16: The disciplines of domination. Thanks for spending a little extra time with us today, Pastor Jack. Let's jump into the message.
14: You would not only inhabit this sanctuary as you were in the worship, in our singing and in the worship of our giving, and now in the worship of the study of the Word of God, Father, that you would be blessed and pleased, and Lord, that you would somehow bridge that gap that is natural in the sense that there are many people, tens of thousands of people we know that are viewing live right now around the world. And Lord, there's people where they're already into Thursday and they're having coffee or tea somewhere in the world and they've got their program on right now and they're here with us in spirit, as it were. But Father, we pray that you would move profoundly, because Lord, we understand that these are the last days and that the gospel needs to go out to the ends of the earth, but it starts right here, right now in our hearts first. And so Father, we pray that you'd assemble the body of Christ around your word. And Lord, may you give us ears to hear what the Spirit is saying to the church right now. In Jesus' name, and all God's people said, amen. Well, grab your Bibles tonight and turn as we continue in our series of the disciplines of life. Turn to Matthew chapter 28. You probably have a spot worn out there now on Wednesday nights. Matthew chapter 28. That is our theme verse in this tremendous series. By the way, tonight is part 28 of our 31-part series of the disciplines of life. Matthew chapter 28, hold your finger right there and then move a little bit to the right to Acts chapter 1. Matthew chapter 28, Acts chapter 1. Tonight we look at the discipline of domination. Domination, who dominates you? What dominates you? You might say tonight, well, nothing dominates me. And oh, I appreciate your passion, but you are so wrong about that. Every one of us are being dominated by something tonight. Someone or something. And we're going to learn about this evening and what God's will is for your life and my life about you and I being dominated. Matthew chapter 28, verse 18 says there, Jesus spoke to the disciples and he said, all authority has been given to me in heaven and on earth. Go therefore and make disciples of all the nations, baptizing them in the name of the Father and of the Son and of the Holy Spirit, teaching them to observe all things that I've commanded you. And I love this next part. And behold, I am with you always, even to the end of the world. And you may understand that part of that verse more profoundly tonight than these last 28 weeks. Now look at Acts chapter 1, verse 8. Acts 1, verse 8. Jesus said to the disciples, he's about ready to ascend into heaven. He says, but you shall receive power when the Holy Spirit has come upon you, and you shall be witnesses to me in Jerusalem. That's where it all started. And in all Judea and Samaria. And look, right where you're sitting tonight, and to the end of the earth. Jesus is saying that for the believer, a monumental moment would take place. He said there's going to come a time when you're going to be sent out into all the world as a Christian. You know, we often think that as a Christian, we get saved and we, get up on Monday morning and we go to work and we just stay in that routine. And it could be like that, sort of. But as a Christian, we see right here in Scripture that God commands us from the get-go that we are to go into all the world. And that's pretty radical if you think about it. That God would say to us, okay, now that you're mine, I mean, you've been in the camp of the world all your life, and the world has dictated to you where you'll go, what you'll do, and all this kind of stuff, but now you're mine. And being mine, I am going to now lead and guide your life in the plan, by the way, which I created for you since before the foundations of the world. And you would think that as a Christian, we'd go, yes, yes. I've already traveled the world selling shoes, or I've spent my life, as a telephone salesperson, or I spent my life sitting on the freeway commuting for the world, for the almighty or once mighty dollar. But now I belong to Jesus, and you would think the Christian would say, man, all that stuff, I got it. It's all in the past. Okay, God, send me. Where do you want to send me? You know, as Christians, we should be asking the Lord, do you want me to stay? Because he already told us to go. Go, therefore, into all the world. So, Lord, I'm going to go somewhere. I'm sure you're going to show me where. But if you want me to stay, you got to tell me to stay. Because you've already told everybody who comes to you to go. And you would think that in reading that portion of Scripture, we'd say, here I come to save the day. And God would propel us to the world. And I know he wants to do that. And how does he do that? By the power of the Holy Spirit. The argument tonight is we are all under the domination of someone or something. But the ultimate goal for every believer is to be possessed and controlled and dominated by the Holy Spirit. And this is key. And it is the absolute, as we'll see tonight, the joy of the believer's life to be controlled by the Holy Spirit. So tonight, the discipline of domination. By way of introduction, great quote. I just forgot who said it, but I have it written down right here. All great leaders were, first of all, great followers. Think of that for a moment. When we talk about the discipline of domination, the reason why that even comes into the factor is because Noah Webster connects domination and control together, and he says that it is to be under the rule or under the jurisdiction of another, to keep in order or to keep in the proper place, domination or control. It means to provide by governing, to be under the command of a greater authority than yourself. So then now we see that all great leaders were first of all great followers. Jesus says to his disciples, come and follow me. He said to Matthew at the toll gate for the Roman Empire, he just walked by. That must have been awesome. There's people in line getting ready to pay their tax or their toll to get on the toll road with their donkey. The Roman toll road, they had to pay to get on the highway. I'm not joking, really. They had a little thing on their donkey, and it beeped when they went through by the gates. And it automatically deducted money from their account. And Jesus just walks by. Can you imagine? I wonder if Matthew said, hey, excuse me. And Jesus just turns and goes, come and follow me. And the Bible says Matthew got up and he left the toll gate. And he followed Jesus. James and John, same thing. Jesus walks by the shore on the Galilee and says, come and follow me. Let's go. And they left their boat. They left their nets. Their father owned the company. But the two boys got up and abandoned the whole thing and followed Jesus. That is being dominated by the will of God. That is the greatest thing that can happen in your life. You might be a non-Christian tonight. You might be somebody who doesn't even know what it's like to have the power of God leading and guiding you. And you would say, well, I don't know if I'm for that or not. But listen, I want you to think about this honestly. Someone or something is governing your life. And I'd rather have God govern and dominate my life than anyone else or anything else in all the world. Why? Because he is good. It's great to follow him.
17: 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And now, let's get back to today's message. 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
14: So as we go through the study tonight, I want you to be thinking about this regarding things that may be in your life, things. I want you to ask and be asking yourself this question. What dominates your life regarding things? Is it a car? Is it a job, education? Is it, what is it? What is, in the sense that's controlling, listen, your decision-making. It controls your purpose, your future, your hope. Whatever that thing is, it governs your life. And you're pouring, by the way, by nature, you're pouring your life into that thing with hopes of getting dividends out of it. Could be a relationship. It doesn't have to be things. It could be people. And I want you to be asking yourself personally tonight as you go through this study, who dominates your life? As a Christian, I want to be able to confess that Christ dominates my life. And that thing that dominates my life would be to do the will of God. He governs my life. That's the person. And the thing is that I want to do the will of God. That's the possession of the believer. And so tonight we want to be identifying the issues that dominate our lives. That's key. And by the way, if you apply this message to your own life tonight personally, imagine if right now tonight you would just start a little journal about this. I trust God's word to work in your heart to give you an answer tonight for the struggles of your life. I believe that. Because all of us tonight are being, listen, we are either being blessed by God because of obedience, because the fear of the Lord, I don't mean scared, the fear of in awe of God has caused us to make the right decisions in life. Listen, we didn't make those decisions because we're real smarty pants. We made those decisions based on the word of God. We'll hear more about this in a moment, okay? And you may or may not like this, what I'm about to say, but it is an absolute fact. It is as true as gravity is upon this earth. And that is God blesses obedience. If you decide to obey God, your life will be blessed. What does that mean, blessed? Define blessed. I have no idea what I'm talking about. Because God chooses to define what blessed is in your life. And then listen, there will be those people, there always is, who are not obeying God. They walk in almost a perpetual state of disobedience because their passions and other things dominate them. But they're Christians. They're in the family of God. But they look at those who are blessed and they're upset with them. Well, how come? And why them? Have you ever thought for a moment that that person's life is blessed by God because that person has decided that the person in their life that will dominate them will be Jesus, and that the thing that dominates their life will be the will of God. I'm all excited about this right now because I'm taking a very slow journey through the Old Testament in my morning devotion time. And I'm telling you what, I'm addicted to it right now. I go to sleep at night. I can't wait to get up in the morning to get into this thing that I'm, it's just a wonderful time. I don't even need you anymore. I don't need you. No, I love you. I love you. I'm just saying, it's just like, oh, man. Lord, do I have to get up and go to work now? Do I have to get up and live? I just want to be here. Lord, it is good that we are here. Let us build 3 tents, you know. And but as we get into this, we are going to get into it sometime tonight. We are. But in Luke 17:33, this is exactly what Jesus was talking about. Luke 17:33, Jesus said, whoever seeks to save his life will lose it. And whoever loses his life will preserve it. This is exactly what he's talking about. Stop dominating your own life or having other people dominate your life or having other things dominate your life. Jesus is saying, give that up. And let God dominate your life, and then you will find true living. If you're trying to protect your life, if you're trying to shield your life, if you're trying to make it all work out so that it all matters in the end, you're going to wind up losing your life and it's going to be a horrible end. But if you give it up to God and let Him control it, you'll find true life. Point number one, jot it down. The discipline of domination is this: to be refusing the domination of our flesh. Will you write that down? Point one, refusing. Be refusing the domination of our flesh, and no one is exempt, if you can hear my voice right now, from that discipline. In 1 John chapter 2, verse 15, listen to this. 1 John 2:15 says, "Do not love the world or the things in the world. If anyone loves the world, the love of the Father is not in him. For all that is in the world," mark it, "for all that is in the world," listen everybody, this is great therapy. This is a great healing moment. Number one is the lust of the flesh. Number two, it's the lust of the eyes. Number three, it's the pride of life. These things are not of the Father, but of this world. Those three things, mark them down. This is key. This is our problem. Those three things, by the way, we don't have the time to do it right now, but if you match those three things that press against us are exactly the three things that Eve tripped up on in the Garden of Eden, right there, those three things. She saw that it was good, that it would be tasty or pleasurable, satisfying, and that it would make one wise. Those very issues, those three match here, 1 John, perfectly. The domination of the flesh, we must learn as Christians to refuse those things, and we have to fight them. And you say, well, when will the fight be over? The day you drop dead. True. So watch this. Refusing. Number one, listen, refusing what we feel with our emotions. And I want you to write that down, but I got to qualify this so you don't think this is unrealistic. I'm not talking about your emotions being like demonic or evil or no, God gave you those emotions. Emotions are fantastic in the right application. Emotions out of control can destroy your life. We must first of all be learning how to refuse what we feel when our emotions try to take control. So look at verse 16, 1 John 2:16 again. 1 John 2:16 says, "For all that is in the world," well, wait a minute, I'm in the world? Yes. So put your helmet on and listen up. Because we're in the world, number one, we've got to deal with the lust of the flesh. Feelings are always wrong when they contradict or seek to override the word of God in our lives. Church, the Bible is our plumb line. It is our foundation. And we're in deep trouble when we begin to say, well, you know what? I know what the Bible says, but I really feel like I should. Disaster. Well, I know the Bible says this, but I prayed about it. Can you believe this? I'm really talking about real stuff that people say. I know the Bible says this, but I prayed about it. And unbelievable. This is why tonight so many lives are messed up. The Bible says this so perfectly clear. Yeah, but you know what? I had a friend and told me this, and or I went to, you know, some churches and I got some counseling. That's a little tip right there too. I went to some churches to get some counseling. Translation: I kept going to spiritual institutions until I found the answer I was looking for. Watch out. When the Bible says something and it might fly in the face of our feelings, obey the Bible. Always obey God's word. It will give you life. I have never heard someone ever say, you know what I did? I obeyed the word of God, and look what happened. Have you ever heard that? I've never heard that. I've heard people say, you know what? I knew down deep inside the Lord was saying no, and I married her anyway, or I married him anyway, or I bought it anyway, or I didn't go, or I should have gone. Oh, fill in the blank. But I have never heard someone say, well, there you go, I followed God and the whole thing blew up. Never happened.
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7: Thanks, David, and welcome to Pathway to Victory. Picture this for a moment. What if you could stand where Paul stood, walk where he walked, and hear the gospel proclaimed on the very hill where he preached it? That's exactly what we're going to do. 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Well, our current study in Proverbs is called The Solomon Secrets, and I've written a book by the same title. 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And that's not all. When you respond today with your generous gift, I want to send you In God We Trust, a beautiful two-disc set featuring the First Baptist Dallas Choir and Orchestra, 12 stirring songs of liberty and praise, plus two of my teaching messages on America's Christian heritage. In this historic 250th anniversary year, this is the perfect gift for every patriot who loves God and loves this country. Okay, it's time to begin today's message. We're talking about mapping out a plan for a rich and rewarding life by applying wise counsel from God's Word. I titled my message, If You Don't Know Where you're going to end up somewhere else.
8: Today, as we continue our study in the book of Proverbs, we've come to the third Solomon secret for success. And the Solomon secret we're looking at today is this. If you don't know where you're going to end up someplace else. Today, we're going to look and see what Solomon, as well as all of the biblical writers, had to say about the subject of planning.

0: You see, we don't ever arrive anywhere by accident. Did you know the only thing that ends up at its intended destination by accident is airline luggage? The rest of us never get any place by accident. It takes a plan to get to where we're going, because the truth is, without doing anything, listen to this, without doing anything, we don't drift toward our dreams. We tend to drift away from our dreams. By simply doing nothing in your life, you will drift away from God's intended destination of your life. Making plans, listen to this, making plans that are within the will of God, for the glory of God, are pleasing to our God. God says we ought to make plans, but make them within the boundaries of His will. Listen to Proverbs 19, verse 21. Many plans are in a man's heart, but the counsel of the Lord will stand. If you want to know how to determine what God's dream is for your life and how to get there, there are three key words you need to understand. One is purpose. The second is objectives, and the third is goals. If you want to know where God wants you to go in life and how to get there, first of all, you need to have a clear purpose in life. A clear purpose, that's foundational. A purpose statement answers the question, why do I exist? Why do I exist? By the way, some people use the word dream for purpose. That's okay too. A dream is the difference you want to make in this world before you die. A dream is the difference you want to make in this world before you die. So whether you call it a purpose or a dream, it doesn't matter. A purpose statement answers the question, why do I exist? Now stay with me on this. There's a general purpose for which all Christians exist. The Westminster Shorter Catechism says man's chief end is to glorify God and enjoy Him forever. We were all created to have fellowship with God. That's a purpose that applies to all of us. As Christians, Jesus commissioned us in Matthew 28 to be a part of His commission, to go into all the world and make disciples. All of us are to be involved in that. We took that purpose statement and fashioned it into our church's mission statement. The reason First Baptist Church Dallas exists is to transform the world with God's word one life at a time. That's something that applies to all of us. But in addition to this general purpose statement that applies to all Christians everywhere, God has a unique purpose for your life. He has a reason that He left you here instead of taking you to heaven to be with Him. And if we're going to have a life that matters, we need to discover what God's unique purpose for our life is. Margaret Thatcher, you know what her life purpose was? As a little girl, she believed she was called to be a leader in her nation who would help impoverished people. That was the dream that she had. I think about Candace Leitner. When Candace Leitner's daughter was killed by a drunk driver, she was so infuriated by it that she decided to turn her fury into something meaningful, and she founded Mothers Against Drunk Drivers to eliminate the menace of drunk driving from society. I have a friend, Bobby Albert. He founded a moving company, and he said his life purpose was to build a Christian company utilizing Christian principles to show how God would bless anyone who follows His word. That's his life purpose, to be a model of a Christian businessman. I think about the Apostle Paul. The Apostle Paul had a dream. The dream in his heart was to take the gospel to the Gentile nations. All of us need a unique purpose that explains who we are and why God left us here. I remember it was almost 30 years ago. It was an afternoon. I was sitting in the coffee shop at the Houston Intercontinental Airport, and I had a few hours before my flight. And even though I had known since I was 15 that God was calling me to be a pastor, I still didn't have a clear direction about how that was to work itself out and my unique contribution to the ministry. And I remember I took out my yellow legal pad and I prayed and asked God for direction and started going through some exercises in my own life. And as I sat there trying to write out in a sentence my life purpose, I wrote at the top of that yellow legal tablet, my purpose is to be an effective communicator of God's word. I believe that God's word is filled with life changing principles. And I want people to be excited about those principles and to use those principles to change their lives. That was what my real passion in life was. Now, I still keep that piece of paper in my file. I keep looking at it and remembering when God revealed that to me. My purpose in life is to be an effective communicator of God's word. And whether I'm preaching here on Sunday morning or writing or speaking on television or radio, that's the guiding beacon that gives me direction in my life. My life purpose is to be an effective communicator of God's word. You say, well, Pastor, how do I find out what my purpose is? How do I discover my dream? If you want to discover your dream, remember these two words, passion and giftedness. Passion and giftedness. God's dream for your life is the intersection between your passion in life and your unique giftedness. Let me show you what I mean. Get your pens out. You're going to want to write these down. They're going to flash by real quickly. First of all, talk about passion. God is not going to call you to do something that he doesn't give you a passion to do, okay? He's just not going to do it. He's not going to call me to discover the cure for cancer because, frankly, I couldn't care less about science. I have no passion in that. So that is not going to be my life's calling. If he calls you to do something, he's going to give you a passion. Here are four questions to help you determine what your passion in life is. See if you can answer these about yourself or even for your children. Question number one, what needs do you see in the world that concern you? As you look around, what needs do you see in the world that concern you? Number two, if I could meet any need in the world, what need would I meet? You see, God's going to call you to a dream not to fill your greed, but to meet somebody else's need. That's a true purpose in life. True purpose is not greed-based, it's need-based. So if you could meet any need in the world, what would it be? Number three, what are the most urgent needs in my country, my community, my work, my school, my church? As you look around these different venues, what do you see as the most pressing need? Number four, what age group or type of people naturally interest me? For some of you, it might be children. Other might be young adults. Others, it might be teenagers. Others, it might be senior citizens. What group do you enjoy working with the most? That will help you determine what your passion is. Now, secondly, your life purpose will involve your giftedness. God, if he's calling you to do something, will not only give you a passion, he will give you the gift to accomplish that purpose. How do you know what your giftedness is? Again, here are four questions to ask yourself. What abilities do I have that other people tend to notice and affirm? What abilities do you have that other people come up and say, man, you're really good at that? Or you were born to do that? Or you make it look so easy? Number two, as I review my life, what five accomplishments have given me the most satisfaction? You look back over your life, what five things have you done that have given you the most satisfaction? Number three, what is it that when I do it, people affirm you and say you were born to do that or you seem to do it without any effort? And number four, this is key. What single word best describes the area in which I am most passionate about and gifted? Is there one word that summarizes both your passion and your giftedness? For me, that one word was communication. For you, that word might be science or missions. Or children. But wherever your giftedness and your passion meet, that is going to be a clue to what your life purpose is. And once you know what that single word is, ask yourself this question. See if you can answer this statement. The way I want to make a difference in the world is by what? How are you going to make a difference in the world? It's going to be a combination of your passion and your giftedness. The way I want to make a difference in the world is by this. Now, where do I get all of this? Am I just coming up with this out of the windmills of my mind? No, I'm getting it straight from God's word. Listen to Philippians 2, verse 13. Graduating seniors, memorize this verse. Philippians 2:13 says, for it is God who is at work within you, giving you the will and the power to achieve his purpose. God is at work within you, giving you the will, that's another word for passion, and the power, that's another word for giftedness, to achieve his purpose. God is going to call you to do something for which he gives you a passion and a power. So first of all, you get your clear purpose. The way I want to make a difference in the world is by what? Secondly, in addition to a clear purpose, you need clarifying objectives. An objective answers the question, what do I want to be or do? What do I want to be or do in my life? And specifically, your objectives in life will somehow be connected to your purpose. Now, to develop your objectives in life, there are two words to remember. First of all, evaluation. You need to do an inventory of your life if you want to discover what it is you want to do or to do better in your life. And on your outline, look at it. I've given you a life grid that marks the seven basic areas of your life: spiritual, physical, family, vocational, personal growth, social, financial. And I've given you a scale of 1 to 10. Now, you're not coming back to church tonight, so here's what your homework assignment for tonight. I want to encourage you, take 15 minutes. It won't probably take you 10 minutes. And just score yourself on a 1 to 10 in each of these life areas. You don't have to show it to anybody, just for yourself. How would you rate your level of satisfaction, 1 being the lowest, 10 being the highest, with each of these areas in your life? How are you doing in your spiritual life? How are you doing with your health? How about your finances? How about your relationship with God? Where would you grade yourself on a scale of 1 to 10? Now, if you end up with a 7 or more in some of these areas, your objective might be to say, in this area, I want to continue what I'm doing. If, for example, in your spiritual life, things are going well, you're having your regular time with the Lord, you might just say, I want to continue being consistent in my daily time with the Lord. However, if you scored yourself a 2 on that area, you might say, well, I want to begin spending more time with God. Same thing for each of these areas. Evaluation, and then secondly, formulation is the second word. Come up with an objective in each of these areas. For example, a spiritual objective might be, I want to grow in my relationship with God. Physical objective, I might want to live a long, healthy life. Family life, you might say, in my family, my real need is, I want to build intimacy with my mate. Vocational, you might say, you know what? I'm tired of the rat race and working for this bozo who doesn't know what he's doing. I want to start my own company, okay? So you put that down. I want to own my own business. These are objectives. A purpose statement answers the question, why do I exist? Objectives answer the question, what do I want to be or what do I want to do? Now, whatever objectives we come up with ought to support our overall life purpose. Let me show you what I mean. For example, when I went through this exercise, I knew I wanted to be an effective communicator of God's word. So I started asking myself, well, how does that affect each of these life areas? What do I need to do better in order to achieve my overall life purpose? So example, under spiritual, I said, I want to spend more time reading the Bible. I mean, after all, for me, how can I communicate truth if I don't know what the truth is by reading God's word? So I wrote that down. I want to spend more time reading the Bible. My physical life, I put down, I want to live a long, healthy life. I mean, after all, I'm not going to be able to communicate from the grave. No matter how passionate as I am about God's word, I can't communicate from the grave unless it's Pathway to Victory reruns or something. But I'm not going to be doing it. I'm going to be gone. So I want to live as long as I can to communicate God's word. In my family life, I put, I want to be a model Christian to my children. After all, they're my most important congregation. So I developed things I wanted to do in each of these areas of my life. The same is true for you. Now, in order to have a roadmap for where you want to go in life, you've got to have a clear purpose. You've got to have a clarifying objectives. But thirdly, you have to have concrete goals. Now, this is where the rubber meets the road. It's what separates the men from the boys and the women from the girls. So listen to this. This is where most people fall down. They're never able to translate their purpose and objectives into goals. What is a goal? It's a desired accomplishment that can be measured by time and performance. It's a desired accomplishment that is easily measurable by time and performance. For example, let's just say under family, men, let's say you say, well, you know, I want to have a better relationship with my wife. Well, now that's an objective, but it's not a goal. I mean, after all, when do you know if you've had a good enough relationship with your mate? There's no way to measure that. So a goal might be, in order to have a better relationship with your mate, I want to take my wife on a date once a week beginning this Friday. Now, that's a goal that is measurable. I want to take my wife on a date. That's something, a desired accomplishment. I want to do it how often? Once a week. And I have a beginning time beginning this Friday. Somebody might say, well, I want to pray more. That's not a goal. That's not a goal. I mean, how do you know when you prayed enough? No, a goal would be, I want to begin spending 10 minutes a day praying every morning beginning tomorrow. I mean, that's a specific goal. You know whether you've met it or not. It's a specific accomplishment that's measured by time and performance. You might say in your financial life, I want to get out of debt. That's my goal. I want to get, no, that may be an objective, but it's not a goal. A goal would be, I want to eliminate all of my credit card debt by December 31st. You see what I mean? That is a specific accomplishment that's measurable by time and performance. Now, here's the key. As you have these specific metrics, these goals, they are helping you meet your objectives in life that ultimately help you reach your purpose in life. In order to reach that dream destination where God wants to tell you, you've got to have clear objectives. How that dream applies to every area of your life. And once you know that, then you have to break it down further into specific goals that you want to accomplish that begins to be your daily to-do list. Instead of just ambling around your life, just waiting for people to take control of your life and fulfill their agenda through you, we've got to know what God wants from us. We've got to understand what His dream is for us and develop those plans and those goals that will help us reach His desired plan for our life. Robert Ringer writes, "Remember, life is nothing more than the sum total of many successful years. And a successful year is nothing more than the sum total of many successful months. And a successful month is nothing more than the sum total of many successful weeks. And a successful week is nothing more than the sum total of many successful days." Many of you have perhaps been to Rome and seen the Sistine Chapel, that magnificent piece of work on the ceiling painted by Michelangelo. If you read the book or saw the movie The Agony and the Ecstasy, you know that Michelangelo spent 4 years on his back painting that artistic masterpiece. Now, he could have walked in and been overwhelmed by the assignment. There's no way I can do that. But he didn't do it. You know how he accomplished it? He broke down that great dream into manageable parts. He would be on his back, and he would take one section only a few inches in diameter, and he would work and work and work on that section. And when he finished it, he'd move over a little bit and work on that piece. Work and work and work on it, day after day, week after week, month after month. As tedious as the project was for him, he never lost sight of the big picture and the ultimate goal. And because of that, 400 years later, we still enjoy that masterpiece. How do you feel right now about the life that you're painting? What's your life looking at right now? And how are you going to feel if you reach the end of your life, and we're all going to reach it sooner than we think? How are you going to feel if you reach the end of your life not having reached your dream or even having attempted to do so? Having a clear purpose, formulating clear objectives, making concrete goals is one of the most often overlooked but essential secrets for extraordinary success. And it's a secret that is grounded in God's word. Listen to what Paul says in Ephesians 5 from the Phillips paraphrase. "Live life then with a due sense of responsibility, not as men who do not know the meaning and purpose of life, but as those who do. Make the best use of your time despite all the difficulties of these days. Don't be vague, but firmly grasp what you know to be the will of God."
1: Achieving success, realizing your dreams, living with passion begins by drawing up a plan and setting some goals. The profound principle from King Solomon is this: if you don't know where you're going to end up somewhere else. Well, I'm so pleased you chose to join us for today's Pathway to Victory. As I mentioned earlier, I've written a book that complements this broadcast series. The Solomon Secrets contains an entire chapter on the topic we discussed today, as well as 9 other practical subjects, such as how to keep your cool when things get hot, and a sensitive chapter on marriage called Graze in Your Own Pasture. Look, people across our country are desperately searching for the good life, yet most are frustrated by the inability to experience it. Today, you can become the conduit of God's blessing for others, because the secret to genuine success is revealed in the book we teach every day, the Bible. 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A woman called the other day and said, "Dr. Jeffress, since I began listening to Pathway to Victory, God has opened my spiritual eyes and opened doors in my heart so I can receive the truth. 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
2: 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I'm David J. Mullins. 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
9: Most Americans think of Abraham Lincoln and they think of the Civil War or the Emancipation. But in 1862, he signed another hugely significant piece of legislation, the Homestead Act. It offered eligible Americans up to 160 acres of land, not as a prize for the powerful, but as an opportunity for ordinary families willing to live on it, work it, and build something lasting. Why did it matter? Because Lincoln understood that freedom was not merely the absence of tyranny. Rather, freedom required responsibility, labor, stewardship, and moral courage. A free people must be given room to build, but they also must be willing to cultivate what they have been given. That still matters today. Liberty without responsibility decays. Opportunity without character collapses. Lincoln's lesson is clear. A nation stays free when its people remain willing to work, build, and steward freedom under God.
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11: You're just finishing up vet school.
12: Right.
11: Getting ready to take your national boards. And mom goes to the hospital to deliver. And while she's in the hospital, she's diagnosed with cancer. And that becomes a pivot point because they wanted to do dramatic surgery the same time they did the C-section, and you said no. Actually, the line I've been told is you said I wouldn't do that to a cow.
12: Right.
11: Which took courage when my mom could hear you say that.
12: She'd been an old heifer sometimes.
11: No. Right?
10: Thank you for listening to Alan Jackson Ministries. We'll be back to the message in just a moment. But first, we want to tell you about Pastor Alan's new book. The world is constantly trying to tell us who we are. But God's Word tells a different story. In his new book, Your Identity in Christ, 12 Truths About Who You Are, Pastor Alan Jackson shares biblical truths to help you better understand who you are in Christ through your relationship with Jesus. 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That's 855-577-2255. We're so glad you're here to listen. Today's program is part one of Pastor Allen's message called A Father's Faith, an interview with Dr. George Jackson. Tune in tomorrow to hear part two.
11: It's Father's Day weekend. I thought it was an appropriate framing for what we're going to talk about. It's Ephesians chapter 3, beginning in verse 14. It says, for this reason, I bow my knees before the Father, from whom every family in heaven on earth derives its name. We don't talk about it a great deal in church world, but we should. It's important. Father describes the role that God chose for himself in all of his creation. And he chose Jesus to be the one to unveil that revelation. In fact, the New Testament tells us that in the past, God spoke to us through prophets and through miracles and signs and wonders, but in these last days, he's spoken to us by his Son. Now, the one revelation that a son can uniquely give is about a father. And so God as our Father changes the whole nature of the equation of our faith. Not a tyrant, not some cruel authoritarian something or other. People say the God of the Old Testament is so harsh. No, he's a good father. He delivers his kids from slavery. He provides some boundaries for them so they can flourish. Sounds like a good dad to me. And if you don't know God in that way, and there can be some impediments to that, your own journey, your own family systems, a lot of things cloud that. We're going to talk about it a bit. But I didn't want Father's Day to come and go without you being aware. And for you to understand, I don't want you to miss the significance of fathers. Much denigrated these days. You know, all the gender confusion conversations have escalated to the point that there's a resentment between men and women that has nothing to do with God. Folks, it's not about greater or lesser, stronger or weaker. We're different. And in my opinion, vive la différence. Again, not a bad thing, not something to be used for diminishment on either side of the discussion to recognize the difference. It's grown to the point in the language that it's absurd. When I was in seminary, and it's been a day or two, if we used a male pronoun in reference to God, we would be failed. In the graduate school where they were training ministers, they were so offended by the notion of a Father God. Now, you could call God a whole lot of other things, but you couldn't refer to him as Father. At the time, it seemed so absurd, I thought, oh, that'll never make its way into mainstream thought. My naivete. Because the sponsor of that wasn't academia or theology, it was demonic. And so now we've arrived at this absurd place where we want to erase all those boundaries. New York has a law that's making its way through the system, and the governor has said she will sign it where they won't use the mother and father as a part of their legal language any longer. They're going to refer to gestating persons and non-gestating persons. We're so resentful of one another that the only distinction we will concede is you can have a child. And in some places, the absurdity's grown where they'll even deny that. So I would submit to you that as Christians, as Christ followers, we got to come back to the plan that God's given us and celebrate our families. Thank God for our differences. We need godly men who seek God, godly men who will take their place. And if your expression of masculinity is destructive and toxic, don't blame God, it's sin. That's equally true for women. Femininity is not toxic. It's ungodliness that's destructive. If we'll come back to the fundamentals, our families will flourish, our kids will do well, we'll be different from the world. Amen? Amen? Amen. All right. That's the whole sermon. That's why you didn't get an outline, but you can't leave yet. Now, on Father's Day, I want to take the opportunity to see if we could glean some wisdom. Not from me. You know that's not particularly hopeful. But I asked my dad if he would be willing to sit down and have a conversation with me. I have reluctantly coaxed him into doing a podcast or two. If you have found those, you know a part of this backstory already. With some reluctance, he agreed to do that in a live format. So if you will, help me welcome my dad, George Jackson. Welcome. You have to use that.
12: Okay. Yes. How do you respond to welcome? I'm here.
11: He stopped me this morning early, and he said, you haven't given us an outline. And I said, I know, it's because you're it. He didn't seem very comforted by that. Some of you may or many of you may not know, he is the founding pastor of this place.
12: I didn't go to Vanderbilt.
11: He and my mother had a Bible study in their home here in Murfreesboro for many years, more than a decade. And that Bible study and the fruit of that Bible study were the seeds that led to this congregation. So Easter Sunday 1980 was the first formal gathering. 29 people?
12: Yeah.
11: What the heck were you thinking?
12: Well, there were a lot of Baptist, Church of Christ, Episcopalians, and others around the community that liked to be with us every Thursday night. And so it got to where I always say it got out of hand in the size of it. And so through exploring other avenues, I gave it away to two pastors and it didn't work. And so I just came to the conclusion if they couldn't do any better, I would be willing for us to begin to be where we could open the doors to people in the community that were afraid to come to a weekly meeting, that they had the opportunity to come on Sunday morning. And so we started Easter 1980.
11: And you had this in mind?
12: Oh, yeah. I didn't even have Genesis in mind. The reason you're here today is the reason we started World Outreach. There were people in their community that were looking for God and didn't know where to go, what to do, how to find him, because life wasn't working. And that's really, if you're honest, most of it didn't come because you like the preacher. We got to get along with him. We need him. But really, we came because we were looking for more than what I endured through 30 years of my life. Betty and I were about 30, when we really became Christians, not church attenders. And that transformation, I found, was in all of us if we had an opportunity for someone to give us a little direction, be a support to us, not be afraid to identify with us in the place we had been, to come to the place we wanted to be. And so that's kind of the basis of why we started, to make a place available to people that they were willing to identify with, to come out of their backgrounds and to move forward with Jesus.
11: But you not only opened your home for a Bible study, if my memory is correct, you went to Lebanon for a Bible study, Tullahoma for a Bible study, Nashville for a Bible study. You were multi-site before it was cool.
12: Right. Well, actually, as long as we were in the home and a Bible study, I was able to function in the leadership of Full Gospel Businessmen. And I was responsible for 6 chapters in Middle Tennessee. And that's where Philip and Alan got all their good education. They so joyfully every Saturday night would say, "Dad, where are we going? What town tonight?" And so we would either go to Clarksville or Cookville or Tullahoma, McMinnville, because where I was responsible, I wanted to get to know the people and the leadership and how they were running their chapters. With that, the boys heard real people give their testimony that had been into the world, had felt hurt, disaster, hopelessness, and when they came to know there was a real God, the provision he'd made through Jesus, they heard him tell of the life they had now. They heard all kinds of people in business. I mean, you name it, and they heard them give their testimony, and that had an effect. So what we learned through those places gave us the background for what we wanted to do for people when we actually came to the place I couldn't see any way to escape, to say we would be a church, because it wasn't what I was looking forward to.
10: We'll be right back. But first, a word from Pastor Allen about his new book.
11: Folks, understanding who you are in Christ, the price that was paid to give you status in the kingdom of God, it will write a future for you that is not dependent upon your family of origin, your life circumstance, the expressions of evil that you've had to overcome. In Christ Jesus, we are triumphant, both in time and for all eternity. We put this little booklet together. It'll help you. 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
10: 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Truth. In his new book, Your Identity in Christ, 12 Truths About Who You Are, Pastor Allen Jackson shares 12 biblical truths to help you better understand who you are in Christ. 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Now, let's get back to Pastor Allen with his message called A Father's Faith, an interview with Dr. George Jackson. Tune in tomorrow to hear part two.
13: The beginning of the church was an effort. From my vantage point, felt like a sacrifice. I thought you'd probably lost your balance. I wasn't living here by then. But it was a change of routine. It was a commitment. You understand what it means to be at church on the weekends, and if you make that commitment to let the organization emerge, you're committed to that on a regular basis. Your peer group were buying boats on the lake or houses someplace else, and you made a decision to invest time and energy in the church. I mean, from the vantage point today, it may seem like it makes more sense, but at the time, it was a sacrifice.
12: Well, it just required, as the matter of time, if you haven't figured it out, if you will wait, God has a plan for your life. And he's not a day ahead of you. He's way ahead of you, waiting for you to pick up on it. Our life at home and our professional life changed from 1975 to 1976. There was a transition period when I went from doing strictly equine to started doing family pets. And with that, the structure and the time frame of life could be better predicted than it could in our previous life. And so with that, we could begin to plan to have a Thursday night Bible study, Sunday morning Bible teaching, and Sunday night. And so we began to plan our life around that, and God was way ahead of us. It began to change in 75, and then by the time 1980 came, 5 years later, we were where we could handle it. It wasn't that it was easy, but we could handle it. It took all hands on deck, because I was just thinking when Alan's talking about the joy of going to different towns. The boys would go with us, but many times because of my affiliation all around Middle Tennessee with Christians, we would be asked to come and give our testimony as a family. And everybody in the family had a part to play. And through that, they learned how to interact with people, to be willing to stand up in front of people. And it was a foundation. All of those things helped us to get to where we were willing to take a bigger responsibility and say, yes, we'll be a church.
13: I have two brothers. I'm the oldest by a huge margin. But we'd all be included in that. And so the run-up to those, maybe we had a 30-minute block of time when we were asked to, he was asked to share something, and we would all get invited into that.
12: Love
13: flows. So the discussion was, okay, you each have 3 minutes, and this is your topic. You tell them how you became a Christian, or you tell them about how this prayer got answered. It was like beat the clock for Jesus. And for those of you that have children, you can imagine all of the love and support that came from three brothers for those opportunities. But somehow we survived those days. But I think I want to step back a little bit because the narrative needs to understand what God has done. I think it's helpful to hear a bit of the story. I was born in Kansas City when you and Mom were first married. We lived there, and you had a different job. You weren't a veterinarian.
12: No.
13: You were a funeral director.
12: Right.
13: I don't have a great deal of memory of that, but we were there.
12: No, you shouldn't.
13: Good. And you made the decision a couple of years into that you wanted to change careers. And what prompted that? You were a funeral director, and you decided you wanted to go to veterinary school.
12: Well, just to get down to the basic of it, I saw where I was in life. I had gone as far as I was going to go in the profession I was in. I didn't have the finances to own my own funeral business, and that's the basic line in that particular area. I was working in a very large funeral home in Kansas City, and there were other gentlemen there that were 50 years ahead of me, and I was doing everything they were doing. In fact, due to my youth and energy, I was initiating things and getting things done around the funeral home that they hadn't thought of. But I saw I was the end of a path, and I began looking, what can I do to better my family in the future, because I'm at a dead-end street. And, just as a sidelight to kind of put it in perspective, we're talking about 1957, 58. I took a job for $300 a month and had to pay the owner $60 a month for a third floor attic apartment. So that kind of puts things in perspective as to why I began to look around. And I went back to school, took a course in chemistry. I liked the sciences, and I went back to school of a night and took a course in chemistry. But Betty had a brother who had come out of the military and had gone back to Missouri University. He knew what he wanted to do. I was already 2 years ahead of him in college when he came out of the Navy. And he went back to MU, knew he wanted to be a veterinarian. Well, he didn't have everything to make life work smooth. And so a lot of weekends, Betty would go up there, be a help to him in their home, take her paycheck, and help keep them on a financial basis. And so through that process, I would occasionally go with her on a weekend, and I would see what he was doing, what he was learning, what was happening in his life. And we can't go back to her, but I, growing up around my grandfather, I had a taste and a place in my life for the farm, the country, animals. I could wear you out with stories, as Philip says, Daddy, hush, you've got enough stories going. So anyway, it was natural for me to enjoy what I saw him doing. I liked science, I liked medicine, I liked animals. And so through his influence, I saw what I wanted to do with my life. I just had to figure out how can I do it, because it didn't look real easy.
13: Okay. So we moved from Kansas City to Columbia. And while you're there going through vet school, two more boys, Philip and Doyle, are born.
12: Yeah, but let me drop back to people that live real life.
13: We've only got three hours.
12: Okay, we've only got 2 hours. I had to go back to finish requirements to be a candidate for veterinary school 1 year. I went back, took 34 hours that year, but that wasn't the whole thing. Betty had to stay in Kansas City with Alan in order for us to have a way to make a living. I lived in a basement
14: room.
12: It wasn't even a room. It was just a little partitioned off place. And every weekend I would drive back to Kansas City and see Alan and Betty and then go back to school on Sunday night. And I was trying to make grades that would get me into vet school. So there was a lot going on in our life than just a happy, happy, clappy time.
13: Two more boys, Philip's born, and then Doyle is born, and you're just finishing up vet school.
12: Right.
13: Getting ready to take your national boards. And Mom goes to the hospital to deliver, she had to have a C-section for Doyle. And while she's in the hospital, she's diagnosed with cancer. And we go to church every Sunday. I remember by now, I can remember, I'm seven. And so we went to church every week, but we weren't Christians, because when they told her she had 6 months to live, and that becomes a pivot point, because they wanted to do dramatic surgery the same time they did the C-section, and you said no. Actually, the line I've been told is you said, I wouldn't do that to a cow.
12: Right.
13: Which took courage when my mom could hear you say that.
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13: Pastor Alan here. Thanks for listening. 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
3: 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As he continues the series, Making Sense of It All, here's David to introduce the conclusion of his message, Trusting God in Times of Trouble.
4: Well, today we open our Bibles to Psalm 37, and this is one of the most powerful psalms when you're going through difficulty. Each paragraph begins with an instruction like, trust in the Lord, delight in the Lord, commit your way to the Lord, rest in the Lord, wait on the Lord. These instructions are so powerful, and they're played out in the psalm, and we're going to talk about it today on Turning Point, so don't go anywhere. We're here to help you and encourage you as we study the Word of God together. 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This book takes you into the scriptures that were called into play when certain decisions had to be made. 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This book, 100 Bible Verses That Made America, is yours for the asking when you send your gift to Turning Point during this month. 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And we hope you'll take advantage of this opportunity to add this to your library, to your reading schedule for the summer in this 250th anniversary of our nation. Here is part two of Trusting God in Times of Trouble.
5: So here's the first thing. Are you delighting in the Lord? And if you are, the Bible says if you delight in the Lord, He will give you the desires of your heart. When you delight in the Lord, He'll probably change your desires. And He will give you the things that you really want, that He really wants you to want. And when you get them, they'll be the things you always wanted. When you trust in the Lord and delight in Him, He will give you the desires of your heart. Oh, I could give you some testimonies about that from my own life. You say, well, that's true, Pastor. How does one trust and delight in the Lord? How does one delight in the Lord? Well, I want to show you something that I think is a pretty neat little formula that will help you. And that is over in the 119th Psalm, just a few pages over. And I promise you, as you're heading there, I'm not going to read this Psalm. It's the longest chapter in the Bible, Psalm 119. Somebody told me this is the Psalm you want to have read when they're about to execute you and they ask you, is there any scripture you would like us to read? This is the Psalm you want to have read. But as you know, the 119th Psalm is all about the Word of God. The Word of God is mentioned in almost every verse. But interestingly enough, the word delight is found six times in Psalm 119. And I want to run through these scriptures, and you just, if you got your Bible open, you can just follow because I'm going to take them in order. Notice verse 16. I will delight myself in your statutes. Notice verse 35. Make me walk in the path of your commandments, for I delight in it. Verses 69 and 70, the proud have forged a lie against me, but I will keep your precepts with my whole heart. Their heart is as fat as grease, but I delight in your law. Verse 77, let your tender mercies come to me that I may live, for your law is my delight. Verse 92, unless your law had been my delight, I would have perished in my affliction. Verse 174, I long for your salvation, O Lord, and your law is my

0: delight. Now let me ask this question, class. Did you get it? What is the psalmist delighting in Psalm 119? What is it? The Word of God. He may call it the statutes, the law. He uses a lot of synonyms for the Word of God in this psalm. But what David is saying is that he has found his delight in the Word of God. Now, here is the formula for what you do when you're trying to delight in the Lord. I know this will be a bit convicting to all of us, but let's just swallow this pill a little bit together and recognize it's the truth. Here it is. Your attitude toward the Word of God is usually a mirror of your attitude toward the Son of God. Your attitude toward the Bible is your attitude toward Christ. In other words, if you say, I delight in the Lord, and you never open this book, you're just fooling yourself. Because where do you learn about the Lord? You learn about Him in this book, don't you? So when you delight in the Word, that's how you learn how to delight in the Lord. You know what will happen when you start to delight in the Word? You will see Him on every page. Even in the Old Testament, He is prefigured and prophesied and pictured, and His typology is all over the book. When you delight in the Word, you will discover all of a sudden that you're delighting in the Lord. I don't know that you can do one without the other, because the Word of God, both the written Word and the living Word, are united eternally together. Do you delight in the Lord? When you're going through difficult times, get your focus off of your problems and your focus on your Savior and delight in Him. That will keep him in perfect peace whose mind is stayed upon Him. Isaiah 26:3. Trust in the Lord is the first one. Delight in the Lord is the second one. Here's the third one. Commit your way to the Lord. This is verse 5. Commit your way to the Lord, trust also in Him, and He shall bring it to pass. So we're going to say these three things together now, one right after the other. Are you ready? Here's our little formula. Trust in the Lord, delight in the Lord, commit your way to the Lord. Now, what's the difference between trusting in the Lord and committing your way to Him? Well, the word commit means to take something that you currently have and totally and completely release it to somebody else. Literally, what the psalmist is saying is you should take your way, your life, and give it over to God. Commit your life to Him. Roll your burdens on the Lord. Give your stuff to God. And don't hang on to it yourself. This is a common truth, both in the Psalms and in the New Testament. Psalm 10:14 says, the helpless commits himself to you, Lord. You are the helper of the fatherless. Psalm 55:22 puts it this way, cast your burden on the Lord, and He will sustain you. 1 Peter 5:7 is one of the first verses I learned as a little kid going to Sunday school, and here it is, casting all your care upon Him, for He cares for you. When we commit our way to the Lord, we take all of the issues that we're dealing with in our own life. We take the inequities that we see in the world where bad people get promoted and we get passed over. We take the financial things that happen to us when we trusted people we thought were good and we discovered they're not. We take all of that, and while we try to do our best to manage it in the power of the Holy Spirit, there comes a point in time for all of us where we have to bundle all this stuff up and just say, Lord, this is way too much for me. I'm just casting it all to You. I'm giving it to You. I was going through, well, my wife still calls it Black May. When I came here many years ago now, we had 1 month. It was probably the worst month of our life. Just some turmoil that happened is just kind of one of those things. And I was overwhelmed. I was 40 years old. I'm telling you, this was a long time ago. And I didn't know what to do. I remember going into my office one day and walking into my office and seeing my chair sitting behind my desk. And I just kind of pictured, I said, Lord, I'm not going to sit in that chair today. That's Your chair. I don't know what to do with all this stuff. I'm just going to lay it out before You. I'm putting it on Your desk, Lord. It's Yours. I never felt such a sense of relief in my life to know these problems are not mine. I've given them to God. And when you commit your way to the Lord, He will help you. He will take you through. I mean, here's the problem that we all have, and you see if you're not like me. I give it to God, and then about 2 hours later, I take it back. And I'm walking around thinking, you know what, Lord, I thought I got rid of this. I found that you got to keep doing that over and on. Lord, I thought I gave this to you, but I took some of it back. And here it is again. And you just do it until after a while, you begin to realize that you've committed your way to the Lord. When we commit our way to the Lord, we let Him tell us the direction we're going to go. We let Him tell us what we're supposed to do. And we let Him help us know what we're to do with the troubles that are in our life. Release all these things to Him. Let Him take them all. So trust in the Lord. Delight in the Lord. Commit your way to the Lord. Here's the fourth one. Rest in the Lord. And this is not about what some of you do in church. This rest in the Lord is verse 7. Notice what it says. Rest in the Lord and wait patiently for Him. Do not fret because of him who prospers in his way, because of the man who brings wicked schemes to pass. To rest in the Lord is to be silent before Jehovah God, without clamoring or presumptuous indifference. I love this. Hush before God. Hush before Him. Sometimes you just have to get before the Lord, keep your mouth shut, and rest in the knowledge that He's in control. To wait for the resolution of the problem, knowing that God is in charge of the situation. And not only is He in charge of the situation and the solution, He's in charge of the timing too. And notice in this verse, we have two ways we can deal with problems. We can either hush before the Lord or we can fret. Do not fret. How many fretters do we have here today? Any fretters? Oh, yes, it's a common practice. It's kind of the indoor sport for evangelicals, fretting. Well, let me say just a word about that. The word fret is only found where we're told, do not fret. It's in Psalm 37 three times, and it's over in Proverbs once. I want to show you where it is in Psalm 37 because you're open to that passage right now. Verse 1 says, do not fret because of evildoers. Verse 7 says, do not fret because of him who prospers in his way. And verse 8 says, do not fret. It only causes harm. And then Proverbs 24:19 says, do not fret because of evildoers, nor be envious of the wicked. What David is dealing with is the same thing we deal with in our day today. He looked around at the world in which he lived, and he was under tremendous pressure and pain, and it seemed like all the bad guys were just, nothing was wrong. It looked like all the sinners were prospering and all the saints were suffering. And David didn't understand that, and he was tempted to fret, and so he uses this passage to say, well, wait a minute, don't do that. The English word for fret comes from an old English word, friton, which means to devour, to eat, to gnaw into something. The Hebrew word David actually used as he wrote this in the original language is the word kara, which has at its root the idea of growing warm and blazing up. Now listen carefully to what this means. Put these two pictures together. Think of fretting as a rat inside your soul gnawing away at you. Think of Satan as an arsonist setting little blazes of distrust inside your heart. David is saying something like this. He said, I have been young and I am now old. I have seen many things. I have suffered many burdens. I've learned many lessons. But based on a lifetime of experience, my advice is kill off the rats and put out the fire. Do not fret. It only causes harm. When you think about gnawing and burning, what does it make you think of? Have you ever had an ulcer? Lots of people today, ulcers are just eating them up. I remember hearing someone once said to a patient, a doctor said to him, he said, if you don't cut out your resentment, I'm going to have to cut out part of your intestine. Because fretting is not only not a good thing spiritually, it's a very bad thing physically. And David said, fret not. Do not fret. Because if you put your trust in the Lord, you won't have to fret because God, you see, isn't finished with the wicked yet. You may think that those guys out there who are doing all these bad things, who are ripping us off and all of this, why is God allowing that? Well, just wait a minute. God isn't finished with them. In fact, if you go through this psalm, you will discover God is in charge. Let me just read you some verses. Psalm 37, 2, for they shall soon be cut down like the grass and wither as the green herb. Verse 10, for yet a little while and the wicked shall be no more. Indeed, you will look carefully for his place, but it shall be no more. Verse 20, but the wicked shall perish, and the enemies of the Lord, like the splendor of the meadows, shall vanish. Verse 34, when the wicked are cut off, you'll see it. Verse 35 and 36 says, I have seen the wicked in great power, and spreading himself like a native green tree. Yet he passed away, and behold, he was no more. I sought him, but I couldn't find him. Here's a little parable that will help you see what I think David is trying to get us to understand. Suppose Rip Van Winkle. Suppose he lived in Germany back in the 1930s, and he had watched Hitler rise to power, spreading himself like a green bay tree and enslaving the small nations beneath his shadow. It would have been a time of terror, and indeed it was a time of terror. And so one day, sensitive Rip Van Winkle climbs a high mountain to get away from the chaos in the valley and see if he can see life in a little better perspective. And at the top of the mountain, he falls asleep for 20 years. Oblivious to the horror and the suffering and the revolutionary changes caused by the Second World War, he descends the mountain in the early 50s, and he's confused and bewildered by all the changes about him. A vacant lot where his house once stood, a prison reduced to bombed out rubble, a different flag flying on the city hall. Where are the brown shirts, the Gestapo, the concentration camps? Where are the armies of the Third Reich? Where is Hitler himself? The destroyer has been destroyed. And Rip Van Winkle, whether he's a religious man or not, can echo the psalmist. I have seen the wicked in great power, spreading himself like a green bay tree. Yet he passed away and he was not. And I sought him and I couldn't find him. And we're reminded that even in this world today, sometimes Almighty God plays out the drama of justice in just one single lifetime. If you had lived in the early days of my story, you would have thought the world was plagued with the insensitive, wicked cruelty of Hitler for as long as you could see. One day, Almighty God, sitting on his throne in glory, said, that's enough, and it was over. And one day, my friends, all of the evil we see in this world that so troubles us, that we'd like to scream out at, we put our trust in the Lord, and our trust is this: God is in control. And one day, you and I will wake up, whether on this earth or in glory, and it will be gone. And we will be in the presence of the one in whom we have trusted forevermore. So here's what David is saying. Trust in the Lord. Delight in the Lord. Commit your way to the Lord. Rest in the Lord. Here's the last one. Wait on the Lord. Oh, I don't like this. Rest in the Lord and wait patiently for him, verse 7. Do not fret because of him who prospers in his way. Let me just say this to you all. Time is nothing to God. It's nothing to him. And it ought to be more like nothing to us. God's never in a hurry. Why are we? God is never early. He is never late. He's always on time. And sometimes when we want these things to be resolved in our own schedule, we say, God, why don't you hurry up and get this done? And God isn't listening to us because he's not on our schedule. I hate to tell you that. God is not obligated to work out the issues of our life on our own schedule because God doesn't have a schedule like ours. God is not affected by time. When you are waiting on the Lord, here's what you're doing. It doesn't mean you have to be passive and sit with your hands folded and not try to deal with some of the issues in your life. When you're waiting on the Lord, you're not lagging behind him. You're not walking ahead of him. You're not indifferent to what he's doing. You're not worrying about what he's doing or what he's not doing. Waiting for the Lord The word wait is found two other times in Psalm 37, verse 9. The evildoers shall be cut off, but those who wait on the Lord, they shall inherit the earth. And Psalm 37, 34 says, wait on the Lord and keep his way, and he shall exalt you to inherit the land. So trust in the Lord. Delight in the Lord. Commit your way to the Lord. Rest in the Lord and wait on the Lord. I want to tell you that the Lord Jesus loved Psalm 37. Did you know that? Because one day when he was speaking and giving us the Beatitudes, he quoted one of the most important verses in the psalm that we have studied today. You see, there are many today who are saying the righteous are being defeated. They're saying, in a sense, that the righteous is foolish and there's no reward for being righteous. They see the success of sinners and the suffering of saints, and they reason that virtue has no reward and vice has no punishment. It makes no difference how you live, they say. It doesn't pay to be good. I hear that, and so do you. In its own way, that comes through in our conversation. But now the psalmist makes this great affirmation, so great that Jesus echoed it in his Beatitudes. Look in your Bibles at verse 22. Here's what the psalmist says. For those blessed by him shall inherit the earth, but those cursed by him shall be cut off. And the Lord Jesus, going into Psalm 37, giving us the Beatitudes of Matthew chapter 5, said, blessed are the meek, for they shall inherit the earth. And one of the reasons we don't get it is because we don't understand that meekness is not weakness. Meekness is power under control. Meekness is having all that you need to do whatever needs to be done, but understanding the importance of being restrained. And there never was anyone who was meeker than the Lord Jesus himself. We would not believe these words had we not watched him live. Even from the lips of Jesus, we would question the validity of these words. But listen to me. Let me remind you of who he is. He who could have entered the world as royalty came as a baby in a barn. He who could have commanded a conquering army rode into the city on the back of a borrowed donkey. He who could have crushed men into submission appealed to them with words of sweet reasonableness and loving acts of mercy. He who could have destroyed his enemies with a single stroke allowed them to lead him like a lamb to the slaughter. Yet let me ask you this question. Who has inherited the earth? Christ or his enemies? Who alone continued his triumphant march through the centuries while kingdoms and empires and thrones and dictators have risen and fallen again? But here stands Jesus, triumphing over it all. The meek inheriting the earth. Jesus of Nazareth, you see, is history's supreme vindication of a Hebrew psalmist who once dared to predict that the meek would inherit the earth. Because of Jesus, the most righteous man who ever lived, crucified by the ultimate concentration of human wickedness and raised from the dead to the throne of the universe, we can believe that in God's world, it does pay to be good. Jesus shows us the way. And he says that while it seems as if wickedness is triumphing, just wait, just watch. One of these days, the scripture says, every knee shall bow and every tongue shall confess that Jesus Christ is Lord to the glory of God the Father. Hallelujah. What does that mean to you and me? We're on the winning team. We are. Some days you get discouraged and get a little bit disoriented, but when you begin to trust in the Lord and delight in the Lord and commit your way to the Lord and rest in the Lord and wait on the Lord, you will see Jesus high and lifted up with his arms stretched out over all the chaos of this world, and he is in control. Hallelujah. Amen.
1: Before we say our final goodbye today, I want to say just a word about our cruise to the Caribbean, which takes place right after Christmas. In fact, immediately after Christmas, on the 26th of December, We leave and we return on the 2nd of January, which means we spend New Year's Eve together on a beautiful cruise ship. And we'll be going to Grand Turk, San Juan, St. Thomas, Half Moon Cay, along with some great musicians and the teaching of the Word of God. You don't want to miss it. It's a great way to wind down after a busy year and get ready for the new year. 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Now, here we are at the end of this message, getting ready for the next time around, where we're going to talk about when trials become our teacher. And where else could we go but the book of Job to learn from that? We'll talk about that tomorrow. I hope you'll be with us. Till then, this is David Jeremiah. I'm here every day, Monday through Friday. And this program is called Turning Point. We teach the Word of God every day. 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
7: Most Americans think of Abraham Lincoln and they think of the Civil War or the Emancipation. But in 1862, he signed another hugely significant piece of legislation, the Homestead Act. It offered eligible Americans up to 160 acres of land, not as a prize for the powerful, but as an opportunity for ordinary families willing to live on it, work it, and build something lasting. Why did it matter? Because Lincoln understood that freedom was not merely the absence of tyranny. Rather, freedom required responsibility, labor, stewardship, and moral courage. A free people must be given room to build, but they also must be willing to cultivate what they have been given. That still matters today. Liberty without responsibility decays. Opportunity without character collapses. Lincoln's lesson is clear. A nation stays free when its people remain willing to work, build, and steward freedom under God.
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11: Every single one of us have one or more areas of weakness in our life. It could be one of many things, because remember, we all have strengths that God gave us to enable us, to equip us, to do what He wants us to do. He also has allowed each of us to have our weakness or weaknesses in order to remind us how dependent we are upon Him. And it may be controlled, and we can live our lives successfully and faithfully, fruitfully, and devotedly to God.
12: Are you locked in a bad habit and you just can't seem to quit? Today's edition of In Touch, the teaching ministry of Dr. Charles Stanley, offers motivation to break free. We'll hear a powerful example from Scripture of the danger we face when we continually give in to sin. Stay with us and learn how to spot trouble and avoid the consequences of uncontrolled weakness.
11: All of us have areas in our life, areas of strength and areas of weakness. Those areas of strength God has given to us in order to be able to accomplish and to achieve those things that God has set out for us in our life. Somebody says, well, what about those weaknesses? Those weaknesses are there in order to remind us how absolutely, totally dependent we are upon God. And not only that, when we handle our weaknesses properly, carefully, what it does is they drive us into a relationship with God, a deeper, intimate relationship with Him because of our sense of dependence upon Him and a need of Him. And we find ourselves crying out for God to help us or to strengthen us in those particular areas. I want to take this passage of Scripture today because the title of this message is simply this, and that is the consequences of uncontrolled weakness, because that's a problem in many people's lives. They know that there's something there. They can't quite figure out what it is, or they deny that there is some particular weakness in their life because they're too proud to admit it, and yet it is there. They don't know how to handle it. They don't know what's going on, and as a result, they find themselves oftentimes in great disappointment and disaster because they never learned how to deal with those areas of weakness in their life. And when I think about that, I think about what can happen to a person whose weaknesses are unguarded, denied, undisciplined, and uncontrolled. Well, the passage of Scripture we're going to deal with is a very graphic illustration of what happens when a person does ignore that area of weakness, and it is uncontrolled, and when a person is undisciplined and does not recognize that what is a weakness could have been one of their greatest strengths if they'd only responded in the proper fashion. So I want you to turn, if you will, to Judges, and this is the account of a man, listen, who was known for his strength, but who was destroyed as a result of his weakness. And I want to give you a little background here, but I just want to read one verse to start that background in the 13th chapter and the first verse to give you a little idea of the kind of environment in which Samson grew up in and the kind of environment that's going on while he is one of the leaders of the nation of Israel in this time. So chapter 13, verse 1 says, "Now the sons of Israel again did evil in the sight of the Lord, so that the Lord gave them into the hands of the Philistines for 40 years. Now you recall that God told the nation of Israel, when you go into the promised land, destroy all the wicked. Now once in a while, somebody will ask you more than likely, how can God be a God of love and at the same time have him go in and destroy all these other people? Well, what you have to ask is, what's the purpose of God? The purpose of God for the nation of Israel was to bring up a nation through whom the truth that there is one true God could be spread throughout the world. And the Jews, that is Israel, knew who that God was, Jehovah God, Adonai, Elohim, that is Jehovah. And so God's purpose for them was to spread the truth that there is one true God when all these nations of the world believed in all kinds of gods. And so in order to keep that nation pure, he placed them in an area. And in order to do that, to keep them from intermarrying and causing the race to become weakened, or when the race became weakened by intermarriage and trade and so forth, what happens is also their ideology, their philosophy, and their theology also began to be weakened. And before long, they would no longer believe in one true God, because there would be so many other nations that believed in all these other gods. And instead of staying pure, they become like them. Now, the period of the Judges was the dark ages for the nation of Israel. And if you'll turn to the last chapter in Judges, the 21st chapter, here's what you'll find. You'll find a description of how the people in that day were thinking. And here's what the last verse says. "In those days, there was no king in Israel. Everyone did what was right in his own eyes." Anytime you have a society in which everyone's doing what's right in their own eyes, you have a society that is destined to bondage, all types of bondage, and certainly destined to the disciplined hand of Almighty God. Yet this is the kind of nation we find. Now, the scripture says concerning that, that in those times, for example, that God chose to do something about it. And that is, if you will look at this 13th chapter, and notice, if you will, beginning in verse 3. "Then the angel of the Lord appeared to the woman and said to her, 'Behold now, you are barren and have borne no children, but you shall conceive and give birth to a son. Now therefore be careful not to drink wine or strong drink, nor eat any unclean thing. Behold, you shall conceive and give birth to a son, and no razor shall come upon his head. But the boy shall be a Nazarite to God from the womb, and he shall begin to deliver Israel from the hands of the Philistines.'" So God now speaks to this couple who could have no children, announces to them that they are to conceive and have a son. He's to be a Nazarite. That is, he is to be separated unto God. And one of the indications of that was that he could not cut his hair, could not drink any strong drink, and could not come close to a person who had died. So it was a very strict kind of relationship. And so God sends this son into their lives, and naturally, if you'll notice what he says, he shall begin to deliver Israel from the hands of the Philistines. And if you'll notice also in that same chapter, in the 24th verse says, "Then the woman gave birth to a son, named him Samson. And the child grew up, and the Lord blessed him, and the Spirit of the Lord began to stir him." And so what we find is, we find God beginning to work in his life at some age, probably early. God beginning to work in his life because he came upon the scene for a very specific purpose. Now, I don't want you to forget that. He didn't just get born. God sent him into that time and that season, the dark ages for the nation of Israel, for a very specific reason. And that was to deliver them from the bondage of these ungodly, pagan, heathen Philistines who believed in many gods, one of whom was named Dagon. Don't forget that. Now, Samson had an uncontrollable weakness. Now, I want you to listen carefully. Don't think about somebody else's weakness. I want you to ask yourself the question, What weakness do I have in my life? Now listen, don't ask the question, God, do I have one? Yes, you do. Every single one of us have one or more areas of weakness in our life. It could be one of many things. It could be, for example, a problem with greed. You just got to have more and more and more. You say, well, I'm not a wealthy person. You know, you can be poor as you can be and still be greedy. Or you can be wealthy and be greedy. So it may be that that weakness is greed. Or it could be your weakness is gossip. You've just got to talk about somebody and tell something that you don't know or that you want people to think you know. Or it could be that the weakness in your life is you have to be number one. It doesn't make sense what you're doing in life. You got to be number one. You've got to be the best. You have to have some position or some authority or some place in life. Or it may be as Samson's weakness, and that is a lust, a sexual lust. This was Samson's weakness, a lust, sexual involvement. That is gratifying something within inside of him. And so whatever it may be, what you have to ask is, what is that weakness within my life? Because remember, we all have strengths that God gave us to enable us, to equip us, to do what he wants us to do. He also has allowed each of us to have our weakness or weaknesses in order to remind us how dependent we are upon him. And when we utilize and respond correctly, it drives us to God, motivates us to get into a deeper, intimate relationship with him so that whatever this weakness is, it may be controlled and we can live our lives successfully and faithfully, fruitfully, and devotedly to God. Now, with Samson, it's very clear what his problem was. He had a very definite weakness when it came to his sexual lust. And so, if you'll notice, there are three women here that are mentioned. There could have been 33 because the Bible nowhere tells us all the details that go on in any given instance. And so what you have is you have this woman at Timnah, and then you have this prostitute in Gaza, and then there's Delilah. There are only three of them mentioned. But all three of them, I want you to think about this for a moment. Not a single one of these persons is good for Samson. But Delilah's not quite like the rest of them. She has this awesome, overwhelming impact and effect in his life. And the scripture says, verse 4, after this it came about that he loved a woman in the valley of Sorek, whose name was Delilah. Now, each time the Philistines have done the same thing. Now, watch this. The Philistines, the Lord of the Philistines, came up to her and said to her, you see, they already had been watching him and knowing that she being the kind of woman she was, what was going on between them? They knew it, and so they said, entice him. Well, how do you think they expected her to entice him? Just talking to him? Not indeed. Entice him and see where his great strength lies and how we may overpower him, that we may bind him to afflict him. We'll each give you 1,100 pieces of silver. Now, that 1,100, if it were just 1,100 instead of each one, it would have been about $5,000 in our time today. But so she had the opportunity of being a very wealthy woman. The scripture says he loved her. That is, she really made an impression on him. So Delilah said to Samson, now can't you hear her saying this? Oh, please tell me where your great strength is and how you may be bound to afflict you. Now, isn't that a stupid question? You think any man in his right mind would say, why would you want to bind me and afflict me? I thought this was supposed to be a wonderful relationship and we both satisfying each other. Now, you're asking me how you can bind me to afflict me, but watch this. Weakness blinds the human heart. Weakness, sin blinds the human heart, blinds the mind. Samson said to her, if they bind me with 7 fresh cords that have not been dried, then I will become weak and be like any other man. Then the lords of the Philistines brought up to her 7 fresh cords that had not been dried, and she bound him with them. Now she had men lying in wait in a room, and so she said to him, the Philistines are upon you, Samson. But he snapped the cords as a string of toe snaps when it touches fire, so his strength was not discovered. You think, now, wait a minute, what kind of woman is this? Been going to bed with each other, having sex, let's just face it like it is, and she wants to know how to afflict him. She told him, how do I afflict you and bind you? And so he gives her some deceitful answer, And sure enough, that's exactly what she does. This will show you how deeply in bondage Samson was. His lust, his sexual lust was so strong, he had to know, this woman is not good for me, there's something wrong. Blinded. Listen to what happens. Then Delilah said to Samson, behold, you've deceived me and told me lies. Now please tell me how you may be bound. He said to her, if they bind me tightly with new ropes, which have not been used, then I'll become weak and be like any other man. So Delilah took new ropes, bound him with them, and said to him, the Philistines are upon you, Samson. For the men were lying in wait in the inner room. But he snapped the rope from his arms like a thread. Now you'd think any man in his good common sense at all would say, two strikes and you're out. Two strikes and you're out. Listen to this. Then Delilah said to Samson, up till now you have deceived me and told me lies. Tell me how you may be bound. And he said to her, if you weave the seven locks of my hair with a web and fasten it with a pin, then I'll become weak and be like any other man. So while he slept, Delilah took the seven locks of his hair and wove them into the web. She fastened it with a pin and said to him, the Philistines are upon you, Samson. But he awoke from his sleep and pulled out the pin of the loom and the web. Three times. What does it take to get your attention? Three times she does it. Somebody says, I'd never let that happen to me. It depends upon how many times you've already given in to your area of weakness. Look at this. It came about when she pressed him daily with her words and urged him that his soul was annoyed to death. Now, what happens between this man and Joseph are two different things. The Bible says that Potiphar's wife, day after day, came on to Joseph trying to entice him to go to bed with her, and he would not do it. So, same situation. Came about when she pressed him daily with her words and urged him that his soul was annoyed to death. So he told her all that was in his heart and said to her, a razor has never come on my head, for I've been a Nazarite to God from my mother's womb. If I am shaved, then my strength will leave me, and I will become weak and be like any other man. Then Delilah saw that he told her all that was in his heart, sent and called the lords of the Philistines, saying, come up once more. He's told me all that's in his heart. The lords of the Philistines came up to her and brought her money in their hands. They believed him. She made him sleep on her knees, called for a man and had him shave off the seven locks of his hair. Then she began to afflict him, and his strength left him. She said, the Philistines are upon you, Samson. He woke from his sleep and said, I'll go out at other times and shake myself free. But he did not know that the Lord had departed from him. What a tragedy. Over and over and over again, God warned him and warned him and warned him and warned him. And what happened? His weakness now was not cords and ropes and chains. His bondage now was that his heart, his mind, his spirit was absolutely, totally given over to the indulgence of lust for sex. Absolutely bound him. And what happened? When he gave away the secret, he jumped up to do the same thing he'd always done, and all of a sudden, he didn't have the strength. Now, here is the strongest man destroyed by the weakness, one weakness, a lust for gratification by sex. Didn't work. Never works. Can't work. It's not the will of God for it to work. You see, weaknesses are not to be played with. They're not to be toyed with. They're not to be ignored. They're to be recognized. You say, well, how do I deal with it? Here's what you do. You're honest enough to identify what that weakness is in your life. You acknowledge it. And you confess it to God. God, I just have to acknowledge this is an area, or these are areas of weakness in my life. And then you ask God to make you alert. God, make me alert to the first moment I see this weakness popping up in my life to express itself. Make me alert quickly to identify it. And then you cry out to God, oh dear God, strengthen me, enable me to walk away from this, or not to look at that, or not to get there, not to grasp this, not to go there. Oh God, strengthen me and enable me to walk in your will and your way, crying out to God. How many times did David cry to God? He said, this poor man cried out to God and God delivered him. And that's why he tells us to cry out to him to deliver us. And then listen, what you do is you walk away from, you turn your eyes from, you no longer seek after, you do not manipulate, you choose to walk in the will of God. You say, but I just don't know that I can do that. If you're a child of God, you have within you the Holy Spirit who is there to enable you, strengthen you, guide you, guard you, protect you. Listen, you can be obedient to God if you choose to do so. But if you continually gaze at something that is an area of weakness in your life, you cannot continually gaze at it or go in that direction or become a part of or relate to something that is going to destroy you and pray, oh God, help me on your way there. That's not the way it works. It is confession and listen, trusting in the power of the Holy Spirit to enable you to walk away. That's how we deal with those weaknesses.
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12: 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Emotions are part of being human, but they need to be controlled. With a caution for believers, here's a moment with Charles Stanley.
15: I think you have to recognize that emotions are natural. Everybody has them. In other words, emotions are a very important part of our life. If you didn't have any emotions, you wouldn't ever want to date somebody. You would never want to marry them. So God knows we all have emotions for things. So emotions are just natural and normal. Now, the intensity of that emotion must be guided and guarded by the Holy Spirit. And He places within us the Holy Spirit to give us guidance and direction that we don't step across His boundaries. And when a person wants somebody, for example, and they want them so desperately, and their emotions get the best of them and they override them, what you have to ask is, God, am I going by my emotion or am I listening to your spirit? In other words, is this awesome love I have, is this from you, or am I just emotionally excited about all this? And this is why I say to people, when you get emotionally excited about anything, stop, take a little inventory. God, is this of you? Am I moving too fast? Is this something I want in the flesh? Or does this fit your plan and purpose for my life? When you bring every thought into His will, then you're saying, all right, Lord, this is my desire. This is what I want. This is what I planned. But Father, I want what you want. When I say I bring it into captivity, it's captivity to His will. We'll say, well, Lord, all right, how do I know that? He'll send you to His word. He will use His word to give you very, very clear direction. That's why you should love it, because it's God's guidebook for life.
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4: 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I find that amazing. We've got the Awake America event with Pastor Michael Youssef calling the church to prayer for revival. 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And stay with us. We again have the bishop up next. 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I'm Marsha Lambeth. 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
3: But I want to take you to the Word of God, and I want to show you how that through all our pains and sorrows, how we need to move away from things that hinder us and hold us and keep us from moving forward. I want, if you would, to turn with me to the book of First Thessalonians. We're going to start reading here, and this book of Thessalonians is a wonderful book because it's a book that illustrates a church that suffered much persecution from their own countrymen. And when Paul wrote this book, he talked about how that they were suffering troubles from their countrymen, like the Jews were those that were saved, the apostles was of the Jews. And he said this was actually a token of salvation. Because in a walk of God, what hurts most Christian people, they hear about God making them prosper, God making them succeed, and God have given them, providing financial support for them. But they very seldom are preached to that many are the affliction of the righteous. Many are the afflictions of the righteous. But the Bible said the Lord delivered them out of them all. When God brought Israel out of Egypt, he first sent Moses. He told Moses, he said, Moses, he said, I'm sending you to Pharaoh to bring forth my people out of Egypt. He said, that you may bring them up out of the land, that I might bring them into a land flowing with milk and honey. The process of God is first, he reaches right down, and every Christian that have gotten saved, he reached right down and brought you up out. He'll bring you out of alcohol. He'll bring you out of among the dope. He brings you out of the fornication or the sodomy. He brings you up, out. But then before he brings you into your promise, he brings you through a wilderness. He brings you up, then he brings you through, then he carries you in. He brings you up, then he carries you through, then he brings you in. He takes you through times of trials and afflictions to bring you into his best. So if you, the Bible even went as far as to say it like this, if you are without chastisement, then you are really not a son of God. The Bible said God corrects and chastens every son he receives. And if an individual refuses the chastening of the Lord, then that is an individual that never develops. And their attitudes and personalities never change. Their faith never increased. I've seen people hang around church for 15, 20 years. And never, faith has not moved at all. Because all of their afflictions and trials, they have not stuck and cling to God to trust him to bring them through it and bring them into the things he's promised them. Hallelujah. I want to read here from 2 Thessalonians. As Paul wrote in verse 15 in chapter 5, he's talking to a church about how they must face their and go through their afflictions and the some of the ways that they must, how they must conduct themselves. And he reads, we read here in verse 15, in verse 5, he said, chapter 5, verse 15, see that none render evil for evil unto any man, but ever follow that which is good, both among yourselves and to all men. The next verse, very important.

0: Rejoice evermore. Why is he telling the church to rejoice? These guys were suffering affliction. He's telling them, regardless to what you encounter, find a way to shout. Find a way to rejoice even more. For the Bible tells us when the people of God begin to complain, it displeased the Lord. And the Lord heard it, and the Lord actually sent serpents among a people that begin to complain and murmur at God. The Bible said it like this: godliness with a contentment is a great gain. You show your faith when you believe that God has control over your life. Say, I don't worry about what anybody do to me or say about me or try to prevent me. I got so much confidence that God, in the end, I will win. I'm going to win every battle I face. I'm going to win it. I might lose a little while, but it ain't over. It ain't over till the shouting takes over. That's what I'm trying to say. But it ain't over until you say it's over. Hallelujah. Rejoice evermore. Pray without ceasing. And in everything give thanks. For this is the will of God in Christ Jesus concerning you. Here is Paul saying, can you find a way to thank God for everything? I mean everything. I had one individual, his wife, the husband left the wife. And I had another individual, the wife left the husband. And I've talked to both of these individuals, separate situations. And I told them both, I said, give thanks. I said, thank you, Jesus. You know, when you say that to an individual, that wife has just left them, or husband has just left them, they look at you, what you mean? Well, you see, I am an individual that believes in this Bible. When the Bible said in everything give thanks, it was including everything that we go through. It didn't say just thank God when you get the Cadillacs and the new houses and the raise on the job. But you thank him also when you got laid off on the job. Because somehow God's got a better thing for you. God has not brought you this far to leave you. He has not brought you this far to forsake you. Shout glory, somebody. Hallelujah. In everything. And I told the young man, I said, I'm going to tell you something. If someone leaves you, and go off and leave you, and you've been the best person, and if there are things that you can do to correct, and you've caused such a thing, then you need to repent and get yourself right before God. And maybe God can recover this marriage. But if you've done everything that's right that you can do, and somebody leave you, don't go to sharing all the tears and crying and weeping. You're going to share some tears because you hurt. But don't just weep and weep and weep and get all depressed and down. Be grateful for one reason. Why? Because they were already gone before they left. They left your house on December the 1st. But their heart has left you January the 2nd. And when someone has left you in their hearts, you can't do nothing to make them stay there. And the only thing you do when you are so, we have got to, as a group of people, face reality. Sometimes bad things happen to good people. Jesus got beat and whipped, and he was perfect. He got lied on, and he never committed a sin. So why we forget we are on planet Earth? We're here on planet Earth. You can have a car wreck like somebody else can. Somebody can break in your house like you broke in the neighbors. You have got to learn how to give thanks to God for everything you encounter. And you'll find out, God, when you have learned how to accept certain things, you'll find you're able to move beyond certain things, and you're able to grab a hold to your life and make the best out of your life. Why, if you sit down and you complain and you murmur and you blame this one and you want to kill that guy and you want to hurt that lady, you are causing yourself to be filled with envy and bitterness, and God doesn't move for a bitter heart. I've never seen anywhere in the Bible that God stepped on the scene and to assist a person with a bitter heart. throughout this Bible, it has never been so. So as we go through things in life, it gives us experience. Those are the things that you can write your book on. Those are the things that you're going to be adept in instructing others to what to avoid and how to walk and the things you need to do.
1: 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Our very own Chief Apostle Wendell Archie will minister nights 1 and 5. 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
0: John, the Apostle John, wrote to a church once where he saw a church and there were many people had left from among the original church. And there came where they were going out and they were separated and they were preaching different things and they had left from among the body. So John wrote in the Epistle of John and he began to call them Antichrist. In the book of John, the Epistle of John, he said there are many antichrists. How could John call them an antichrist? Now, Jesus had spoke to his disciples and told them this. He said, you either with me or you against me. If you got a friend in your life and they leaves you and they go and hurt you and they join with others to blaspheme you, they are not really with you anyway. Because somebody with you will defend you when someone else is putting you down. And someone with you will not allow someone in their presence to put you down and run you over if they're really with you. It's not, let me tell you something, Judas betrayed Jesus with a kiss. It is not the kiss that connotes unity. Sometime a kiss was even given to betray. Everyone kissing you is not kissing you or trying to kiss you because they love you. Some people want to kiss you because they want to take advantage of you. And they recognize the hug and the kiss might grab your emotional feelings. But you know if somebody loves you, whether they kiss you or not, they will never turn away from you. And my Bible tells me if your arm offends you, cut it off and cast it from you. Some things God has to break off of us. And I'm not advocating a divorce. I believe that people to death do their part. But Paul also said this, God has called us to peace. And when those church members begin to leave and go away, John wrote in the Epistle of John and he said, listen, he said, there are many antichrists. Now, some of those church people probably couldn't understand. These folks was among our church. And how he's going to call them antichrist? I mean, they were preachers in the church. How he called them antichrist? But John called them antichrist. And you have got to understand when someone that's supposed to be connected with you in heart, at the drop of a hat, can walk away from you. What if your name is Sally? If your name is John, they're anti-John. And they're anti-Sally. John said they were antichrist. He said, this is what he said. He said, they went out from us because they were not of us. He said, if they had been of us, they would have no doubt continued. When something is of you, it will stay with you. That's why I love all people and I feel I'm a shepherd to all of God's sheep that want me to be their pastor. But I never get offended if somebody leaves the church. I've never, when they leave the church, when I have, and especially I know I have given them the word, have lived a life in the presence of them, according to the word of God, have counseled them in God's counsel, if they leave the church, Jesus said, my sheep follow me. And I'm not saying they are all devils. If they leave, they could be holy. But I know everybody out there, God has not made me to be their shepherd. I can't shepherd everybody, even if I wanted to. So I recognize what's for me, it's for me. And ain't nobody, you don't have to be jealous. You don't have to be running around chasing behind folks and fussing and arguing and contention to have what's belonged to you. So we have to embrace what we are. And that is even in life. You have got to understand in getting ready to even marry somebody, you single women or single men, it's not all together about how much you lack somebody. It's also marrying somebody that lacks you. As well as you should like them. Here is in John. John said, these went out from us that it may be made manifest that they were not all of us. What was John really saying? John is saying that God really drove them out. So because they were not really of us while they were still assembling among us. How many know Judas was not of Jesus? Jesus said, I've chosen 12 of you, and one of you is a devil. But he was right there eating with the rest of the apostles. There are people you can be attracted to on the job. There are people, friends in the neighborhood, and they can come and give you the friendly conversation. But you need to be able to discern the true heart of mankind. And what I mean, they can give you the words, you have got to understand, truly understand the spiritual nature of an individual, especially when you allow them to be in your circle. Jesus said it like this. He told his disciples, he said, if I've told you this parable and you don't understand this parable, how is it that you would understand all parables? Now, here is Jesus saying that his disciples should understand all parables. What is he speaking about? All the parables that he gave in the Bible? No, he's speaking of more than that. Life itself is a parable. Life is a parable. I could see my kids would bring little kids by the house, and I would say, I don't want you running with that one. It's because I understood parables. A parable comes from the word parallel. And what it really means, I'm seeing something here, but it's more, it lines up to something greater that's not really visible to the eye, but it's something else here. And if I can't understand parables, I'll be deceived in life. What you mean by that? Well, you take Solomon. Solomon, a man of great wisdom, understood parables. When two ladies came before him, parables, and the reason why I say it's so important to understand parables, because life and living in a worldly society is filled with deception and lies and falsehood. But when you can understand parables, you can see through the falseness. And you can see the lies and the deception. And you'll see the truth in someone that's trying to paint a big picture before you some other way. Solomon understood parables. What you mean, Bishop? That came one night as Solomon was brought into kingship. There were two harlot women had each of them a baby that night. And one of those women had smothered the baby, laid on it in sleep, and killed it. Woke up the next morning, one of the babies were dead. But they both had the baby the same night. The next morning, the two women came to Solomon arguing, saying that the living baby was theirs. Each one claimed the living baby. and each one of them claimed the other one had slept on their baby and smothered it. And that was a contention before these two women. But Solomon had prayed for wisdom. And you know, the Bible tells us, in all I get and get an understanding. In all I get and get an understanding. These two women was arguing. One said, the living baby is mine. The dead one is hers. And the other one would repeat the same thing. Solomon said, okay. He said, bring the child to me and give me a sword. And I will divide it in half and give half to the living, half to one woman and half to the other. In doing so, before any of those women opened their mouths, Solomon knew who the living baby was. When one heard, cut it in half and give it to the other one, the countenance of one fell, and the relief of one showed on the face before any word was uttered. So the one that was grieved said, no, give her the baby. She can have it. And the other one with a smile said, you know what, Solomon, you've judged right. Go and cut it in half. Give half to me and half to her. Solomon said, you liar. This baby is not yours. Give this woman the baby, for she is the real mother. He understood how a person would respond that had really argued over something that they really love. They will not have wanted it hurt or damaged in any manner. So he was able to discern the parable. That's why when you are even married and you have a wife come home, you come home and your wife is fussing and you want to go, you want to leave her because she's fussing and saying, I'm just, you go on and you leave and you don't show up at such and such time, and you figure you got a fussing wife. You ought to read the parable. This is not an angry woman. See if that's a lonely woman. You have got to understand the parable. Sometimes we judge things on face value, and we don't judge the heart in what someone is trying to tell us because we don't know the parable. Jesus said you should know all parables. I knew when the little boy came by the house with his britches hanging way down his hind spot and his cap turned to the side and his dreadlocks hanging down on his neck. I knew that if my kids hung out with this, how can two walk together except they agree? I knew I had to step in as a father because I saw the parable. I would be able to tell my little girls, this one here is going to get pregnant. I don't want you running with her. This one, some people would say, well, why you say that about a child? I saw the parable. I saw the lack of shamefulness. I saw the willingness, and I saw the willingness to reveal everything in the mannerism in which they act. I saw the parable. When we can discern, rally with the whole truth unfold before you. Let me get ready to close here. Rally, will the whole truth just unfold before you. You have to be able to discern what's not spoken. What's not spoken. And sometimes it is simply by being able to discern the spirit of an individual.
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4: 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And stay with us for Focus on the Family coming up next. I'm Marsha Lambeth. Have a great day. Bye-bye.
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6: Most Americans think of Abraham Lincoln and they think of the Civil War or the Emancipation. But in 1862, he signed another hugely significant piece of legislation, the Homestead Act. It offered eligible Americans up to 160 acres of land, not as a prize for the powerful, but as an opportunity for ordinary families willing to live on it, work it, and build something lasting. Why did it matter? Because Lincoln understood that freedom was not merely the absence of tyranny. Rather, freedom required responsibility, labor, stewardship, and moral courage. A free people must be given room to build, but they also must be willing to cultivate what they have been given. That still matters today. Liberty without responsibility decays. Opportunity without character collapses. Lincoln's lesson is clear. A nation stays free when its people remain willing to work, build, and steward freedom under God.
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11: 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Talking politics with your average young male these days, chances are you will hear all kinds of odd theories coming from the Pied Pipers of Podcastistan. You will hear them mentioning experts nobody heard of until about 10 minutes ago, or until they were discovered by these podcasters because of their contrary and often conspiratorial thinking. Young men especially are attracted to this novel wisdom, and they are so prone because, as they will tell you, mainstream institutions have been untruthful over the years. But because some institutions that we used to rely on and respect have been taken over by partisanship and been wrong, doesn't mean that all normative thinking and scholarship is a lie or cannot be trusted, or that people nobody have ever heard of are the replacement for true wisdom. We dismiss and ignore this fallacious thinking at our collective peril. The task of the serious is to be able to discern truth from fiction and greatness from mediocrity. In these critical times, that task has never been more important than now. I'm Seth Leibson.
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17: You see, most of us are constantly being shaken. 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
18: Today on Focus on the Family with Jim Daly, British evangelist J. John has words of encouragement for each one of us. Thanks for tuning in. I'm John Fuller.
14: Over the past few years, J. John has become a favorite among you, the listeners, and so we wanted to share another great message from him. Today, he'll be talking about perspective, and if you've ever gone through a tough time, you know how important it is to have an accurate perspective on your situation. So I think this presentation will be invaluable to you.
18: Yeah, I'd agree. And here's J. John speaking at River of Life Church in Felixstowe, Suffolk, England.
17: Killy and I, we went to speak at this conference, and they put us up in a hotel, and we were put up on the 37th floor of the hotel, okay, pretty high. And we were about to go to bed when we started to hear some fireworks, and the curtains were already closed, so we opened the curtains, and we couldn't believe it. The fireworks were just outside our window. Literally, outside our window. But we were like one floor above the fireworks. So we drew two chairs, pulled them by the window, sat by the window, and we had a 30-minute firework display, and we were able to view them from above. And the perspective was completely different to any other experience that we had had in our lives viewing fireworks. Now, what do we need in life? We need insight, we need foresight, we need oversight. Insight is like looking at something detail. So it's like looking at something through a microscope. Foresight is looking at a distance, but it's like looking through a telescope. Oversight is a bit like being in a helicopter, looking down at where you live. The perspective is very different. Yeah? Now, who has got insight? Who has got foresight? Who has got oversight? Okay? That's a question, not a rhetorical question. Who? Only the Lord. And that's why in worship, we are tuning into the melody of heaven. We're tuning into God. Because what do we want? We want to have his insight. We want to have his foresight. We want to have his oversight. And of course, we want to have some hindsight. Wouldn't you fancy a bit of that as well? Yeah? It would be very good to have a bit of hindsight, but sometimes, yeah, we've got so many blind spots, haven't we? Yeah? And if a human doesn't reveal the those blind spots, it'd be great if God will, and God will. He really will. So, what I want us to do this morning is I want to encourage you to look in five different directions, okay? Five different directions. You see, if we change the way we look at things, the things we look at change. Now, what was God's first question to Adam? Where are you? What was Jesus's first question? What are you looking for? That was his first question. God's first question, where are you? Jesus's first question, what are you looking for? Okay, so I'm going to ask you those two questions. Where are you? Where are you hiding? Are you hiding? Behind some fig leaves? Where are you? What are you looking for? And I want to remind you this morning, is look in five directions. Okay, number one, look up. The psalmist in Psalm 121 wrote this, I lift up my eyes to the mountains. Where does my help come from? My help comes from the Lord, the maker of heaven and earth. Amen. Look up. Are you feeling a bit kind of down and heavy? Burdened? Don't look down. Look up. Where does my help come from? My help comes from the Lord, the maker of heaven and earth. I'm looking up. Have you noticed today? People with their little mobile phones, and they walk in the street like this, don't they? I can't believe it. How they do it and kind of not looking like this. Now, have you noticed this? I do people watching. I actually like going to coffee shops for a little coffee, nice almond croissant, but I like watching people, okay? And I've noticed this. They do this. Now, when you remove the phone, notice their body posture. They all need to see a chiropractor. They're like that. They're hunched up. Stand up. Look up. This lady went to see her GP because she was feeling kind of very down, very downcast. And the doctor said to her, look, this is what I want you to do. Because the doctor knew that from home, she walked to the station to go to work. So she says, right, this is what I want you to do. For 4 weeks, I want you to walk out of your house, walk to the station, and when you walk to the station, I want you to look at the chimneys of the houses. Okay? And just do that. That's my prescription for you. 4 weeks, come back and see me. She went back to see the doctor. Doctor says, how are you? She says, I'm amazing. Amazing. You know why? Because she stopped looking down. She started looking up. Because she looked up, she could breathe better. She could feel better. I mean, just the physical posture of just looking up. And for us, of course, we're looking up to the Lord, the maker of heaven and earth. And it's a reminder, isn't it? This Lord, who's the maker of heaven and earth, I mean, if he made the whole earth, all the heavens, he's pretty capable. Isn't he? he's pretty capable. And it's a reminder that actually when I start looking up rather than looking at focusing on my little problems, I gain insight, I gain foresight, I gain oversight, and it changes the way I see things. So we read in Psalm 105, verse 4, look to the Lord and his strength. Seek his face always. Look to the Lord. Look to his strength, because our strength is weak. And we read, those who look to him are radiant. They're always looking to the Lord. They're spending time with the Lord. They're drawing from the Lord. Psalm 16, verse 8, I keep my eyes always on the Lord. With him at my right hand, I will not be shaken. You see, most of us are constantly being shaken. We're being stressed. We're being pulled. But when I look to the Lord, I'm not going to be shaken. I'm not going to let anything shake me. I'm not going to let anything make me feel downcast. So look to the Lord. And there's quite a lot of pressure in our society, in our world, in our communities not to do that. But I would rather stand with God and be judged by the world than stand with the world and be judged by God. Okay, number two, look in. So we read in 1 Samuel 16, verse 7, the Lord doesn't see things the way you see things. People judge by outward appearance, but the Lord looks at the heart. Psalm 139, search me, God, and know my heart. Test me, see if there is any offensive way in me. We were staying at this hotel, and I'm like a little kid when I get into the room. I want to have a look at the view, look at the room, and then I go into the bathroom. And this particular hotel, there were two sinks. I was a little happy bunny, and they had a big, big mirror, and, you know, like five times the size of our mirror. And I'm like, whoa, you know. But sometimes the big mirror is, you know, it's a bit too big really, isn't it? Because you don't want to see everything, do you? And but then there was this little mirror. It was a magnifying mirror, and the light came on, and I looked at myself, no! And Killy thought I'd slipped in the bathroom. So she comes running in, what's the matter, what's the matter? I said, I've got blackheads. You see, I hadn't seen the blackheads even in the big mirror. The big mirror didn't show the blackheads. I pulled this little mirror out. It was like, I thought my nose was one big blackhead. Where did I get this blackhead from? Now, what would it be like if you and I looked into God's mirror? At the airport, you've got to put your stuff through an x-ray machine. You've got to go through a machine. What if we went through God's x-ray machine? What would God pick up? What would God pick up in my mind? What would God pick up in my heart? What is it he would pick up? What would he see? He'd see all sorts of things. Jesus made eight statements. They're known as the Beatitudes. And the word beatitude in Greek, magarios, blessed, be happy. Yeah. And in one of those, it says this. Blessed are the pure in heart who shall see God. Okay. The word pure in Greek, I'm Greek. Yeah. So don't worry. But now you can say you know a little Greek. But the Greek word for pure is katharos, which literally means no mixed motives. So who are the people? Who are the people that are going to see God? They're the people who have no mixed motives. They're the people who have no agenda. No other agenda, no other motive. They're the people. There's no underlying hidden little thing going on here. I'm looking to the Lord. That's That's what I'm looking. I'm looking to the Lord. But I know as I look into my heart, I need some cleansing. We look up, we look in. I'll revisit the looking in a moment. Number three, we look back. So we read this in John 1, verse 29. John, who is John the Baptist, saw Jesus coming towards him and said, "Look, there is the Lamb of God who takes away the sin of the world." He's the one who takes away the sin of the world. We've got three sons. When our firstborn son, he was about four, he and I went to buy his mum a Mother's Day present. So we're out looking at stores. He's 4 years of age. We go into one store. As we walk into the store, there's this massive sign, and the sign read, "Do not touch. All breakages must be purchased." Why didn't I just walk out? I mean, and it's not just I've got a four-year-old son. I know what I'm like. It's almost like because it says do not touch, there's this pull, isn't there? You just want to prove the point that you can if you wanted to. But Michael's only four, and I saw it from the corner of my eye. He knocked it. And it was like slow motion as this thing just fell to the ground. And I was like, no! And it fell to the floor, push, smashed. The manager came out of nowhere. I mean, it was like, beam me up, Scotty, you know? And the manager just stood there, didn't say a word, pointed to the sign, "Do not touch. All breakages must be purchased." Now, there's no way that four-year-old Michael could pay for the damages. Only his daddy could pay for the damages. There is no way that you and I can pay for the damages. Only our Heavenly Father can pay for the damages. And he did.
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17: Number four, we look around. And in Matthew 5, verse 14, this is what we read. "You are the light of the world, like a city on a hilltop that cannot be hidden. No one lights a lamp and then puts it under a basket. Instead, a lamp is placed on a stand where it gives light to everyone in the house. In the same way, let your good deeds shine out for all to see, so that everyone will praise your Heavenly Father." So yes, we have sung. Yes, we are fellowshipping. We're digging into God's word. But when we leave as his witnesses, as his ambassadors. You see, people don't care how much we know until they know how much we care. They don't care how much we know until they know how much we care. Now, some people create happiness wherever they go, and some people create happiness whenever they go. I mean, let's be honest, come on, there are, aren't there? I mean, sometimes when they leave, you're like, oh, that's good, isn't it? Oh, dear. Don't be one of these people that creates happiness whenever you go. Be one of these people that creates happiness wherever you go. In other words, you and I can make the difference in someone's life. So leave the church today and say, Lord, I'm a channel of your goodness and grace. Help me to make a difference this week. Whatever it means, whatever it is, whether it's to a neighbor, whether it's to an acquaintance, whether it's a random person, what can I do? How can I be a channel of goodness, a channel of grace, a channel to touch the lives of others? Do you ever occasionally get a prompting and remember someone you haven't seen for years? Yeah. Doesn't that happen randomly? Well, where did that thought come from? Was it just a random thought, or was it a God thought? Was it God bringing that person to your attention? I remember once there was, I said to Killy, I really feel God wants me to go and pray for this woman. So Killy goes, well, you better go. And I said, oh, you know, it's an hour there, and then I'll end up spending an hour with her, and then an hour back, that's like 3 hours. Oh boy, where am I gonna find 3 hours to go and do that? Anyway, time passes, and I said to Killy, I really feel I should go and pray for this woman. And Killy goes, well, you better go. I said, yeah, it's an hour there, an hour back. I've got to find 3 hours. You know, I've got to find like a whole morning or a whole afternoon. I didn't go. A few weeks after that, we listen to the news. Our alarm goes off at 5:58. We listen to Tweet for the Day on Radio 4. 6 o'clock, get the news headlines. The news came on. The number one news of the day, the woman died. She's on the news. Her name's Amy Winehouse. Okay, and you're thinking, well, how could you have gone to see her? Because she rented my cousin's house. And my cousin said to me, John, whenever you want to go and meet Amy Winehouse, tell me and I'll take you. And I didn't go. Because, like, it's going to take me 3 hours. I didn't go. I was so remorseful. I was repentant. And I said to the Lord, I will never do that again. And I can honestly say to you, my wife's here, that since that day, any kind of prompting, any kind of quiver in my liver, any kind of anything, I'm doing it. I'm going to go. I don't care if I look like a fool for Christ. I'm going to do it. And I have done. I think of somebody, I'll contact them, I'll phone them, I'll email them, I'll text them. I feel a prompting, I'll go and do it. I'll just go and do it. And I have, and I will continue to do it until I'm promoted to glory. So I'm encouraging you, don't be like me. Now, you know, I didn't go and see her. Did God have a plan too? Did someone else go and see her? You know, it's a challenge, isn't it? So just do it. Do it. And so we read this in 2 Corinthians chapter 4, verse 18. So we fix our eyes not on what is seen, but what is unseen. Since what is seen is temporary, but what is unseen is eternal. Eternal. You know, the Bible says that the length of a good life is 70 years and 10. Okay, now 70 years and 10, that's 70 years. Now, some of you are thinking, goodness, I'm older than that. But even if you got 100 years, do you realize that 100 years is just a blip on the eternal screen? It's just a blip on the eternal screen. That's all it is. So it's like, whoa, look ahead and live your life in the light of eternity and prepare yourself for eternity. You know, not many people today have got that hope. A lot of people's hope today is a bit like a hospital gown. You're usually not as well covered as you think you are. Well, you can hear it sometimes. You hear it in people's voices. Oh, I hope so. What do you mean you hope so? This is a done deal. We look forwards. Life without Christ is a hopeless end. But life with Christ is an endless hope. It's an endless hope. I like what Job wrote. You will feel secure because there is hope. So I want to encourage you to leave today saying, that's what I'm going to do. I'm going to keep looking up. I'm going to keep looking in to remain clean. I'm going to keep looking back because it's only the cross that redeems me, saves me, heals me. I'm going to experience all that. And then I'm going to look around. I'm going to be a channel of this to others, but I'm going to look forwards. Go as far as you can see and see how far you can go. Go as far as you can see. You see, that's the thing, isn't it? Because it's like, well, how far? I can see right up to there. But when I go up there, I can see further. That's my encouragement to you today. Go as far as you can see. And then see how far you can go. Press on. Move on. Become bigger, better for the Lord. Look up. Look in. Look back. Look around. Look forwards.
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14: That was such a great message, and I think I'm going to have both my boys listen to it. It seems like young adults are especially susceptible to having tunnel vision, and J. John's message was such a great reminder to always be looking for the bigger picture. That's true for all of us.
18: I think so, but especially for this generation of 20s and 30s. There's something there that they need.
14: Yeah, and J. John just has so much wisdom. And we finally got him to come to Colorado last fall, and it was really a joy to meet him and Killy. They're very genuine, and over the few days they were here with us, they spent a lot of time just praying for the people they met in the halls. It was awesome. One of the things that most impressed J. John and Killy during their time here was our team of counselors who spend all day on the phone giving great advice and listening to people who need the help. That's a free service we've been honored to provide for almost 50 years now. So if today's program brought up an issue that you'd like to talk about, perhaps you're worried about someone who seems to have lost perspective in life, maybe it's you, just give us a call. 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
5: 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The Christian walk is full of disciplines, the trials, the setbacks, the hard seasons that God uses to shape our faith from the inside out. And here we'll discover that every one of us is being controlled by something. And the question is, what is that something? You see, whether we believe it or not, someone or something is governing our lives right now. It might be a job, maybe a relationship, a habit, or our own emotions. But God wants us to be the one who dominates our hearts because He is good. And following Him is the best thing that can happen to us. So today, Pastor Jack teaches that the discipline of domination begins with refusing to let our flesh run the show. When our feelings, our eyes, or our pride start calling the shots, well, we have to surrender it all to God instead. Before we get into the message, I had a chance to sit down with Pastor Jack and talk about it with him. So let's get into that. So Pastor Jack, talking about the disciplines of the discipline of domination, in this message, you make this really sharp point. What dominates you is what dictates your decisions, your purpose, your future. So why is identifying that so important for every believer?
6: Yeah, we must recognize, we must discover what is it that dominates. Now, that's a very violent word if you think about it, dominant, dominate.
5: Yeah.
6: But I picked that word deliberately because to dominate means to control or to have under your heel or to bring under subjection. And listen, I forget who it was who said this, but it's so accurate that without Christ, we are rebels against God, right? Without Christ, we are rebels against God. Now, how do we make sure that we're not rebels against God? That is that we make very, very certain that our power and our pursuit of Jesus Christ is done by the power of God. Book of Acts makes it very clear that what we do as believers is to be empowered by the Holy Spirit, or else we should just wait and get His power before we embark upon our own. And I want to be dominated by the Spirit of God. You know, people will say, oh man, you Christians talk like that? That scares me. No, you have no idea, my friend. The greatest victory and freedom for you to experience is to be domineered by God and to become His slave, because He is the most liberating one who dominates, and He is the most generous one who enslaves us to His will. To walk with God and know God is to open up a world. It almost seems like a contradiction, I know, but to open up a world.

0: world of dynamic and thrill and victory and freedom, whereby God dominates you and nothing of this world, including yourself, no longer dominates you.
1: The disciplines of domination. Thanks for spending a little extra time with us today, Pastor Jack. Let's jump into the message.
0: You would not only inhabit this sanctuary as you were in the worship, in our singing and in the worship of our giving, and now in the worship of the study of the Word of God, Father, that you would be blessed and pleased, and Lord, that you would somehow bridge that gap that is natural in the sense that there are many people, tens of thousands of people we know that are viewing live right now around the world. And Lord, there's people where they're already into Thursday and they're having coffee or tea somewhere in the world and they've got their program on right now and they're here with us in spirit, as it were. But Father, we pray that you would move profoundly because, Lord, we understand that these are the last days and that the gospel needs to go out to the ends of the earth, but it starts right here, right now in our hearts first. And so, Father, we pray that you'd assemble the body of Christ around your word. And Lord, may you give us ears to hear what the Spirit is saying to the church right now. In Jesus' name, and all God's people said,
2: amen.
0: Amen. Well, grab your Bibles tonight and turn as we continue in our series of the disciplines of life. Turn to Matthew chapter 28. You probably have a spot worn out there now on Wednesday nights. Matthew chapter 28. That is our theme verse in this tremendous series. By the way, tonight is part 28 of our 31-part series of the disciplines of life. Matthew chapter 28, hold your finger right there and then move a little bit to the right to Acts chapter 1. Matthew chapter 28, Acts chapter 1. Tonight we look at the discipline of domination. Domination. Who dominates you? What dominates you? You might say tonight, well, nothing dominates me. And although I appreciate your passion, but you are so wrong about that. Every one of us are being dominated by something tonight. Someone or something. And we're going to learn about this evening and what God's will is for your life and my life about you and I being dominated. Matthew chapter 28, verse 18 says there, Jesus spoke to the disciples and he said, all authority has been given to me in heaven and on earth. Go therefore and make disciples of all the nations, baptizing them in the name of the Father and of the Son and of the Holy Spirit, teaching them to observe all things that I have commanded you. And I love this next part. And behold, I am with you always, even to the end of the world. And you may understand that part of that verse more profoundly tonight than these last 28 weeks. Now look at Acts chapter 1, verse 8. Acts 1, verse 8. Jesus said to the disciples, he's about ready to ascend into heaven. He says, but you shall receive power when the Holy Spirit has come upon you, and you shall be witnesses to me in Jerusalem. That's where it all started. And in all Judea and Samaria. And look, right where you're sitting tonight, and to the end of the earth. Jesus is saying that for the believer, a monumental moment would take place. He said there's going to come a time when you're going to be sent out into all the world as a Christian. You know, we often think that as a Christian, we get saved and we, get up on Monday morning and we go to work and we just stay in that routine. And it could be like that, sort of. But as a Christian, we see right here in Scripture that God commands us from the get-go that we are to go into all the world. And that's pretty radical if you think about it. That God would say to us, okay, now that you're mine, I mean, you've been in the camp of the world all your life, and the world has dictated to you where you'll go, what you'll do, and all this kind of stuff, but now you're mine. And being mine, I am going to now lead and guide your life in the plan, by the way, which I created for you since before the foundations of the world. And you would think that as a Christian, we'd go, yes, yes. I've already traveled the world selling shoes, or I've spent my life, you know, as a telephone salesperson, or I spent my life sitting on the freeway commuting for the world, for the almighty or once mighty dollar. But now I belong to Jesus, and you would think the Christian would say, man, all that stuff, I got it. It's all in the past. Okay, God, send me. Where do you want to send me? You know, as Christians, we should be asking the Lord, do you want me to stay? Because he already told us to go. Go, therefore, into all the world. So, Lord, I'm going to go somewhere. I'm sure you're going to show me where. But if you want me to stay, you got to tell me to stay. Because you've already told everybody who comes to you to go. And you would think that in reading that portion of scripture, we'd say, here I come to save the day. And God would propel us to the world. And I know he wants to do that. And how does he do that? By the power of the Holy Spirit. The argument tonight is we are all under the domination of someone or something. But the ultimate goal for every believer is to be possessed and controlled and dominated by the Holy Spirit. And this is key. And it is the absolute, as we'll see tonight, the joy of the believer's life to be controlled by the Holy Spirit. So tonight, the discipline of domination. By way of introduction, great quote. I just forgot who said it, but I have it written down right here. All great leaders were, first of all, great followers. Think of that for a moment. When we talk about the discipline of domination, the reason why that even comes into the factor is because Noah Webster connects domination and control together, and he says that it is to be under the rule or under the jurisdiction of another, to keep in order or to keep in the proper place, domination or control. It means to provide by governing, to be under the command of a greater authority than yourself. So then now we see that all great leaders were first of all great followers. Jesus says to his disciples, come and follow me. He said to Matthew at the toll gate for the Roman Empire, he just walked by. That must have been awesome. There's people in line getting ready to pay their tax or their toll to get on the toll road with their donkey. The Roman toll road, they had to pay to get on the highway. I'm not joking, really. They had a little thing on their donkey, and it beeped when they went through by the gates. And it automatically deducted money from their account. And Jesus just walks by. Can you imagine? I wonder if Matthew said, hey, excuse me. And Jesus just turns and goes, come and follow me. And the Bible says Matthew got up and he left the toll gate. Amen. And he followed Jesus. James and John, same thing. Jesus walks by the shore on the Galilee and says, come and follow me. Let's go. And they left their boat. They left their nets. Their father owned the company. But the two boys got up and abandoned the whole thing and followed Jesus. That is being dominated by the will of God. That is the greatest thing that can happen in your life. You might be a non-Christian tonight. You might be somebody who doesn't even know what it's like to have the power of God leading and guiding you. And you would say, well, I don't know if I'm for that or not. But listen, I want you to think about this honestly. Someone or something is governing your life. And I'd rather have God govern and dominate my life than anyone else or anything else in all the world. Why? Because he is good. It's great to follow him.
2: 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And now, let's get back to today's message. Once again, here's Pastor Jack.
0: So as we go through the study tonight, I want you to be thinking about this regarding things that may be in your life, things. I want you to ask and be asking yourself this question. What dominates your life regarding things? Is it a car? Is it a job? Education? Is it, what is it? What is, in the sense that's controlling, listen, your decision making, it controls your purpose, your future, your hope, whatever that thing is, it governs your life. And you're pouring, by the way, by nature, you're pouring your life into that thing with hopes of getting dividends out of it. Could be a relationship. It doesn't have to be things, it could be people. And I want you to be asking yourself personally tonight as you go through this study, who dominates your life? As a Christian, I want to be able to confess that Christ dominates my life. And that thing that dominates my life would be to do the will of God. He governs my life. That's the person. And the thing is that I want to do the will of God. That's the possession of the believer. And so tonight we want to be identifying the issues that dominate our lives. That's key. And by the way, if you apply this message to your own life tonight personally, imagine if right now tonight you would just start a little journal about this. I trust God's word to work in your heart to give you an answer tonight for the struggles of your life. I believe that. Because all of us tonight are being, listen, we are either being blessed by God because of obedience, because the fear of the Lord, I don't mean scared, the fear of in awe of God has caused us to make the right decisions in life. Listen, we didn't make those decisions because we're real smarty pants. We made those decisions based on the word of God. We'll hear more about this in a moment, okay? And you may or may not like this, what I'm about to say, but it is an absolute fact. It is as true as gravity is upon this earth. And that is God blesses obedience. If you decide to obey God, your life will be blessed. What does that mean, blessed? Define blessed. I have no idea what I'm talking about. Because God chooses to define what blessed is in your life. And then listen, there will be those people, there always is, who are not obeying God. They walk in almost a perpetual state of disobedience because their passions and other things dominate them. But they're Christians, they're in the family of God. But they look at those who are blessed and they're upset with them. Well, how come? And why them? Have you ever thought for a moment that that person's life is blessed by God because that person has decided that the person in their life that will dominate them will be Jesus, and that the thing that dominates their life will be the will of God? I'm all excited about this right now because I'm taking a very slow journey through the Old Testament in my morning devotion time. And I'm telling you what, I'm addicted to it right now. I go to sleep at night. I can't wait to get up in the morning to get into this thing that I'm, it's just a wonderful time. I don't even need you anymore. I don't need you. No, I love you. I love you. I'm just saying, it's just like, oh man, Lord, do I have to get up and go to work now? Do I have to get up and live? I just want to be here. Lord, it is good that we are here. Let us build 3 tents, you know, and but as we get into this, we are going to get into it sometime tonight. We are. But in Luke 17:33, this is exactly what Jesus was talking about. Luke 17:33, Jesus said, "Whoever seeks to save his life will lose it. And whoever loses his life will preserve it." This is exactly what he's talking about. Stop dominating your own life or having other people dominate your life or having other things dominate your life. Jesus is saying, give that up. And let God dominate your life, and then you will find true living. If you're trying to protect your life, if you're trying to shield your life, if you're trying to make it all work out so that it all matters in the end, you're going to wind up losing your life, and it's going to be a horrible end. But if you give it up to God and let Him control it, you'll find true life. Point number one, jotted down, the discipline of domination is this: to be refusing the domination of our flesh. Will you write that down? Point one, refusing. Be refusing the domination of our flesh, and no one is exempt, if you can hear my voice right now, from that discipline. In 1 John chapter 2, verse 15, listen to this. 1 John 2:15 says, do not love the world or the things in the world. If anyone loves the world, the love of the Father is not in him. For all that is in the world, mark it, for all that is in the world. Listen, everybody, this is great therapy. This is a great healing moment. Number one is the lust of the flesh. Number two, it's the lust of the eyes. Number three, it's the pride of life. These things are not of the Father, but of this world. Those three things, mark them down. This is key. This is our problem. Those three things, by the way, we don't have the time to do it right now, but if you match those three things that press against us are exactly the three things that Eve tripped up on in the Garden of Eden, right there, those three things. She saw that it was good, that it would be tasty or pleasurable, satisfying, and that it would make one wise. Those very issues, those three match here, 1 John, perfectly. The domination of the flesh, we must learn as Christians to refuse those things, and we have to fight them. And you say, well, when will the fight be over? The day you drop dead. It's true. So watch this. Refusing, number one, listen, refusing what we feel with our emotions. And I want you to write that down, but I got to qualify this so you don't think this is unrealistic. I'm not talking about your emotions being like demonic or evil or... No, God gave you those emotions. Emotions are fantastic in the right application. Emotions out of control can destroy your life. We must first of all be learning how to refuse what we feel when our emotions try to take control. So look at verse 16, 1 John 2:16 again. 1 John 2:16 says, for all that is in the world... Well, wait a minute, I'm in the world? Yes. So put your helmet on and listen up. Because we're in the world, number one, we've got to deal with the lust of the flesh. Feelings are always wrong when they contradict or seek to override the Word of God in our lives. Church, the Bible is our plumb line. It is our foundation. And we're in deep trouble when we begin to say, well, you know what? I know what the Bible says, but I really feel like I should. Disaster. Well, I know the Bible says this, but I prayed about it. Can you believe this? I'm really talking about real stuff that people say. I know the Bible says this, but I prayed about it. And... unbelievable. This is why tonight so many lives are messed up. The Bible says this so perfectly clear. Yeah, but you know what? I had a friend and told me this, and or I went to, you know, some churches and I got some counseling. That's a little tip right there too. I went to some churches to get some counseling. Translation: I kept going to spiritual institutions until I found the answer I was looking for. Watch out. When the Bible says something and it might fly in the face of our feelings, obey the Bible. Always obey God's word. It will give you life. I have never heard someone ever say, you know what I did? I obeyed the word of God, and look what happened. Have you ever heard that? I've never heard that. I've heard people say, you know what? I knew down deep inside the Lord was saying no, and I married her anyway, or I married him anyway, or I bought it anyway, or I didn't go, or I should have gone. Oh, fill in the blank. But I have never heard someone say, well, there you go. I followed God, and the whole thing blew up. Never happened.
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7: Most Americans think of Abraham Lincoln and they think of the Civil War or the Emancipation. But in 1862, he signed another hugely significant piece of legislation, the Homestead Act. It offered eligible Americans up to 160 acres of land, not as a prize for the powerful, but as an opportunity for ordinary families willing to live on it, work it, and build something lasting. Why did it matter? Because Lincoln understood that freedom was not merely the absence of tyranny. Rather, freedom required responsibility, labor, stewardship, and moral courage. A free people must be given room to build, but they also must be willing to cultivate what they have been given. That still matters today. Liberty without responsibility decays. Opportunity without character collapses. Lincoln's lesson is clear. A nation stays free when its people remain willing to work, build, and steward freedom under God.
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3: God called on Joshua to step up and assume the challenging leadership position of Moses. What has God called you to do? Here's Dr. Michael Youssef.
4: Every single one of us, like Joshua, we are all standing at the threshold of a great work. And the work that God did in the Old Testament, He did through the prophets and the priests. But in the New Testament, because all the believers are prophets and priests according to the Word of God, therefore, it is the call of God upon your life to do what only you can do.
3: In preparation for the death of Moses, God enlisted Joshua to assume Moses' role as Israel's leader. It was a huge step of faith for Joshua. Even though God had taken Joshua through a long season of preparation before this difficult time. Hello, welcome to Leading the Way with Dr. Michael Youssef. As Dr. Youssef begins today, looking at the story of Joshua, keep in mind that this is also the story of you. God has called you for a special purpose. And like Joshua, what you may be saying to God right now is something like, "You want me to do what?" In this episode, Dr. Youssef takes you into Joshua chapter 1 and Joshua's call to stand in leadership. And it's also a challenge for you to step up, take on what God has ahead for your life, no matter what that may be. So let's listen together as Dr. Youssef begins today's Leading the Way.
4: Today I'm beginning a new series of messages entitled, "You Want Me to Do What?" And that series of messages come from the book of Joshua. Some of you know this, some of you don't. When I begin a new series of messages, I always go to my colleagues when we meet on Wednesdays, and I say, "This is what I'm thinking. Here's what God laying on my heart." And I invite them to help me come up with a title. Those guys are extremely creative. They really are. And so we were doing the same thing about this series of messages. I told them how and what God is laying on my heart, and so many ideas were coming up for a title, until one of our colleagues, who shall remain nameless, he came up with this title. He said, "You want me to do what?" I said, "That's it. That is exactly it. For I am convinced that that's exactly how Joshua reacted when God said to him, 'I want you to take the Israelites and cross the Jordan into Jericho and beyond.'" And heaven knows how many times I looked up to heaven and I said to the Lord, "You want me to do what?" And I'm convinced that when you get challenged in thinking of your position in Christ and you call the call of God upon your life, I'm sure some of you are going to say, "You want me to do what?" Well, the first thing that God wants you to do is to step up. That's the first thing He wants you to do. Listen to me. Every single one of us, like Joshua, we are all standing at the threshold of a great work. And the work that God did in the Old Testament, He did through the prophets and the priests. But in the New Testament, because all the believers are prophets and priests according to the Word of God, therefore, it is the call of God upon your life to do what only you can do. Every single person here is called of God, and no one can say, "That's not me. That's not me." Because Joshua's task is your task. Joshua's call is your call. Joshua's leadership is your leadership. But listen, whenever God calls you to work, which He is calling you today, He will always will give you encouragement along the way.

0: encouragement that you need from the Word of God. You will see here three times in just few verses, three times, God encouraged Joshua. You say, why is that? Well, you imagine Joshua facing this fortified city, this fortified town, and realizing that it's an impossibility. And for you, you might not be standing in front of a fortified city wall, but you may be standing before a colleague who has no time for Christ or even interested in salvation. It may be a person who has a hard heart. It may be a person who is crusty on the outside, but absolutely desperate on the inside. It may be a person who may be self-sufficient on the outside, but on the inside, he or she is fearful, and they desperately in need of somebody to give them hope. And Joshua was facing a fortified city. And we may be facing varieties of Jerichos in every office, in every factory, in every environment you live in. In fact, when Joshua was to step up and do the work that God called him to do, it was a time of crisis. It was a time of opposition. It was a time of indifference. It was a time of confusion and upheaval. It was a time of a powerful enemy from the outside, and there was moral decline on the inside. And if you do not believe that we live in one of those times, you must be living in another planet. On the outside, there are terrorists who are committed on the destruction of Western economic system. There are terrorists who are convinced themselves of the rightness of their cause, and they love death more than we love life. We have terrorists who are constantly plotting and planning and believing that sooner or later they'll bring us to our knees. That's on the outside. And on the inside, we have more and more people who living in a culture that loves ease and comfort. More and more people who have opted for easy believism. More and more people who are turning away from the truth. More and more people who have exchanged intellectual rigor and thinking for shallow emotions. We have more and more people who prefer to live by what they feel is right than what is right. Listen to what one of our cultural analysts have said about the 21st century Western culture. He said they have graduated from enlightenment ideology and are more peer-driven, feeling-driven, and right-brained than their forebears. They are increasingly new barbarians. They lack refinement or class, and their lives are often out of control. They are increasingly exploring worldview options from astrology to Zen, and they are often looking in the wrong places to make sense of their lives and find their soul's true home. And we have a culture that is filled with desperate people, and in the midst of this, the world is crying for few who are committed, few who are courageous, few who know the power of their eternal inheritance, few who are ready to give hope to those who are in despair, few who love God and His Word more than their comfort, and those few are found in this church today. That is all of you. All of you. The book of Joshua opens with the following words. Very interesting. Moses is dead. Moses is dead, and now it's time for Joshua to step up. And I thought about it, and I said, in many ways, I can truthfully say to you that the day in which the clergy and the evangelists and the ministers have done the work of evangelizing is gone. That the day in which people would listen to evangelists and clergy and preachers have gone. And that the only difference that's going to be made in the world today is going to be made by you and you and you, wherever you may be. Amen. Whether you're a school teacher, whether you're a homemaker, whether you're a student, whether you're a healthcare giver, whether you're a lawyer, whether you're an engineer, whether you are in the real estate business, whether you're in the computer business, whether you're an office worker, whether you're in neighborhood clubs, wherever you might be, whether police officers or firemen or whatever, factory worker, wherever you are, the old days are dead. And this is a new day. Let me stop here. Some of you said, well, I feel inadequate, and this is not for me. I can't do this. Some of you are saying, you want me to? Someone said, man, I just come to church. I want my needs met. I don't want to be challenged to be a minister in my office and in my work, whatever, in my workplace. I just want to be. Let me tell you something. When Jesus uttered those holy sacred word and said, seek ye first the kingdom of God and his righteousness, and all these things will be added to you. He was telling every one of us that when you turn your heart toward his call on your life, when you turn your heart toward what is dear to his heart, he's going to meet all of your needs. Amen. You give him yourself and he will meet all of your needs in his riches in Christ Jesus. So listen to me. Being a witness for Christ at work, telling of how Christ saved you, telling about how Christ forgave your sins in whatever environment you find yourself, is the key to discovering that all of your needs are already met and you just haven't seen it yet. I'm convinced that Joshua's heart probably skipped a few beats when God said, okay, Moses is dead, now your turn. And that is why, as I said to you, three times in few verses, God had to say it three times. I am personally convinced that Joshua was very contented and very satisfied to live under the shadow of Moses. I really do. And many of you are contented with the fact that the ministry staff will do the work of the ministry, and that's not for you. That the ministry staff are going to do the work of the Lord. But here's the reality, my friend. The work of the Lord will not be accomplished until every one of you see yourself as Joshua. And you begin by doing what? Stepping up. Hear me right on this one. You have been and will continue to be equipped. You have been and you will continue to be encouraged. You have been and you will continue to be ministered to and served in every way by all the equippers, the staff members. You have been and you will continue to be grounded in the Word of God. That's never going to change. To those of you who still feel inadequate, those of you who feel like Joshua, looking at the fortified city, and said, I haven't even told my co-workers that I'm a Christian yet. Man, I have got that fortified city. I haven't even witnessed to Christ yet. I haven't even told people I go to church yet. And you're looking at that fortified city that you're facing. Those of you who are like Joshua looking at the river and they say, how am I going to go across the deep waters? I can imagine what went through his mind at the time. Honestly, I can just imagine. Here they are, a young nation. They've just been out of slavery, been living in the desert, and they're facing this mighty ancient civilization with a great army, giants as they called them when they spied the land. I can imagine here they are, tent dwellers, and then they're looking up at these walls of Jericho, fortified stone walls with mighty gates. I can only imagine how their heart was pounding at the call of God. But just as Joshua had God's provision, so will you. All he's asking you to do is what? I was thinking about this and I remember this story about Henry Morehouse. Henry Morehouse had a daughter who was paralyzed from the waist down, and that always weighed very heavy on him. And one day he came home, and he came into the house, and he saw his daughter. And he kissed her, and he said, honey, where's Mom? I have a parcel for her. And the little girl said, well, Mom is upstairs. Oh, but Daddy, can I give her the parcel? And he thought for a minute, and he said, meaning, you can't even carry yourself upstairs. How are you going to carry the parcel? With a smile on her face, she said, Daddy, I'll carry the parcel, but you'll carry me. Beloved, I want to tell you something. That's exactly what God will do when you step up. He's going to carry you. Look at Joshua's situation. God promised him the land. That's why I call it the promised land, because God promised it to Abraham. God is going to carry Israel across the river. God was going to carry them across the wall, but as it turned out, the wall collapsed. But God carried them anyway. God was going to carry them all the way to the end of that land. But they had to show up. They had to be prepared to fight. They had to be prepared to win. They had to be prepared for victory. They had to be prepared to obey God's instructions. All they needed to do was what? Step up. You want me to do what? Step up. That's what God wants you to do. And that is why there's a threefold courage. Announcements by God. And I want you to think about these very, very carefully. I want to tell you this. Whenever you get into the enemy's territories, whenever you get into Satan's territories, he is not a very happy camper. And we're going to see that in the next message. But remember this. God never, never gives a command without a provision. He never gives a command without a promise. Listen to verse 5, Joshua chapter 1. God is saying, I'll not drop you or abandon you. I will never leave you in the lurch. How do you like that modern translation? In fact, God said, he said it three times. Why three times? Because I am convinced that even after the second time, Joshua was still terrified. His knees were still knocking. He said, you want me to do what? Here's encouragement number one. Encouragement number one was in the promise of God. Encouragement number two was in the Word of God. Encouragement number three was in the presence of God. Look at the encouragement number one in the promises of God. Verse 6. When you are serving God's purpose, beloved, listen to me. When you are sharing God's message of salvation, when you are witnessing on behalf of God, you can do it with courage. Why? Because God promised it and God will never fail. He said, I gave my word to Abraham. Any of you who understand a little bit of history would say, wait a minute. He said, that was 400 years ago before Joshua. God promised Abraham. Oh, yeah, listen to me. When God promises you, he's going to keep you until you're 100 years old in order to fulfill his promise. That's the way God works. He promised Abraham he ain't going to go back in his word. And he never forgets. And when you know God's promises and trust in God's promises, you will have confidence. You will not be worried about rejection. You will not be worried about results. You will not be worried about perception by others. You will not be worried about critics. Why? Because you are trusting in the promises of God. Secondly, encouragement number two, it was in the Word of God, verses 7 and 8. My Word has power in it. You obey it and experience its power firsthand. That's what God is saying here. There is power in my word. You obey it and experience that power firsthand. Oh, you might get some setbacks. You might get some snickerings. You might get some mocking. You might get some joke or two. You might get some stiff opposition. But you hold on your ground and you will be amazed how quickly the other will crumble. God said to Joshua, the true prosperity and true success will come from you holding tenaciously onto the Word of God. Thirdly, the encouragement number three, it was in the presence of God. Verse 9, have I not commanded you to be strong and courageous? Don't be terrified. In other words, don't be intimidated, literally. Don't be discouraged. Why? For the Lord your God will be with you wherever you go. I can imagine poor old Joshua, he have to hear the encouragement number one and encouragement number two, and he's still shaking in his knees to be sure, yeah, I got the promise of God, yes, I got the word of God, but I still, what good would they do me when I'm in the heat of the battle? What good would that do me when I'm facing these giants with big spears? And God says, okay, I am giving you my presence, and that must and should be the greatest encouragement of all. That is, I'm going to go ahead of you, I'm going to go beside you, and I'm going to go behind you, I'm going to be closer to you than your own skin. And Joshua said, okay, I'll step up based on these three things. Listen, there's no secret for victory. It's revealed here. You have intimacy with God on a daily basis. You listen to God, not to yourself or your ego. Listen to God, not to what you want. Listen to God, what He says on a daily basis. Then trust in the presence of God moment by moment, and you will have the victory. Father, amen. We are so grateful to You that whenever You call us, You do not call us to failure, but You call us to fruit in the kingdom, who loves You and knows You, to be a minister of the gospel in wherever they may be. And so, Father, I pray that those words would not be forgotten. Father, let Your Holy Spirit imprint those words on the cortex of our brains and our hearts. And Father, remind us that Jesus said, don't be gazers, but occupy till I come. And Father, for those who still have shaky knees, give them strength today. For those who still don't know, give them courage today. And for those who are hesitant, I pray, let Your threefold promise of encouragement be with them today. For I pray this in that mighty name that's above every name, Jesus.
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0: Some of you I know probably are miserable in your work, and you're saying, I know God doesn't want me here. But I got news for you. If God doesn't want you there, He's going to move you from there. but you stay there until God moves you. All right? 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
6: Most Americans think of Abraham Lincoln and they think of the Civil War or the Emancipation. But in 1862, he signed another hugely significant piece of legislation, the Homestead Act. It offered eligible Americans up to 160 acres of land, not as a prize for the powerful, but as an opportunity for ordinary families willing to live on it, work it, and build something lasting. Why did it matter? Because Lincoln understood that freedom was not merely the absence of tyranny. Rather, freedom required responsibility, labor, stewardship, and moral courage. A free people must be given room to build, but they also must be willing to cultivate what they have been given. That still matters today. Liberty without responsibility decays. Opportunity without character collapses. Lincoln's lesson is clear. A nation stays free when its people remain willing to work, build, and steward freedom under God.
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12: We're studying the book of Revelation together, and in the book of Revelation, we are reminded that this is a revelation of Jesus Christ. You'll remember Revelation 1 verse 1 says, "The revelation of Jesus Christ, which God gave to him to show his servant things which must shortly come to pass, he sent and signified it by his angel to his servant John." Wherever you go with the book of Revelation, whatever your interpretation of Revelation is, Jesus Christ must be center because this is the revelation of Jesus. We are studying the seven churches of Revelation as recorded in Revelation chapter 2 and Revelation chapter 3. The first of those churches is Ephesus. We've looked at that already in our past programs. The word Ephesus means desirable. The New Testament Christian church started out desirable. It was committed to Christ. It had a pure, true faith. It labored indefatigably, but it lost its first love. And as the result of that, Jesus said, "Repent. Come back to your first love of intimacy with me." Then the second great church period is called Smyrna. That was a period of persecution from about 100 AD to 313 AD. The church of Smyrna faced terrible persecution during that whole era. Roman government required burning incense to the Caesars and the Roman emperors. Christians refused to do that, and as the result of that, many were martyred and burned at the stake. But Jesus said, "Be faithful unto death, and I'll give you the crown of life." Smyrnan Christians were committed to Christ, obedient to Christ, loyal to Christ, and they did not surrender their faith. The next period is Pergamos, from about 313 AD to about 538. The word Pergamos means exalted, and we studied the fact that the church at Pergamos united with the state. You see, Satan did not accomplish his goal in the Smyrna period by trying to persecute the church, but he did attempt to bring in compromise. Idols entered into the church as pagans became Christians in that 313 to 538 AD period. You remember it was Constantine in 321 AD that passed a decree regarding, he said, "On the venerable day of the sun, let all workshops be closed." So there was an amalgamation of sun worship and idolatry as pagans came into the church, as Constantine was baptized with his armies, and the church and state united. Many true Christians again were persecuted. We come now to Revelation chapter 2, looking there at Revelation 2, verse 18, the church of Thyatira. Thyatira, the scripture says, "To the angel of the church of Thyatira write, these things says the Son of God, who has eyes like a flame of fire and feet like brass." This is the Dark Ages period, a period from about 538 AD to 1300 AD. He says, God says, "I've got eyes like the flames of fire. I'm still looking for my people. I'm looking in the dark ages for my people. I know your works, your love, your patience, your service. As for your works, I'm looking. But I have something against you. Why? You've allowed that woman Jezebel," the scripture says, "who calls herself a prophetess, to teach and beguile my servants to commit sexual immorality." Now, what's sexual immorality in Bible prophecy? When the harlot woman leaves her true husband. And who's her true husband? Jesus Christ. Who's the harlot woman? The false church. Who is Jezebel in this passage? The embodiment of the false church. Jezebel herself calls herself the true prophet, but she's left her true lover. It's the Dark Ages. All kinds of myths and falsehoods are flooding into the church. And he calls her to repent of her sin. He talks about her in verse 22 as being spiritually sick. We go down to verse 24. He's in Revelation chapter 2. But to you I say, unto the rest of Thyatira, as many as do not have this doctrine, who've not known the depths of Satan, I call them, hold fast till I come. So here the Bible is appealing in the Dark Ages for a period, a group of people to hold fast till Jesus comes. You know, we live in a sex-centered, thrill-jaded, morally twisted, spiritually bankrupt world. And Jesus is saying to you and me again today, as he said to the church at Thyatira, hold fast till I come. To this third church of Thyatira during the Dark Ages, my eyes look through, and Jesus says, I see some who've not fallen. I've seen some who've not compromised truth. I've seen some who stand first and firm, stand first for God and firm for God. And he speaks to them. So we have four periods of church history. Ephesus, and what does that mean? What period is that? It means desirable. It's the period of the apostles. They're preaching God's word, but they leave their first love. If we leave our first love, God, Jesus, calls us back. Then the second period is from about 100 AD to 300 AD, the Smyrna period. In that period, the word Smyrna means, of course, sweet-smelling savor. We see a lot of persecution coming upon the church. God calls his faithful church back to him to know that he is holding them fast during their persecution, to know that he'll never let them go during their persecution. And he calls them to be faithful in that persecution. Then from 300 to 500 AD, the church is exalted. Anytime you're exalted and things are going wonderful in your life, watch out. Anytime you're exalted and you get enough money and everything is going great, there's a tendency to drift away from God. There's something about human nature that when we go through trials and difficulties and heartaches in our lives, we turn to God more. There's something about it during the Pergamos period. The church was exalted. Compromise came in. And there is a call to you and to me to be free from compromise in our lives. Then there's Thyatira, a period of spiritual darkness. But even in this spiritual darkness, God looks for those who remain faithful. And God says to those who remain faithful, don't give up your faith. And when your life is spiritually dark, God looks for those areas where you are still faithful to God and begins working in your life. Now we turn from Revelation chapter 2 to the fifth church in Revelation chapter 3. There are three more churches that come. To the angel of the church of Sardis, these things says he who has seven spirits of God. And the seven stars, I know your works, that you and the name have a name, that you are alive, but you're dead. Be watchful and strengthen the things that remain and are ready to die. Remember now, verse 3, how you've what you've received, and hold fast and repent. If you don't watch, I'll come upon you, he says to Sardis. Be watchful, strengthen the things that remain. The church in the dark is in the Dark Ages, but God says, I'm going to bring you out and shine the light of truth on you. Be watchful and strengthen the things that remain. When your faith is slipping away in your life, God says, be watchful. Be watchful. What does he mean, strengthen the things that remain? There was some truth that remained even in the Dark Ages. And here you have faithful men and women of God during this period of the Dark Ages that are strengthening the things that remain. The Waldenses made obedience to God their motto. John Huss made the Word of God the foundation of his life. Martin Luther sensed salvation by grace and grace alone. So you look at these period of the Dark Ages, and they're trying to strengthen the faith of believers, that faith that remained, that faith that was being snuffed out. You know, I think about that a great deal, strengthen the things that remain. Let's suppose today that your faith is slipping. What do? You strengthen what remains. If you have been reading the Bible occasionally, you strengthen what remains. You increase your Bible reading. If you've been praying spasmodically, you strengthen what remains. Let's suppose, though, that you have a very difficult time in your marriage and you feel your marriage is falling apart. What do? You strengthen the love that remains by revealing that love and acting upon that love and expressing that love. What if, for example, you have a health challenges? What do? You strengthen what remains. You try to get on a better diet, a better exercise program, a better health program. You strengthen what remains. Let's suppose financially you're deeply in debt. What do? You strengthen what remains. You determine you're not going to spend a lot more on your credit card. You determine you're going to begin to pay off those debts, particularly the ones that have the largest interest to them. So this strengthen what remains principle is a vital principle in life. Let's suppose you have a conflict with your children and there's little or no communication. What do? You strengthen what remains. You try to text them, try to write a letter to them. You try to express your love and concern for them. You remember them on their birthdays and Christmas, on holidays. Wherever you are in your life, strengthen that which remains. That was the message to Sardis, that in the dark ages, you have a little light, a little truth, but strengthen what remains. Then there's Philadelphia. So the church at Philadelphia. Now the word Philadelphia comes from two Greek words, philos and adelphos. Adelphos means brother, philos means love. So Philadelphia means brotherly love. To the church at Philadelphia, he says, to you I've set before an open door, a door of opportunity. When the church was in darkness in the Reformation period and after, God opened a door of opportunity. Just think with me for a while. You go through the Dark Ages. About 1200, you get the Waldensians, who are copying God's word by hand. About 1300, you get John Huss, that great man of God who said, obedience to God is my motto. John Gutenberg invents the printing press in 1456. Bibles are being printed. Martin Luther comes along, and John Wesley comes along, the great reformers. By 1800s, there is a great mission movement that's going around the world. Then God raises up the Advent movement, a group of men and women who begin proclaiming the second coming of Christ. What is God saying?
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12: God is saying to us, this truth can be proclaimed and nobody will be able to stop it. He's saying that there's a door that's opened in heaven. Let me read to you about this church in Philadelphia from Scripture. Revelation chapter 3, verse 7. And to the angel of the church of Philadelphia write, these things says he who is holy, he who is true, he who has the key of David. He opens and no one shuts, and shuts and no one opens. There is an open door today in heaven's sanctuary. Jesus Christ is our divine mediator and our intercessor. And from that sanctuary, the light of God's truth is shining upon the world. God has opened a door and nobody can shut it. Verse 8, I know your works. See, I've set before you an open door. No one can shut it. For you have a little strength and you've kept my word. You've not denied my name. Indeed, I will make those of the synagogue of Satan who say they are Jews and are not, but lie. Indeed, I'll make them come and worship before your feet and to know that I've loved you. Because you have kept my commandments and to persevere, I will keep you from the hour which will come upon the world to test you and dwell you. Behold, I come quickly. Hold fast what you have, that nobody can take your crown. Here he says, I've set before you an open door. Throughout Scripture, in the last days of Earth's history, God is revealing that there will be an open door for the proclamation of the gospel. Matthew chapter 24, verse 14, this gospel of the kingdom will be preached in all the world as a witness to all nations, then the end will come. There'll be an open door. The gospel's going to go to the ends of the earth. Look, for example, at Revelation chapter 14. This is exciting, my friend. The gospel will not be blown out like a candle in the wind. Not at all. Revelation 14, verse 6, I saw another angel flying in the midst of heaven. The angel flies in the midst of heaven. There's an urgent message. I saw another angel flying in the middle of heaven, having the everlasting gospel to preach to those that dwell on the earth, to every nation, kindred, tongue, and people. Here is a message that's urgent. Here's a message that is eternal. And here is a message that is universal. It goes to the ends of the earth. Nobody can stop God's message when it goes forth. Revelation chapter 18 says, verse 1, after these things I saw another angel come down from heaven having great authority or great power. The earth was illuminated with his glory. If you go back to Habakkuk chapter 2 and verse 14, you'll notice that here in Revelation, God is quoting, John is quoting, and Habakkuk, though, gives us a little clearer explanation of what indeed is happening here. Habakkuk says, the earth will be filled with the knowledge of the glory of the Lord. I've quoted it. Let me read it to you. Habakkuk 2, verse 14. For the earth will be filled with the knowledge of the glory of the Lord as waters cover the sea. So what's going to happen in the last days of Earth's history? The doors of heaven's sanctuary are open. God is going to pour out his spirit on a praying people. They will take the light of God's truth to the ends of the earth, and the earth will be filled with the knowledge of the glory of God, and every human being will have an intelligent opportunity to stand for or against Christ. The Church of Philadelphia represents the open door of heaven's sanctuary. But then we come to the last of these churches. It's called Laodicea. Now, some people say Laodicea means lukewarm. No, that's the condition of the church. The word Laodicea does not mean lukewarm. It means a people adjudged. It's the last church. It is kind of a complacent, secular, materialistic group of people living down at end time. But God's going to do something to shake them up. He's got to do something to shake them up. Could it be that the challenges that we see facing our society are shaking us up now? Let's go to Revelation chapter 3 and look at it verse by verse and try to get the significance of Revelation 3. It says, and to the angel of the church of the Laodiceans write. Now remember, Laodicea means a people adjudged. This is God's last church, the church of the judgment hour. These things say the Alpha, the Amen, the faithful and true witness. So there is no church after this Laodicea. Laodicea represents this a church at the end time that has been somewhat lukewarm, not a church on fire for Christ. But Jesus says, this is the end time. He says, the Amen, the faithful and true witness. What is Jesus the faithful and true witness of? He is the faithful witness of the Father's love. When we look at Jesus, we see the grace and goodness of the Father. When Jesus touches the eyes of the blind, they're opened. When he touches the ears of the deaf, and they're unstopped. When he touches a withered man's arm and it's healed. When he touches a lame leg and that man runs again. What is Jesus saying? That's what God is like. God wants you to be healthy and well. Jesus is the faithful and true witness. When Jesus casts the demons out of the demoniacs, what is he saying? That's what God is like. That's what God is like. He wants to deliver you from Satan's clutches. When Jesus raises the dead, raises Lazarus, what is he saying? That he is the resurrection and the life, and even death cannot hold its victims in Christ. So Jesus is the faithful and true witness of the Father's love and goodness. He's the beginning of the creation of God. Now that confuses some people because they think that Jesus had a beginning, because doesn't the Bible say he's the beginning of the creation of God? The Greek word for beginning there is arche, and it would be he's the beginner of the creation of God. In other words, he is the creator. So it's the all-powerful creator that's talking to the church at Laodicea. So let's go back and look at Colossians chapter 1. Colossians chapter 1. And we will see how Scripture describes Jesus as not having a beginning, but the beginner. He's the beginner of the creation of God. Now notice, Colossians chapter 1, it says, verse 16, "For by him all things were created, that are in heaven and that are on earth, visible and invisible, thrones, dominions, or principalities, or powers. All things were created through him and for him." So Jesus is the beginner of the creation of God. Ephesians chapter 3, verse 9, puts it this way, "To make all men see the fellowship of the mystery, that from the beginning of in God, who created all things by Jesus Christ." So Jesus is truly the creator. He is the all-powerful creator. Now, if Jesus is the all-powerful creator and he's speaking to complacent Laodicea, isn't that good news? Because he can recreate a new heart for Laodicea. He says, "I know your works, Laodicea, that you're neither cold nor hot. I wish you were cold or hot." Could that be Jesus speaking to you? You're neither cold nor hot, but you're kind of lukewarm in your Christian faith. Christ, the faithful and true witness of God's love and grace. Christ, the beginner of the creation of God, wants to recreate in you and me a new heart. "So then, because you are lukewarm, neither cold nor hot, I'll spew you out of my mouth." In other words, he's saying, unless there's a dramatic change, the Laodiceans are indifferent. They are apathetic. They're unmoved by spiritual things. But Jesus says, "Because you say I'm rich and become wealthy and have need of nothing," see his pride and arrogance, "you do not know that you are wretched, miserable, poor, blind, and naked." It's one thing to be poor, blind, and naked, but it's another thing not to know it. To be poor, spiritual poverty. To be blind, spiritual ignorance. To be naked, spiritually unclothed with the righteousness of Christ. "I counsel you to buy from me gold refined in the fire." Jesus is counseling you, and he's counseling me to buy. How do we buy? How do we buy? In Isaiah chapter 55, we're told exactly how we buy and what it means to buy. Isaiah 55, verse 1, "Ho, everyone who thirsts, come to the waters. You that have no money, come buy and eat. Yes, come buy wine and milk without money, without price. Why do you spend money for that which is not bread?" How do we buy? The coinage of time. The coinage of time. We buy not with money, but we buy by giving our time to Jesus, spending time in Bible study, spending time in prayer. What is this gold tried in the fire? According to Peter, it's faith that works by love. Jesus says, "Come, spend time with me in my word, and your faith will grow, your love for me will grow, that you may be rich, and white garments, that you may be clothed." What are the white garments? The white garments are the white robe of Christ's righteousness. So Jesus says, "Come to me, your faith will grow, your love for me will grow." And he says, "I will clothe you with my righteousness so you don't have to stand naked before me." And he says that you may be clothed, that the shame of your nakedness may not be revealed. "And anoint your eyes with eye salve that you may see." What is this eye salve? It's the divine anointing of the Holy Spirit so we can see Jesus clearly. Now, what are the three things? Gold tried in the fire, white raiment, and eye salve. Laodicea, the ancient city of Laodicea, was very, very wealthy. It was on a trade route from the east, and as the result of that, it was wealthy. In fact, when an earthquake destroyed Laodicea, the Romans wanted to rebuild it. And the Laodiceans said, "Nothing to it. We don't need your money. We've got our own money." They were rich, need of nothing. And they also had a medical school at Laodicea that they produced eye salve. So to Laodicea, Jesus says, "You need the true gold, the true wealth, the wealth of faith, the wealth of love. You need the true covering of Jesus' righteousness. Come to Jesus and let him clothe you with his righteousness, not by works that we have done, but by the righteousness of Christ. And come, let your eyes be open."
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12: Jesus says, I want fellowship with you. I want fellowship with you. And one day, I want you to sit on my throne with me. Friend of mine, you have royal blood running through your veins. You've been created by Christ. You've been redeemed by Christ. You are being sustained by Christ. Christ will come again to take you home. That one day you can sit on his throne, on a throne with him. And one day you can reign with him through eternity. Never throw away your heritage. He's reaching out to you today, knocking on the door of your heart. Let's pray. Father in heaven, we thank you so much for the messages of the book of Revelation that are so Christ-centered. And we pray that as Jesus knocks on the door of our heart, we would respond. Help nothing stand between us and Jesus. In Christ's name, amen.

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5: 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Why did it matter? Because Lincoln understood that freedom was not merely the absence of tyranny. Rather, freedom required responsibility, labor, stewardship, and moral courage. A free people must be given room to build, but they also must be willing to cultivate what they have been given. 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Liberty without responsibility decays. Opportunity without character collapses. Lincoln's lesson is clear. A nation stays free when its people remain willing to work, build, and steward freedom under God.
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0: Dr. Robert Jeffress. When you set out on a trip or a vacation, you leave your home with a destination in mind. And today on Pathway to Victory, Dr. Robert Jeffress shows us that the same planning required for travel is required for every area of life. We can't get to where God wants us to be without following a biblical roadmap. But first, let's take a moment to hear some important ministry updates.
1: Thanks, David, and welcome to Pathway to Victory. Picture this for a moment. What if you could stand where Paul stood, walk where he walked, and hear the gospel proclaimed on the very hill where he preached it? That's exactly what we're going to do. May 14th through the 23rd, 2027, I'm inviting you to sail the Mediterranean with me on the Pathway to Victory Journeys of Paul Cruise. 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I hope you'll take the next step and join us by going to ptv.org. Well, our current study in Proverbs is called The Solomon Secrets, and I've written a book by the same title. When you give a generous gift today, you're invited to request a copy of The Solomon Secrets, 10 Keys to Your Success. And that's not all. When you respond today with your generous gift, I want to send you In God We Trust, a beautiful two-disc set featuring the First Baptist Dallas Choir and Orchestra, 12 stirring songs of liberty and praise, plus two of my teaching messages on America's Christian heritage. In this historic 250th anniversary year, this is the perfect gift for every patriot who loves God and loves this country. Okay, it's time to begin today's message. We're talking about mapping out a plan for a rich and rewarding life by applying wise counsel from God's Word. I titled my message, If You Don't Know Where you're going to end up somewhere else.
2: Today, as we continue our study in the book of Proverbs, we've come to the third Solomon secret for success. And the Solomon secret we're looking at today is this. If you don't know where you're going to end up someplace else. Today, we're going to look and see what Solomon, as well as all of the biblical writers, had to say about the subject of planning. You see, we don't ever arrive anywhere by accident. Did you know the only thing that ends up at its intended destination by accident is airline luggage? The rest of us never get any place by accident. It takes a plan to get to where we're going, because the truth is, without doing anything, listen to this, without doing anything, we don't drift toward our dreams. We tend to drift away from our dreams. By simply doing nothing in your life, you will drift away from God's intended destination of your life. Making plans, listen to this, making plans that are within the will of God, for the glory of God, are pleasing to our God. God says we ought to make plans, but make them within the boundaries of His will. Listen to Proverbs 19, verse 21. Many plans are in a man's heart, but the counsel of the Lord will stand. If you want to know how to determine what God's dream is for your life and how to get there, there are three key words you need to understand. One is purpose, the second is objectives, and the third is goals. If you want to know where God wants you to go in life and how to get there, first of all, you need to have a clear purpose in life. A clear purpose, that's foundational. A purpose statement answers the question, why do I exist? Why do I exist? By the way, some people use the word dream for purpose. That's okay too. A dream is the difference you want to make in this world before you die. A dream is the difference you want to make in this world before you die. So whether you call it a purpose or a dream, it doesn't matter. A purpose statement answers the question, why do I exist? Now stay with me on this. There's a general purpose for which all Christians exist. The Westminster Shorter Catechism says man's chief end is to glorify God and enjoy Him forever. We were all created to have fellowship with God. That's a purpose that applies to all of us. As Christians, Jesus commands

0: commissioned us in Matthew 28 to be a part of his commission, to go into all the world and make disciples. All of us are to be involved in that. We took that purpose statement and fashioned it into our church's mission statement. The reason First Baptist Church Dallas exists is to transform the world with God's word one life at a time. That's something that applies to all of us. But in addition to this general purpose statement that applies to all Christians everywhere, God has a unique purpose for your life. He has a reason that he left you here instead of taking you to heaven to be with him. And if we're going to have a life that matters, we need to discover what God's unique purpose for our life is. Margaret Thatcher, you know what her life purpose was? As a little girl, she believed she was called to be a leader in her nation who would help impoverished people. That was the dream that she had. I think about Candace Leitner. When Candace Leitner's daughter was killed by a drunk driver, she was so infuriated by it that she decided to turn her fury into something meaningful, and she founded Mothers Against Drunk Drivers to eliminate the menace of drunk driving from society. I have a friend, Bobby Albert. He founded a moving company, and he said his life purpose was to build a Christian company utilizing Christian principles to show how God would bless anyone who follows his word. That's his life purpose, to be a model of a Christian businessman. I think about the Apostle Paul. The Apostle Paul had a dream. The dream in his heart was to take the gospel to the Gentile nations. All of us need a unique purpose that explains who we are and why God left us here. I remember it was almost 30 years ago. It was an afternoon. I was sitting in the coffee shop at the Houston Intercontinental Airport, and I had a few hours before my flight. And even though I had known since I was 15 that God was calling me to be a pastor, I still didn't have a clear direction about how that was to work itself out and my unique contribution to the ministry. And I remember I took out my yellow legal pad and I prayed and asked God for direction and started going through some exercises in my own life. And as I sat there trying to write out in a sentence my life purpose, I wrote at the top of that yellow legal tablet, "My purpose is to be an effective communicator of God's word." I believe that God's word is filled with life changing principles. And I want people to be excited about those principles and to use those principles to change their lives. That was what my real passion in life was. I still keep that piece of paper in my file. I keep looking at it and remembering when God revealed that to me. My purpose in life is to be an effective communicator of God's word. And whether I'm preaching here on Sunday morning or writing or speaking on television or radio, that's the guiding beacon that gives me direction in my life. My life purpose is to be an effective communicator of God's word. You say, well, Pastor, how do I find out what my purpose is? How do I discover my dream? If you want to discover your dream, remember these two words, passion and giftedness. Passion and giftedness. God's dream for your life is the intersection between your passion in life and your unique giftedness. Let me show you what I mean. Get your pens out. You're going to want to write these down. They're going to flash by real quickly. First of all, talk about passion. God is not going to call you to do something that he doesn't give you a passion to do, okay? He's just not going to do it. He's not going to call me to discover the cure for cancer because, frankly, I couldn't care less about science. I have no passion in that. So that is not going to be my life's calling. If he calls you to do something, he's going to give you a passion. Here are four questions to help you determine what your passion in life is. See if you can answer these about yourself or even for your children. Question number one, what needs do you see in the world that concern you? So you look around, what needs do you see in the world that concern you? Number two, if I could meet any need in the world, what need would I meet? You see, God's going to call you to a dream, not to fill your greed, but to meet somebody else's need. That's a true purpose in life. True purpose is not greed-based, it's need-based. So if you could meet any need in the world, what would it be? Number three, what are the most urgent needs in my country, my community, my work, my school, my church? As you look around these different venues, what do you see as the most pressing need? Number four, what age group or type of people naturally interest me? For some of you, it might be children. Others might be young adults. Others, it might be teenagers. Others, it might be senior citizens. What group do you enjoy working with the most? That will help you determine what your passion is. Now, secondly, your life purpose will involve your giftedness. God, if he's calling you to do something, will not only give you a passion, he will give you the gift to accomplish that purpose. How do you know what your giftedness is? Again, here are four questions to ask yourself. What abilities do I have that other people tend to notice and affirm? What abilities do you have that other people come up and say, man, you're really good at that? Or you were born to do that? Or you make it look so easy? Number two, as I review my life, what five accomplishments have given me the most satisfaction? You look back over your life, what five things have you done that have given you the most satisfaction? Number three, what is it that when I do it, people affirm you and say you were born to do that, or you seem to do it without any effort? And number four, and this is key, what single word best describes the area in which I am most passionate about and gifted? Is there one word that summarizes both your passion and your giftedness? For me, that one word was communication. For you, that word might be science or missions or children. But wherever your giftedness and your passion meet, that is going to be a clue to what your life purpose is. And once you know what that single word is, ask yourself this question. See if you can answer this statement. The way I want to make a difference in the world is by what? How are you going to make a difference in the world? It's going to be a combination of your passion and your giftedness. The way I want to make a difference in the world is by this. Now, where do I get all of this? Am I just coming up with this out of the windmills of my mind? No, I'm getting it straight from God's word. Listen to Philippians 2, verse 13. Graduating seniors, memorize this verse. Philippians 2:13 says, "For it is God who is at work within you, giving you the will and the power to achieve his purpose." God is at work within you, giving you the will, that's another word for passion, and the power, that's another word for giftedness, to achieve his purpose. God is going to call you to do something for which he gives you a passion and a power. So, first of all, you get your clear purpose. The way I want to make a difference in the world is by what? Secondly, in addition to a clear purpose, you need clarifying objectives. An objective answers the question, what do I want to be or do? What do I want to be or do in my life? And specifically, your objectives in life will somehow be connected to your purpose. Now, to develop your objectives in life, there are two words to remember. First of all, evaluation. You need to do an inventory of your life if you want to discover what it is you want to do or to do better in your life. And on your outline, look at it. I've given you a life grid that marks the seven basic areas of your life: spiritual, physical, family, vocational, personal growth, social, financial. And I've given you a scale of 1 to 10. Now, you're not coming back to church tonight, so here's what your homework assignment for tonight. I want to encourage you, take 15 minutes. Really won't probably take you 10 minutes. And just score yourself on a 1 to 10 in each of these life areas. You don't have to show it to anybody, just for yourself. How would you rate your level of satisfaction, 1 being the lowest, 10 being the highest, with each of these areas in your life? How are you doing in your spiritual life? How are you doing with your health? How about your finances? How about your relationship with God? Where would you grade yourself on a scale of 1 to 10? Now, if you end up with a 7 or more in some of these areas, your objective might be to say, in this area, I want to continue what I'm doing. If, for example, in your spiritual life, things are going well, you're having your regular time with the Lord, you might just say, I want to continue being consistent in my daily time with the Lord. However, if you scored yourself a 2 on that area, you might say, well, I want to begin spending more time with God. Same thing for each of these areas. Evaluation, and then secondly, formulation is the second word. Come up with an objective in each of these areas. For example, A spiritual objective might be I want to grow in my relationship with God. Physical objective, I might want to live a long, healthy life. Family life, you might say, in my family, my real need is I want to build intimacy with my mate. Vocational, you might say, you know what? I'm tired of the rat race and working for this bozo who doesn't know what he's doing. I want to start my own company, okay? So you put that down. I want to own my own business. These are objectives. A purpose statement answers the question, why do I exist? Objectives answer the question, what do I want to be or what do I want to do? Now, whatever objectives we come up with ought to support our overall life purpose. Let me show you what I mean. For example, when I went through this exercise, I knew I wanted to be an effective communicator of God's word. So I started asking myself, well, how does that affect each of these life areas? What do I need to do better in order to achieve my overall life purpose? So example, under spiritual, I said, I want to spend more time reading the Bible. I mean, after all, for me, how can I communicate truth if I don't know what the truth is? By reading God's word. So I wrote that down. I want to spend more time reading the Bible. My physical life, I put down, I want to live a long, healthy life. I mean, after all, I'm not going to be able to communicate from the grave. No matter how passionate as I am about God's word, I can't communicate from the grave unless it's Pathway to Victory reruns or something. But I'm not going to be doing it. I'm going to be gone. So I want to live as long as I can to communicate God's word. In my family life, I put, I want to be a model Christian to my children. After all, they're my most important congregation. So I developed things I wanted to do in each of these areas of my life. The same is true for you. Now, in order to have a roadmap for where you want to go in life, you've got to have a clear purpose. You've got to have a clarifying objectives. But thirdly, you have to have concrete goals. Now, this is where the rubber meets the road. It's what separates the men from the boys and the women from the girls. So listen to this. This is where most people fall down. They're never able to translate their purpose and objectives into goals. What is a goal? It's a desired accomplishment that can be measured by time and performance. It's a desired accomplishment that is easily measurable by time and performance. For example, let's just say under family, men, let's say you say, well, you know, I want to have a better relationship with my wife. Well, now that's an objective, but it's not a goal. I mean, after all, when do you know if you've had a good enough relationship with your mate? There's no way to measure that. So a goal might be, in order to have a better relationship with your mate, I want to take my wife on a date once a week beginning this Friday. Now that's a goal that is measurable. I want to take my wife on a date. That's something, a desired accomplishment. I want to do it how often? Once a week, and I have a beginning time beginning this Friday. Somebody might say, well, I want to pray more. That's not a goal. That's not a goal. I mean, how do you know when you prayed enough? No, a goal would be, I want to begin spending 10 minutes a day praying every morning beginning tomorrow. I mean, that's a specific goal. You know whether you've met it or not. It's a specific accomplishment that's measured by time and performance. You might say in your financial life, I want to get out of debt. That's my goal. I want to get, no, that may be an objective, but it's not a goal. A goal would be, I want to eliminate all of my credit card debt by December 31st. You see what I mean? That is a specific accomplishment that's measurable by time and performance. Now, here's the key. As you have these specific metrics, these goals, they are helping you meet your objectives in life that ultimately help you reach your purpose in life. In order to reach that dream destination where God wants to tell you, you've got to have clear objectives. How that dream applies to every area of your life. And once you know that, then you have to break it down further into specific goals that you want to accomplish that begins to be your daily to-do list. Instead of just ambling around your life, just waiting for people to take control of your life and fulfill their agenda through you, we've got to know what God wants from us. We've got to understand what His dream is for us and develop those plans and those goals that will help us reach His desired plan for our life. Robert Ringer writes, remember, life is nothing more than the sum total of many successful years. And a successful year is nothing more than the sum total of many successful months. And a successful month is nothing more than the sum total of many successful weeks. And a successful week is nothing more than the sum total of many successful days. Many of you have perhaps been to Rome and seen the Sistine Chapel, that magnificent piece of work on the ceiling painted by Michelangelo. If you read the book or saw the movie The Agony and the Ecstasy, you know that Michelangelo spent 4 years on his back painting that artistic masterpiece. Now, he could have walked in and been overwhelmed by the assignment. There's no way I can do that. But he didn't do it. You know how he accomplished it? He broke down that great dream into manageable parts. He would be on his back, and he would take one section only a few inches in diameter, and he would work and work and work on that section. And when he finished it, he'd move over a little bit and work on that piece. Work and work and work on it, day after day, week after week, month after month. As tedious as the project was for him, he never lost sight of the big picture and the ultimate goal. And because of that, 400 years later, we still enjoy that masterpiece. How do you feel right now about the life that you're painting? What's your life looking at right now? And how are you going to feel if you reach the end of your life, and we're all going to reach it sooner than we think? How are you going to feel if you reach the end of your life not having reached your dream or even having attempted to do so? Having a clear purpose. Formulating clear objectives, making concrete goals, is one of the most often overlooked but essential secrets for extraordinary success. And it's a secret that is grounded in God's word. Listen to what Paul says in Ephesians 5 from the Phillips paraphrase. Live life then with a due sense of responsibility. Not as men who do not know the meaning and purpose of life, but as those who do. Make the best use of your time despite all the difficulties of these days. Don't be vague, but firmly grasp what you know to be the will of God.
1: Achieving success, realizing your dreams, living with passion begins by drawing up a plan and setting some goals. The profound principle from King Solomon is this: if you don't know where you're going, you're going to end up somewhere else. Well, I'm so pleased you chose to join us for today's Pathway to Victory. As I mentioned earlier, I've written a book that complements this broadcast series. The Solomon Secrets contains an entire chapter on the topic we discussed today, as well as 9 other practical subjects, such as how to keep your cool when things get hot, and a sensitive chapter on marriage called Graze in Your Own Pasture. Look, people across our country are desperately searching for the good life, yet most are frustrated by the inability to experience it. Today, you can become the conduit of God's blessing for others, because the secret to genuine success is revealed in the book we teach every day, the Bible. 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A woman called the other day and said, "Dr. Jeffress, since I began listening to Pathway to Victory, God has opened my spiritual eyes and opened doors in my heart so I can receive the truth. 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
2: 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I'm David J. Mullins. 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

0: Welcome to Peace by Believing with John Redmond, Associate Pastor of First Baptist Church in Pasadena, Texas. If you can, we invite you to turn in your Bibles to Revelation chapter 18 as we see the tribulation come to an end during today's message, When the World Economy Collapses.
1: If you have your Bible, I wish you would open it to the book of Revelation in chapter number 18. Now, as I said last week, chapters 17 and 18 do not give us any additional judgments that will come on the earth during the Great Tribulation. The judgments end at the end of chapter 16 with the bowl judgments. But what we have in Revelation 17 and 18 are some highlights of things that will be happening during that seven-year period, during the seal, trumpet, and bowl judgments. And so last week in chapter 17, we talked about false religion, because the Great Tribulation will be characterized by false religion. People will be worshiping everybody but God, and at the midpoint of the tribulation, the Antichrist will demand that everybody will worship him. And so there'll be some dirty politics mixed in with that false religion. Because remember what I said, at the beginning of the tribulation, the Antichrist will make a peace treaty specifically with the nation of Israel. He will allow them to rebuild their temple and say, y'all can worship your God. And everybody will have the freedom to worship their God. But midway through the tribulation period, and we read about this, by the way, in Daniel chapter 9 and verse 27. Daniel 9:27 says that at the midpoint of the tribulation, the Antichrist will break his covenant and he will demand that everyone worship him. In Revelation 13, we saw that it is at this point in the tribulation that he will demand people take the mark of the beast, the number 666, either on their hand or on their forehead. And if you don't have the mark of the beast, you can't buy food, you can't buy groceries, you can't function normally in society. And not only that, as the tribulation period comes to an end, if you don't have the mark of the beast, the Antichrist is going to kill you. So it's dirty politics and it's false religion. Now, in chapter number 18, which is where we are this morning, we're reading more about this place called Babylon. And Babylon is the main place of and the main subject of Revelation chapter number 18. Now, the city Babylon is a very interesting city in the Bible. In fact, other than Jerusalem itself, Babylon is the most mentioned city in the Bible. Did you know that it is mentioned 287 times in the Bible, and there's never a good reference to it? All the mentionings and all the references to Babylon are negative, because it has always been an evil, wicked, sinful place. And during the tribulation, it is in this place, in this location, that the Antichrist will set up his financial empire. And so when we think of the financial empire today in our world, we think about Wall Street. Well, during the Great Tribulation, the Wall Street of the world will be Babylon. Now, Babylon is both a city and a system. And I want to develop that in just a moment. But first, let's talk about the city. There's some who believe, in fact, David Jeremiah pastors out in San Diego, California, and is really an authority on the book of Revelation, the end time studies. He believes that Babylon, which is a city 50 miles south of Baghdad in modern day Iraq, he believes that Babylon will be rebuilt during the tribulation period, and that physical place, that exact city, will be where the Antichrist will headquarter his financial empire. Dr. Jeremiah also believes that Rome, the city of Rome, will be the place where the Antichrist will headquarter his political empire. And he says that based on a verse we looked at last week in chapter 17 and verse 9, as it describes a city that is sitting on seven mountains or seven hills. And that's commonly a way that the city of Rome is referred to. And then Dr. Jeremiah believes that the city of Jerusalem will be where the Antichrist will headquarter his religious empire. So think about that. Jerusalem is where the religious world and center of the Antichrist's reign will be. And I do believe that's certainly true. I don't think anybody would question that, because it is in Jerusalem, in the rebuilt temple, where the Antichrist will go and sit himself in the most holy place, the place reserved for God. And the Antichrist will demand to be worshiped. So to say that Jerusalem will be the religious center for the Antichrist during the tribulation. I don't think there's any question about that. Rome being the political center makes sense. Babylon being the financial center makes sense. I'm not 100% sure if Rome and Babylon will be the actual cities or if it's other cities, and the Bible is using the name Babylon just to describe wickedness and evil. For example, we have in 1 Peter chapter 5 in verse 13, Peter is writing a letter from Rome, and he describes Rome as Babylon. And so sometimes in the Bible, the name Babylon is used not necessarily to describe the literal place, but it is used to describe sinfulness and wickedness and evil. And that's why I'm saying 287 references to Babylon in the Bible, none of them are good. And so today, when we come to chapter 18, whether we are reading about a rebuilt Babylon 50 miles south of Baghdad, or whether the mention of Babylon is referring to some other geographical location, I don't know that for sure. But I know this, the place that is being described in Revelation chapter 18, it is a city and it is a system. It's not just a place, it is a system and it is a mindset. And so just like we read last week in 1 John, there's the Antichrist, but there are also other Antichrists who are out in the world who don't believe in Jesus. There's the spirit of Antichrist in the world today. And last week we said that all false religion is characterized by those who do not confess that Jesus Christ is Lord. Well, in the same way that there's a spirit of Antichrist, there's also a spirit of Babylon today. And that's why, to me, whether the reference here to Babylon is the exact location of the Babylon in Bible times or some other location, that's not the most important thing. The most important thing we understand is when the Antichrist sets up his kingdom, and this morning we're looking specifically at the financial empire that he will set up, it is characterized by wickedness, evil, and sin. And so what I want to do at this point is to give you a definition for the spirit of Babylon. Wherever it is, I want to give you a definition for the spirit of Babylon. And as I describe this, I think you will agree that this spirit is already present in the world today. It is obviously present, and during the tribulation, it will become even more so. So what is the spirit of Babylon? It is a mindset that believes that the purpose of life is to make a lot of money, to own a lot of things, and to have a lot of fun. Now I want to say that again. What is the spirit of Babylon? It is a mindset that believes that the purpose of life is to make a lot of money, to own a lot of things, and to have a lot of fun. Now, we don't have to be living during the Great Tribulation to see that spirit of Babylon in the world today. But do you notice one thing obviously missing from that spirit of Babylon? I mean, it's so obvious you can't miss it. G-O-D. There's no God in the spirit of Babylon. It's all about me, and it's all about money, and it's all about how much I own, and it's all about how well I live, and it's all about having more money and having more lands and having more things. Me, me, me, me, me. More, more, more, more, more. And it's all about whatever makes me happy. And during the tribulation, this will become more and more. And so as we think today about Babylon, and we're going to work our way through, and we can do it fairly quickly, we're going to work our way through Revelation chapter 18. But as we think about Babylon, I want to make two statements this morning about it. First of all, Babylon is a wicked, wicked place. Now, in chapter number 18, look with me beginning in verse number 1. Babylon is a wicked place. Verse 1, after these things, John said, I saw another angel coming down from heaven, having great authority, and the earth was illuminated with his glory. And he cried mightily with a loud voice, saying, Babylon the great is fallen, and has become a dwelling place of demons, a prison for every foul spirit, and a cage for every unclean and hated bird. And so any description of evil that you can imagine is accurate when describing Babylon. That's what this angel here is giving. Verse 3, for all the nations have drunk of the wine of the wrath of her fornication. The kings of the earth have committed fornication with her, and the merchants of the earth have become rich through the abundance of her luxury. When it's talking about fornication with Babylon. What it's really talking about there is just worshiping other gods, a life that is void and empty of God. And so it's spiritual adultery. And here it's referred to as spiritual fornication. It is a wicked place. Look in verse number 5. For her sins have reached to heaven, and God has remembered her iniquities. Do you remember back in Genesis chapter 11, the beginning of Babylon, where the people said, let's build up a tower that reaches up into the heavens. Let's build a name for ourselves. And God came down and destroyed that tower and scattered all the people. And that city was called Babel because you couldn't understand what people were saying. He confused all their languages. Well, that was the birthplace of Babylon. Babel in the Bible and Babylon, it's the same place. And it means confused and confusing because that's what it is. Everybody's confused about God and who to worship and how to live their lives. Well, in chapter 18 now of Revelation, it's not talking about a tower being built up that reaches up into the heavens. It's talking about the people's sins. Their sins have reached up higher than that tower ever was able to reach up, and now their sins have reached heaven. It's like a tower of sin that has reached heaven. And again, look at the end of verse 5. It says, and God has remembered her iniquities. Now, those of us who are saved, thankfully, that will never be said of us. Because it says in Jeremiah chapter 31 and verse 34, God said, I will remember their sins no more. When we confess our sins to God, when we ask Jesus Christ to forgive our sins, God does that. He forgives us. He cleanses us. He washes those sins away. He casts those sins behind His back into the depths of the sea. And He forgets those sins and He doesn't remember them anymore. But for those who've never been saved, it's the opposite. Here it says, God has remembered her iniquities. I cannot imagine anything worse than to one day stand before God in judgment and for God to remember all of my sins. I'm so thankful that God has forgiven all of my sins and forgotten my sins. And when I sin now, I confess and repent and ask Him to forgive me. And He's faithful and just to cleanse me of my sins cleanse me of all of that unrighteousness. And the same is true for you. But many one day will stand before God at the great white throne judgment. And we'll be studying that in a few weeks. The final judgment of the unsaved. And God, as He is judging the lives of those who have rejected Jesus Christ, will remember every sin they ever committed, every evil thought they ever had, every unkind word they ever spoke, every evil and wicked act that they ever did. They may have forgotten some of their own sins, but God will remember all of them, and God will judge them. And so here it just makes me cringe and almost just gives me shivers to think about what it's saying here, that God has remembered her iniquities, and God will not forget those, and God will judge those. So first thing I'm saying here today is that Babylon is a very wicked place. The second thing I would say, not only is Babylon a wicked place, Babylon is a waning place. Babylon is not going to last forever. Now, what we saw last week in Revelation chapter 17, we saw that the Antichrist, after he had given everybody the freedom to worship whoever they wanted to worship, midway through says, now you have to worship me. And the people who don't worship the Antichrist is going to kill. And so he's evil, and it is dirty, dirty, dirty politics. Well, in chapter 18, we see it's a little bit different. Because in 18, it is God Himself who is destroying Babylon. In chapter 17, God used the Antichrist and God used the puppet kings that went along with His empire to destroy the sinful people in the world. But in chapter 18, there are other people who've not been judged and punished yet. And now God Himself takes it upon Himself to perform this judgment Himself. And so I say that Babylon is a waning. You say, John, what do you mean by waning? Here's what I'm saying. The spirit of Babylon. The purpose of life is to make a lot of money, to own a lot of things, and to have a lot of fun. What I'm saying to you is that's waning. That is going away. That is not going to last forever. And so you have to look at how you're living your life, and I have to look at how I'm living mine. And if that's how we're living our life, we are sailing a sinking ship, because that life one day will come to an end, and God Himself will see to it. So look with me, beginning in verse number 6, as we get a description here of how God is going to bring the financial empire of the Antichrist to a sudden crashing end. As I said earlier, it is the stock market crash to end all stock market crashes. The stock market will completely bottom out. Now, in our lifetimes, we've seen what they call stock market crashes, but the market always comes back. When this one crashes, it will not be coming back at all. And you say, well, if you're living during this time, it'd be better to have your money in the bank. Your money will be of no value in the bank. Your money would be of no value under your mattress. Because when God gets finished destroying the financial empire, your money will be worthless and you can't do anything with it. There's not even anything to buy anymore. So look in verse number 6. Render to her just as she rendered to you, and repay her double according to her works. In the cup which she has mixed, mix double for her. In the measure that she glorified herself and lived luxuriously, in the same measure give her torment and sorrow. For she says in her heart, I sit as queen and am no widow and will not see sorrow. And so the Antichrist and this wicked financial empire is basically saying, I'm the queen of the world. I'm running the world. That's the attitude in Babylon. I'm not sad. I'm not sorrowful. I'm not like a widow. And yet, Babylon is a widow, actually, in a very bad way, because Babylon has forsaken the Lord. I think about what it says in Isaiah chapter 54 in verses 4 and 5 about widows who know God personally. And it says for these ladies who have lost their husbands that God will be their husband. And so they're widows, humanly speaking, but in a spiritual sense, God is their husband, God is their provider, God is their protector. God pays extra close attention to widows. And now, during this time, the spirit of Babylon says, I'm not a widow. No sorrow here, no sadness here. And actually, Babylon is a widow because Babylon has forsaken God. And so, look in verse 8, therefore her plagues will come in one day, death and mourning and famine, and she will be utterly burned with fire, for strong is the Lord God who judges her. And so the Bible is saying this financial empire that has ruled the world is coming down in one day. Just like, it won't be a gradual thing like that. No, the stock market's going to fall in one day. Let's read on. It's going to fall faster than that. Verse 9, the kings of the earth who committed fornication and live luxuriously with her will weep and lament for her when they see the smoke of her burning. So the city is literally going to be destroyed. Standing at a distance for fear of her torment, saying, alas, alas, that great city Babylon, that mighty city, for in one hour your judgment has come. Now, a moment ago it said in one day, but now it's even getting more specific, and it's saying in one hour your judgment has come. And the merchants of the earth will weep and mourn over her, for no one buys their merchandise anymore. They don't buy it because they've lost their money. Merchandise of gold and silver, precious stones and pearls, fine linen. And in verses 12 and 13, 28 different commodities are mentioned here. And it's saying that it is of no value. No one is buying and no one is selling. The empire has fallen. Verse 14, the fruit that your soul longed for has gone from you, and all the things which are rich and splendid have gone from you, and you shall find them no more at all. The merchants of these things who became rich by her will stand at a distance for fear of her torment, weeping and wailing, and saying, alas, alas, that great city that was clothed in fine linen, purple and scarlet, and adorned with gold and precious stones and pearls. Now watch verse 17. For in one hour such riches came to nothing. That is, in one hour all the money has disappeared. The value of that money is nothing now. Every shipmaster, all who travel by ship, sailors, and as many as trade on the sea stood at a distance and cried out when they saw the smoke of her burning, saying, what is like this great city? They threw dust on their heads and cried out, weeping and wailing and saying, alas, alas, that great city in which all who had ships on the sea became rich by her wealth. Here it is again. For in one hour she is made desolate. Rejoice over her, O heaven, and you holy apostles and prophets, for God has avenged you on her. Now look in verse 21. Then a mighty angel took up a stone like a great millstone and threw it into the sea, saying, thus with violence the great city of Babylon shall be thrown down and shall not be found anymore. Now, in verses 22 and 23, I want to read these, but as I do, I want you to be listening and thinking about all the things on the earth that just normally happen in life that will no longer be happening. Before we read the verses, let me just highlight this for you. At this point in the tribulation, there will be no more music. There will be no more industry. No more work going on. There will be no more preparing of food. We're going to read a phrase here about a millstone that is not working. A millstone was used to grind grain, but at this point in the tribulation, nobody's preparing food. That's what I'm saying. Like, even if somebody, for the sake of the argument, had put their money under their mattress, said, well, I've got my money. I didn't lose it in the stock market. What are you going to do with your money? Because now there's nobody making food for you to go out and buy. It's all, and there's no more industry. There's nothing at this point for you to buy. There's no more power for lights. So the world will be dark. And we read during some of the earlier judgments how darkness will come on the earth. And so at this point, John is kind of going back and highlighting that there's no more power for lights. There will be no more weddings taking place. Weddings are one of the happiest occasions in the world. But not during this time. There won't be any more weddings because there's nobody celebrating. Now, I've given you what we're going to find out. But look in verse 22 and 23 because they say it. John says it even in a clear way. The sound of harpists, musicians, flutists, and trumpeters shall not be heard in you anymore. No craftsman of any craft shall be found in you anymore. Now nobody's even doing any work. Earlier they said, we've got all this stuff and nobody can buy it. And now they're saying they're not even making it anymore. No craftsman shall be found in you anymore. Now there's nobody even to buy from. And the sound of a millstone shall not be heard in you anymore. That is the grinding of grain gone silent. Verse 23, the light of a lamp shall not shine in you anymore, and the voice of the bridegroom and bride shall not be heard in you anymore. For your merchants were the great men of the earth. For by your sorcery all the nations were deceived. And in her was found the blood of prophets and saints and of all who were slain on the earth. And so now what we're seeing is the tables are being turned. This spirit of Antichrist, this spirit of Babylon, this evil empire that has a political aspect, a religious aspect, and a financial aspect that has persecuted and executed the people of God, those who were saved during the tribulation, who refused to take the mark of the beast, who gave their hearts to Jesus Christ, and yet, because of their faith in Christ, they were persecuted by the Antichrist and by this evil empire. Now the tables have turned. Again in verse 24, and in her was found the blood of all the prophets and saints and of all who were slain on the earth. And now, as they have done, it is being done unto them. The stone that they rolled against the people of God is now being rolled against them. And we see the judgment and we see the justice of God as He Himself is dealing with, and not just dealing with, judging, punishing, and destroying those who have rejected Him and who have persecuted His people.
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3: 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Thank you for joining me for Peace by Believing. 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
8: 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But in 1862, he signed another hugely significant piece of legislation, the Homestead Act. 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Why did it matter? Because Lincoln understood that freedom was not merely the absence of tyranny. 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A free people must be given room to build, but they also must be willing to cultivate what they have been given. 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Opportunity without character collapses. Lincoln's lesson is clear. A nation stays free when its people remain willing to work, build, and steward freedom under God.
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11: We have promises in the Word. God says, I am going to complete the work I started in you. I'm going to return. Jesus is coming back. It's built on the promises of God.

Most of us want to believe God's promises, but when life gets uncertain, it can be easy to wonder what we're supposed to do while we wait for Him to answer. Do we work harder, or is there something deeper that God might be showing us through His covenants? Hello and welcome to

to these covenants, and then we're looking as to how they all fit together. I began church on the Abrahamic covenant. What I said was that the Abrahamic covenant was based on three things. Number one, it was based simply on faith. We read in Genesis 15 that Abraham heard God's voice, and simply because he believed, and his belief translated into action, because when you really believe something, you take action on it, his belief, beloved, was counted to him, listen now, as righteousness. Listen as I read Genesis chapter number 15. I'm going to begin there in verse number 5. And he, referring to God, took him, speaking of Abraham, outside and said, "Now look toward the heavens and count the stars, if you're able to count them." And he said to him, "So shall your descendants be." Then he, referring back to Abraham, believed in the Lord, and he, the Lord, reckoned it to him, to Abraham, as righteousness. So notice what's going on here, church. Nothing about the law here. Abraham simply believed God's voice, and because he believed in the Lord, God counted Abraham as right before him. The Lord told us in the New Testament, God so loved the world that he gave his only begotten Son, get it, that whosoever believes in him shall be saved. So what we're seeing here is that the Abrahamic covenant is the foundational covenant in Scripture, because the covenant that we enter into with the Lord now through Jesus had its origin in this Abrahamic covenant, because we're going to see as we go to Genesis 22 now that this covenant that was based on faith was a pre-covenant to Jesus' coming, because God said to Abraham in Genesis 22, "Abraham, in your seed," referring to Jesus, "all the nations of the earth shall be blessed." Let's go now to Genesis 22 and see that. We see right now the Abrahamic covenant was based on faith. Abraham believed God and it was counted to him as righteousness. Paul repeats that same word for us. He quotes the scripture I just read in Genesis 15 in the book of Galatians. Now we're in Genesis chapter number 22. I want to show you that this covenant, the Abrahamic covenant, the foundational covenant of Scripture, was also based, listen now, on a promise. So I'm going to begin reading here in verse number 1 of chapter number 22. I'm going to read 1 and 2, then I'm going to continue on to verse 9 through 18. "Now it came about after these things that God tested Abraham and said to him, 'Abraham,' and he said, 'Here I am.' And he said, 'Take now your son, your only son, whom you love, Isaac, and go to the land of Moriah, and offer him there as a burnt offering on one of the mountains of which I will tell you.'" Notice once again, Abraham hears God's voice. He believes that God's a good God. He believes that God is God, and he believes that God loves him. And because he believes, beloved, he takes action, because true faith results in action. Again, there's no law yet. This is just Abraham hearing God's voice and believing and obeying. Now let's continue on. "Then they came to the place of which God had told him, and Abraham built the altar there and arranged the wood and bound his son Isaac and laid him upon the altar on top of the wood. Abraham stretched out his hand and took the knife to slay his son. But the angel of the Lord called to him from heaven and said, 'Abraham, Abraham.' And he said, 'Here I am.' He said, 'Do not stretch out your hand against the lad and do nothing to him. For now I know that you fear God, since you have not withheld your son, your only son, from me.' Then Abraham raised his eyes and looked, and behold, behind him a ram caught in the thickets by his horns. And Abraham went and took the ram and offered him up for a burnt offering in the place of his son. Abraham called the name of that place Yahweh, or 'The Lord will provide.'" And by the way, that's where we get the phrase Jehovah Jireh, "the Lord our provider." It's actually pronounced something closer to Yahweh Yireh. But that's where that covenant name of God is revealed, when the Lord gave Abraham the sacrifice in place of his son. "The Lord will provide," Yahweh Yireh, Jehovah Jireh, "the Lord our provider." Let's continue on. "Abraham called that place 'The Lord will provide,' as it is said to this day, 'In the mount of the Lord it will be provided.' Then the angel of the Lord called to Abraham a second time from heaven and said, 'By myself I have sworn
declares the Lord.

0: Lord, because you have done this thing and have not withheld your son, your only son, indeed I will greatly bless you. And I will greatly multiply your seed as the stars of the heavens and as the sand which is on the seashore. And your seed shall possess the gate of their enemies. In your seed all the nations of the earth shall be blessed because you have obeyed my voice. So I want to point out some other principles associated with the Abrahamic covenant from this portion of Scripture that we just read. Notice here, beloved ones, that the Abrahamic covenant, when the Lord said to Abraham, in your seed all the nations of the earth shall be blessed. Notice that this is, get it now, an unconditional covenant. There's no other conditions that need to be met for God to do what he said he was going to do. Now, the reason that I'm pointing this out to you, beloved children of God, is because in just a second, we're going to look at the Mosaic covenant. And what you're going to see about the Mosaic covenant is that the Mosaic covenant is conditional. And this is why Paul was constantly coming against in the New Testament what we refer to theologically as Judaizers, those that are following Jesus that are also trying to make people keep the law. Because the point is that no man can keep the law. And this is the reason that the Scripture says that Jesus redeemed people that put their trust in him from the curse of the law. Because the law is conditional. We're going to see the Mosaic covenant is conditional. In order to be blessed through the Mosaic covenant, you have to keep the conditions. But in the Abrahamic covenant, there are no conditions. God said, I myself have sworn, the Lord said, I'm going to do this thing. It's unconditional. So listen what the Lord says here concerning what he's going to do. By myself, he says in the 16th verse, I'm going to do this thing by myself. I have sworn. So the Abrahamic covenant, church in review, is based, number one, on simple faith. What type of faith are we talking about? The type of faith that has a witness from God of his voice, like Abraham did, and we believe it. And because we believe it, we respond to it. That's true faith. The New Testament is built on this. So the Abrahamic covenant was based on faith. It came before there was ever a law, only faith. Secondly, the Abrahamic covenant is unconditional. God said, I'm going to do it, nothing more required. Thirdly, I want you to hear that the Abrahamic covenant, listen, is built on a promise. God said, once again, by myself, I have sworn, declares the Lord. It's a promise that God is making. Now, why is this important, church, for you and I today? Because these three characteristics that we see are the bedrock of the Abrahamic covenant are immediately, get it now, transferable to the new covenant, which is the fulfillment of the Abrahamic covenant. In other words, the new covenant is built on these same foundations. It's built on faith. By grace, through faith are we saved, right? The book of Ephesians, it's built on faith. Number two, it's unconditional. God loves us. That's unconditional love. And number three, beloved, we have promises in the Word. God says, I am going to complete the work I started in you. I'm going to return. It's not an if. It's not a maybe. Jesus is coming back. His people are going to heaven. It's built on, get it now, the promises of God. So hear me now. The Abrahamic covenant, I know I'm doing a lot of review and repetition, but I really want you to get this. Abrahamic covenant built on the three principles of, get it now, simple faith, believing in such a way that it translates into action. Abraham believed God. As a result of his faith, he walked and followed God. Number one, simple faith, no law, just faith. Number two, unconditional, the covenant that God made with Abraham, nothing more that needs to happen for God to fulfill what he said he's going to do. And number three, it is built on promises. God said, I'm going to do this thing. I swear it, says the Lord. Same thing now, transfer to the New Testament. The Bible tells us in the book of Galatians, listen, very, very important, that the blessing of Abraham, that the covenant that God made with Abraham, get it now, has come upon you and I, the church, through our relationship to God in Jesus. In other words, those things that are in the Abrahamic covenant, Paul tells us in Galatians, have come upon you and I now as believers today. The blessing of Abraham has come upon you.
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0: Abrahamic covenant, foundational covenant. The Word of God is built on the Abrahamic covenant. It's still in place. It's fulfilled in Jesus. Now, let's relate the Abrahamic covenant to the next primary covenant in Scripture, which is called the Mosaic covenant. The Mosaic covenant is very different from the Abrahamic covenant because the Abrahamic covenant was unconditional, whereas the Mosaic covenant, get it, church, is conditional. The Abrahamic covenant, listen now, promised a blessing that's unconditional, whereas, get it now, the Mosaic covenant is related to in such a way that you can only be blessed by it, get it, if you fulfill the conditions of it. It's conditional. So let's go now to the book of Deuteronomy, chapter number 28. I want to illustrate this for you. We're going to the book of Deuteronomy, chapter number 28. I want to show you the nature of the Mosaic covenant, which is, once again, conditional. The grass withers and the flowers fade, but the Word of God abides forever. Deuteronomy 28, I'm going to read verses number 1 through 4, and then I'm going to go to verses 15 through 19. We're going to see that the blessings are conditional, and likewise, if an individual that is trying to relate to God through the Mosaic covenant does not fulfill the requirement, not only will they not be blessed, but what will happen is that they'll end up being cursed, vastly different from the Abrahamic covenant. Let's listen. Now it shall be, if you diligently obey the Lord your God, being careful to do all his commandments, which I command you today, the Lord your God will set you high above all the nations of the earth. Notice here it's based on conditions. If you do everything that I'm commanding you, it's all conditions. There's laws in place. There are statutes in place. In order to be blessed, you have to do them. Let's continue on. All these blessings will come upon you and overtake you if you obey the Lord your God. Blessed shall you be in the city, and blessed shall you be in the country. Blessed shall be the offspring of your body, and the produce of your ground, and the offspring of your beast, and the increase of your herds, and the young of your flock. Blessed shall be your basket and your kneading bowl. Blessed shall you be when you come in, and blessed shall you be when you go out. The Lord will cause all your enemies who rise up against you to be defeated before you. It's all based, though, listen now, upon obedience, get it, to the commandments and the statutes that God gave Moses when Moses was on top of Mount Sinai. Moses came down from Mount Sinai with the law of God. He had the two tablets containing the Ten Commandments written by the finger of God, and he had also all the other commandments in the Hebrew Bible, which the rabbis today count at 613. In order for all these blessings, church, to come upon Israel that I had just read, in order for these blessings to come upon them, they had to observe all the commandments and all the statutes. Listen what the Lord said in the Mosaic covenant would happen if they didn't obey. I'm continuing in Deuteronomy 28, picking up in verse number 15. Hear the word of God. The grass withers and the flowers fade, but the word of God abides forever. But it shall come about if you do not obey the Lord your God, to observe and do all his commandments and his statutes with which I charge you today, that all these curses will come upon you and overtake you. Cursed shall you be in the city, and cursed shall you be in the country. Cursed shall be your basket and your kneading bowl. Cursed shall be the offspring of your body and the produce of your ground and the increase of your herd and the young of your flock. Cursed shall you be when you come in, and cursed shall you be when you go out. And the Lord just continues here. And so the Mosaic covenant was conditional. In order to receive the blessing, you had to fulfill your end of the bargain. You had to keep all the commandments and the statutes. The Mosaic covenant, listen now, very important. The Mosaic covenant, listen, was designed to be a temporary administrative covenant which held the Abrahamic covenant in place until the fulfillment of the Abrahamic covenant could be fulfilled, and that fulfillment is Jesus, of whom the Lord was referring to when he said to Abraham, through your seed, Abraham, all the nations of the earth shall be blessed. And the seed that the Lord was referring to is Jesus. The Abrahamic covenant is permanent, unconditional, based on faith and a promise. The Mosaic covenant is temporary, administrative, and conditional. Now, let's look at the origin of the Mosaic covenant. The origin of the Mosaic covenant is when Moses went on top of Mount Sinai in the wilderness, he received from the Lord all these commandments and statutes. He came down from the mountain and he read all the commandments and all the statutes to Israel. And when he did that, Israel responded and said, all that the Lord has commanded, we will do. But of course, they failed. And so what ended up happening is the Mosaic covenant, which promised a blessing if it could be adhered to, ended up becoming a curse to them because they couldn't fulfill their part of the covenant. The question becomes, why? Why did God give the Mosaic covenant if he knew that Israel could never fulfill it? In the book of Galatians, Paul tells us that the Mosaic covenant was added to the Abrahamic covenant in order that mankind would become aware of their lack of power to fully obey God. The Mosaic covenant was given, Paul teaches, in order that man could be exposed, that man's pride could be revealed, that his inability in the flesh to fully obey God would come to the surface. The result of all that being that mankind would be in a position to receive his Savior. You see, the Bible tells us, church, hallelujah, the Bible tells us these words, blessed are the poor in spirit, for theirs is the kingdom of heaven. What does it mean to be poor in spirit? It means to recognize that we have no hope other than God. We're not like the Pharisee that says, Lord, thank you that I'm not a sinner. But rather we're like that sinner that stood next to the Pharisee and said, Lord, forgive me a sinner. Jesus said it was that sinner that was aware of his own unrighteousness that went home justified. God loves you. Will you let Jesus into your heart at the deepest level? Beloved, it's important that we put God first in every area of our lives. It concerns me that it seems that so many people today are trying to use God for an experience, but they're not being obedient. I think of many, many people that are going to churches. They love the worship music, but they're not being obedient to God's word. Jesus said, unless a man picks up his cross, denies himself, and follows me, he cannot be my disciple. Sacrificial obedience is the only way to truly walk hand in hand with God. This is why it's important how we handle our finances. Going back to the first book of the Bible with Abraham, all the way through the New Testament, we see that those that truly walk with God honor him in every area of their lives, including their finances. I want to just ask you today, if discovering the Jewish Jesus is being used by Father God in your life to be a blessing, would you honor him with your finances through this ministry? Thank you for your love and for your financial support.
1: 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Box 777, Blissfield, Michigan, 49228. We look forward to hearing from you soon. And now here's Rabbi with God's special blessing. I hope that the words of this benediction bring you peace, joy, and comfort today and throughout the week. Rabbi?
2: In the book of Numbers, chapter 6, the Lord gave instructions to Moses and Aaron to speak this blessing over his people. And the Lord said, "When you speak these words over my people, I will place my name on them and bless them. Receive the impartations of the Lord's blessings. The Lord bless you and keep you. The Lord make his face shine on you and be gracious to you. The Lord lift you up with his countenance. And the Lord give you, beloved one, his peace." And now in Hebrew.

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12: Most Americans think of Abraham Lincoln and they think of the Civil War or the Emancipation. But in 1862, he signed another hugely significant piece of legislation, the Homestead Act. It offered eligible Americans up to 160 acres of land, not as a prize for the powerful, but as an opportunity for ordinary families willing to live on it, work it, and build something lasting. Why did it matter? Because Lincoln understood that freedom was not merely the absence of tyranny. Rather, freedom required responsibility, labor, stewardship, and moral courage. A free people must be given room to build, but they also must be willing to cultivate what they have been given. That still matters today. Liberty without responsibility decays. Opportunity without character collapses. Lincoln's lesson is clear. A nation stays free when its people remain willing to work, build, and steward freedom under God.
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21: How many times has the U.S. Constitution been amended? Hint, right in the middle is the 14th. 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Curtis Hill was the 43rd Attorney General of the state of Indiana, 2017 through 2021. He's a lawyer, don't hold that against him, consultant, speaker, and author focused on advancing the cause of freedom across the fruited plains. Curtis Hill, welcome to the airwaves in Texas.
22: Thank you, Terry. It's great to be here.
21: It's great to have you on. Now, friends, if you are quick at math, when I ask how many times has the U.S. Constitution been amended, I didn't want to worry my guest, just in case he didn't know, 27 times. Curtis Hill, is it hard to amend the U.S. Constitution?
22: It is very hard to amend the Constitution. The founders purposely put a system in place that could be changed if necessary. But remember that they had a provision in there that it should not be changed for light or transient causes. And so the idea is that it's expandable, it's stretchable, it's bendable. We don't want it to break. But if we need to make changes and adjustments, there is a mechanism that constitutionally we can make those changes, and we've done so 27 times.
21: Well,
22: which is really remarkable out of 250 years.
21: 250 years, about one every 10 or so, or 9 years. After the Civil War, what was happening to cause the need for the 14th Amendment to be proposed and then passed? What was happening?
22: Well, the 13th, 14th, and 15th Amendments were the necessary amendments to give force and effect to the abolition of slavery. The 13th Amendment abolished slavery. The 14th Amendment created a citizenship fix for the black slaves, the freed slaves. That was as a result of the Dred Scott decision a few years before that had determined that black slaves or even black freemen were not citizens of the United States. So that's what the purpose of the 14th Amendment was. And then the 15th Amendment gave the freed slaves the vote. So those three pieces of constitutional legislation were the necessary building blocks of passing the equal justice under the law standard onto the black slaves.
21: The original scope of the 14th Amendment, if you're born on soil in the U.S., you're a citizen of the United States of America. If you're born on the soil, now I've heard Texans and some Okies who are stationed overseas in the military, that they have a bag of dirt from their state sent to them so that their child during birth is above soil from their state, but that's beyond the scope. Again, the scope of the 14th, 13th, 14th, 15th, if you're born in America, you become a U.S. citizen. And to be clear, if you're a male, you have the right to vote. You have a right to citizenship. Not that female blacks were not U.S. citizens. They were. but did this Supreme Court decision concerning birthright citizenship, did that go outside the scope, in your legal opinion, of the 14th Amendment?
22: Well, yes, it did. In the sense that the 14th Amendment was purposed for a fix, a constitutional fix for the issue of the freed black slaves, and it wasn't contemplated. And the debates at the time that the legislation or the constitutional amendment was being proposed, the debates confirmed that it was not purposed for temporary visitors to our country to be able to gain citizenship for their children. In fact, the irony of this whole debacle is that the original purpose was to give citizenship to a group of people who were already here and vested in this country. The black Americans who were not given citizenship had been here for generations, and so it was recognizing their importance and input into the country. And yet now the Supreme Court decision has sort of frivolously granted this cherished citizenship right to foreigners or temporary visitors and even illegal entrants, which in my estimation cheapens the very value of the citizenship itself. So yes, they've gone outside the excess, the expectation of the original intention by granting this. Now, your listeners should understand that this is nothing new. This has already been in place for quite some time as a matter of tradition or habit, we've had people, the system has allowed birthright citizenship previously. What's new is, and I applaud him for it, was President Trump issued an executive order that declared that we were no longer going to recognize birthright citizenship for temporary visitors here or illegals, and that's what put the case into the court system and ultimately to the Supreme Court, that the challenge to President Trump's executive order. The short answer is yes, it has exceeded the original constitutional intention in its effort to comply with the modern use of the Constitution.
21: Were in amicus briefs, was it presented to the members of the court that in countries like China, there are industries that will help individuals time their birth in the United States vis-a-vis visas to come visit, and they come to America, their child is born, and that makes them an automatic U.S. citizen, but then they go back to China or wherever they came from. In addition, were amicus briefs presented that showed the large influx of deliveries to undocumented visitors to hospitals, especially in certain counties in California? Have people learned how to game the system to their advantage, in other words?
22: Well, I don't know I don't know the particulars to the amicuses that were set up on this particular case. That information should have been there. But certainly, one of the concerns that we should all have is the national security interest in the message that we're sending out about access to our country, access to our system, access to our elections, and it really can be a concerted effort by particular enemies like the Chinese and others to have a system in place to bring pregnant women, pregnant foreign nationals into the country at the time they're due, have them deliver a baby, attain the citizenship, and then go back to their homes. And ostensibly, at 18 years of age, that child doesn't even have to return here to vote, but can vote from China. And that may not be that significant when you look at it in an isolated situation, but when you look at that system being used in mass to undermine our political system and take it out 10, 20, 30 years, and you can have a very devastating result, especially with the anti-American sentiment that we have from a lot of our homegrowns and many foreign nationals who come to this country and don't assimilate into our American culture. We are in danger of losing our American culture within the course of the next three decades if we don't get this right.
21: Curtis Hill, senior advisor with the Free Enterprise Project, and he's also an ambassador with the Project 21 Black Leadership Network. He's our guest. You can find them at nationalcenter.org. Former Attorney General, State of Indiana. Curtis Hill, and wrapping up, where do we go from here? Do we just give up, lay down, go away, and let those that want to game our system here just have their free will? What do we do?
22: Well, absolutely not. We can't. I mean, we're Americans, and Americans are born to fight and get into the battle, and that's what we have to do. The fix for this lies within the hands of Congress. Congress can come into the fray and create legislation or a constitutional amendment that fixes all of this. The problem that we face is that we have a Congress that doesn't get ordinary things done, let alone superordinary things. You mentioned the amendments to the Constitution, 27. I don't think we've had one in over 40 years, maybe even 50 years. It's been that long since we've had an amendment to the Constitution. So it's a tough thing to do. I would hope that we could get past partisanship, particularly on the issue of national security and our collective interest in understanding that China is a real threat to our future economy, to our future sovereignty, that I would hope that threat to our national security would bring our representatives in Congress and the Senate together to look for ways in which to limit the access to citizenship in this country. That's my hope. But realistically, we're going to have to get there the hard way. We're going to have to really get people who think like you and I think, Terry, engaged in the political process to find and elect the right types of people, because the apathy that exists right now in this country for getting involved in voting certainly leans to favor those who would have open borders. And we have to have a concerted effort to protect our national system, our electoral system, our national sovereignty, and that's going to take hard work, but Congress is the proper authority to get that done if the people get the right people in Congress.
21: Well, your words are kind, putting me in the category with you, Mr. Hill. Friends, we need statesmen with backbones as leaders as we lead up to the November elections. Go find a statesman and work for him. Put a yard sign in your yard. Send him a check. Volunteer. Tell your neighbors about the one that you believe is the statesman that needs to be elected. Find Curtis Hill at nationalcenter.org. Mr. Hill, Godspeed. Never give up. Never give in. And don't grow weary doing good. Thanks for being with us.
22: Thank you, brother.
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0: History was made on today's date. Stay tuned for an American Minute with Bill Federer.
1: Did you know that after Washington retired from being president, he again became commander-in-chief of the Army? It was just a year and a half before he died that he received an urgent plea from President John Adams to put on his general's uniform. France, in the midst of a revolution, was demanding payment not to harass American ships. The cry went out, millions for defense, but not a cent for tribute. Washington replied this day, July 13, 1798. We can with pure hearts appeal to heaven for the justice of our cause and trust the final result to that providence who has so often favored the United States.
0: This has been an American Minute with Bill Federer. For a free transcript, call American Minute at 1-888-USA-WORD.
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2: Thank you for having me.
21: Assignment was given. Learn your multiplication tables and you'll get free ice cream. Kate, what's the rest of the story about learn your multiplication table and win free ice cream? What's the big deal?
2: Yes, well, actually, I got a call from a very frustrated friend, and she is a third grade teacher in Austin, Texas. And like you mentioned, back in January, she had sent out an email to the parents of her students saying, I am going to give a multiplication test at the end of the year, and whoever passes it will receive an ice cream. So this was genius. She incentivized the students to practice and also incentivized the parents at home to get involved in their children's education. Now, there was a very upset parent that heard about this, and the vice principal got involved and approached my friend and said, either you're going to give everyone an ice cream or you're not going to have it at all. So, unfortunately, the story is not about ice cream as much as I would love it to be, but it's a story about whether truth still has a place in the classroom. Either she had the option to give everyone the treat or cancel it, and she ended up canceling it rather than lie to kids about their own performance.
21: Is this a perfect example of demanding participation trophies for all my little kids?
2: Yeah, absolutely. And rewards, they only mean something when they're earned. The second that you hand them out, regardless of performance, you've made everyone a winner. So yes, that is the participation trophy lie. And yeah, we can't afford to do that with our kids anymore. And the disappointment, it's not damage. It's giving data and telling your kids where they need to grow and taking that away. It doesn't protect them. It actually, it's harmful.
21: Well, as an education expert there within the Texas Public Policy Foundation, is learning the multiplication table, is learning to add and subtract and divide, are those building blocks to understanding not only mathematics, but problems in the world, much like learning phonics is to reading?
2: Absolutely. Both math and reading are cumulative subjects. So if a kid does not know their multiplication facts, pretending that they do does not help them, because in fourth grade, they are going to have to build upon those multiplication facts. And then in fifth grade, they're going to have to build upon what they learned in fourth grade. So if you don't get it right in third grade, learning phonics and your multiplication facts, we're setting these kids up for failure down the road.
21: Well, was your friend, this teacher in, not going to name the school, in Austin, Texas, but it really happens everywhere, was she put in a pickle when she was told either you cancel free ice cream for those that buckle down and learn their multiplication table, or you give it to everybody, which went against her grain? So was she really in a pickle?
2: She was absolutely in a pickle, and I think that's the perfect word to describe it. And when I had asked her how she responded to the vice principal, she said, quote, those options go against my morals, which I think she's spot on. The third graders, they already get it themselves. They're old enough to know the difference between studying and not studying and earning something and not earning something. It's oftentimes the adults who can't handle the hard truth that their child needs a little bit of extra help. So yes, absolutely, she was put in a pickle. And we need more teachers like her with the courage to help their students.
21: Did Abraham Lincoln understand this principle and how?
2: Absolutely. Abraham Lincoln did. And I love pointing back to what he said in his Lyceum address, because he warned that free institutions, they depend upon the character and self-government of people. And so America, we can't survive if we lose the ability to discipline and submit ourselves to the truth. So particularly on the point of submitting ourselves to truth, we can't tell kids that they're doing fine when they are not. And this would raise everyone's game and getting teachers on board and administrators on board and the students as well.
21: Kate Byerly, higher education policy analyst at Next Generation Texas, is our guest. 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Kate, does America need more teachers like your friend who possess the courage to uphold standards?
2: That is a resounding yes.
21: Flip side of that, do we need fewer administrators willing to sacrifice truth for the sake of let's just get along to get along and let's avoid hurting anybody's feelings, whether they are a parent or a student? Do we need more administrators with backbone?
2: We absolutely do.
21: What should parents do this summer? They may have youngsters, grandparents have grandkids in school. I always challenge parents and grandparents, if when your child is there, when your grandchild comes to visit, grab an age-appropriate book, limited pictures, pull them up beside, and start reading together. And if they can't read on grade level or what you think they should be reading, you've got to do something. Is it the same way with math? Is it easy to get math worksheets online and age appropriate and give it to your child or grandchild and help them when they can't? But then must the parent, grandparent do something?
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14: The following is a story that I found on the internet. It's called The Price of Donuts. I have edited it for time and content. The story goes, there was a professor of religion named Dr. Christensen who taught at a small college in the United States. Every student at this college was required to take his course his or her freshman year, regardless of their major. Although Dr. Christensen tried hard to communicate the essence of the gospel in his class, he found that most of his students looked upon the course as nothing but required drudgery. Despite his best efforts, most students refused to take Christianity seriously. This year, Dr. Christensen had a special student named Steve. Steve was only a freshman, but was studying with the intent of going into seminary for the ministry. Steve was popular and in excellent physical condition. He was the starting center on the school football team and was the best student in the professor's class. One day, Dr. Christensen asked Steve to stay after class. "How many push-ups can you do?" he asked Steve. "Well, I do about 200 every night," he answered. 200? That's pretty good, Steve. Do you think you could do 300? "Well, I could try," Steve said. "Could you do 300 in sets of 10? I have a class project in mind, and I need you to do about 300 push-ups in sets of 10 for this to work. Can you do it?" asked the professor. Steve thought about it and said, "Well, I think I can. Yeah, I can do it." So Friday came, and Steve got to class early and sat in the front of the room. When class started, the professor pulled out a big box of donuts. These weren't the normal kinds of donuts. They were the big, fancy kind, with cream centers and frosting swirls and sprinkles. Dr. Christensen went to the first girl in the first row and asked, "Cynthia, do you want to have one of these donuts?" And Cynthia said, "Yes." Dr. Christensen then turned to Steve and said, "Steve, would you do 10 push-ups so that Cynthia can have a donut?" "Sure." Steve jumped down from his desk to do a quick 10 push-ups. Then Steve sat again at his desk, and Dr. Christensen put a donut on Cynthia's desk. Dr. Christensen then went to Joe and asked, "Joe, do you want a donut?" And of course, Joe said yes. Dr. Christensen asked Steve, "Would you do 10 push-ups so that Joe can have a donut too?" So Steve did 10 push-ups for Joe and he got a donut. So it went down the first aisle. Steve did 10 push-ups for every person before they got their donut, and down the second aisle until Dr. Christensen came to Scott. Scott was on the basketball team and in good physical condition, just like Steve was. When the professor asked Scott, "Do you want a donut?" Scott's reply was, "Well, can I do my own push-ups?" Dr. Christensen said, "No, Steve has to do them." Then Scott said, "Well, I don't want one then." Dr. Christensen shrugged and then turned to Steve and said, "Steve, do 10 push-ups for Scott so that he can have a donut that he doesn't want." With perfect obedience, Steve started to do 10 push-ups for Scott, who yelled, "Hey, I said I didn't want one." Dr. Christensen said, "Look, this is my classroom, my rules, my desks, and these are my donuts. Just leave it on the desk if you don't want it." And he put a donut on Scott's desk. Now, by this time, Steve had begun to slow down a little. He just stayed on the floor between sets because it took too much effort to get up and down. You could also start to see a little perspiration on his forehead. But Dr. Christensen started down the third row anyway, and the students were getting a little angry. Dr. Christensen asked Jenny, "Do you want a donut?" And sternly, Jenny said no. Then Dr. Christensen asked Steve, "Steve, would you do 10 more push-ups so Jenny can have a donut that she doesn't want?" Steve did 10 push-ups and Jenny got a donut anyway. By now, a growing sense of uneasiness was filling the room. Even though the students were saying no, the uneaten donuts were left on their desks. Steve also had to really put forth a lot of extra effort to get these push-ups done for each donut that went uneaten. There began to be a small pool of sweat on the floor beneath his face. Dr. Christensen started down the fourth row. During his class, some students from other classes had wandered in to see what was going on. When the professor realized this, he did a quick count and saw that there were now 34 students in the room. He started to worry if Steve would be able to make it. Dr. Christensen went on to the next person anyway, and the next, and the next. Near the end of that row, Steve was really having a rough time. He was taking a lot more time to complete each push-up set. A few minutes later, Jason, a recent transfer student, came to the room and was about to come in when all the students yelled in one voice, "No! Don't come in! Stay out!" Jason didn't know what was going on. Steve picked up his head and said, "No. Let him come in." Professor Christensen said, "You realize that if Jason comes in, you will have to do 10 push-ups for him too." Steve said, "Yes, let him come in, give him a donut. Dr. Christensen said, okay, Steve, I'll let you get Jason's out of the way right now. He then turned to Jason and asked, do you want a donut? Jason, new to the room, hardly knew what was going on, so he said, yes, I want a donut. Then Dr. Christensen turned back to Steve and said, Steve, will you do 10 push-ups so that Jason can have a donut? Steve did 10 push-ups very slowly and with great effort. Jason, bewildered, was handed a donut and sat down. Dr. Christensen then finished the fourth row of students and then started in on the visitors who were seated on the steps. Steve's arms were now shaking with every push-up in a struggle to lift himself against the force of gravity. Sweat was profusely dropping off of his face, and by this time, there was no sound except his heavy breathing in the room. There was not a dry eye. Two students were left. Dr. Christensen asked Linda, do you want a donut? Linda said, very sadly, no thank you. Professor Christensen quietly asked Steve, would you do 10 push-ups so that Linda can have a donut she doesn't want? Grunting from the effort, Steve did 10 very slow push-ups for Linda. Then Dr. Christensen turned to the last girl. Susan, do you want a donut? Susan, with tears flowing down her face, began to cry. Dr. Christensen, why can't I help him? Dr. Christensen, with tears of his own, said, no, Steve has to do it alone. I have given him this task, and he is in charge of seeing that everyone has an opportunity for a donut, whether they want it or not. Steve told me that when a player messes up in football practice,

0: and he fell to the floor. Dr. Christensen turned to the room and said, "And so it was that our Savior Jesus Christ on the cross fled to his Father. Into thy hands I commend my spirit," with the understanding that he had done everything that was required of him. He yielded up his life. And like some of those in this room, many of us leave the gift on the desk uneaten. Two students went to help Steve up off the floor and to a seat, physically exhausted, but wearing a thin smile. "Well done, good and faithful servant," said the professor. "Not all sermons are preached in words." Turning to his class, Dr. Christensen said, "My wish is that you might understand and fully comprehend all the riches of grace and mercy that have been given to you through the sacrifice of our Lord and Savior, Jesus Christ, for us all, now and forever. Whether we choose to accept his gift to us, the price has been paid. Wouldn't you be foolish and ungrateful to leave it laying on the desk?" Titus 3:5. He saved us, not because of the righteous things we had done, but because of his mercy. He washed away our sins, giving us a new birth and a new life through the Holy Spirit.
1: Every day, we face all kinds of temptations. Sometimes it's easy to say no, but what about those times when temptation becomes overwhelming? Billy Graham put it simply.
2: Are you going to yield to God? Or are you going to yield to the devil in your life? The devil has a lot of promises. He comes along and he'll promise you the world. He'll promise you everything in the world if you'll only follow him and bow down to him. But the Bible says, greater is he that is in you than he that is in the world. You have a power within you when you come to Christ that is greater than the devil and all the world around. And that power is the Holy Spirit. And the power of the Holy Spirit is greater than any power in all the world. Yes, you can say no.
1: We have some resources that can help you grow closer to God at findpeacewithgod.net. Click where it says, Grow in Your Christian Faith. We're the Billy Graham Evangelistic Association.
0: What do you think of when you hear the word still? What does me time look like to you? And do you ever just sit in the presence of the Lord and listen? Thanks for listening to the What's Up Radio program today. It's time for a portion of the biblical literacy lesson from Champion Forest Baptist Church. It's summertime, and that means special lessons from special guests for the class. This series is featuring various scripture passages that are familiar, but the presenter will be teaching it in a brand new light. This week, Dr. David Capes discusses Psalm chapter 46, verse 10. Be still and know that I am God. Today, as he reads from the scripture, he encourages people to really think about the words that David wrote and why he wrote them. It wasn't just a song. They meant something. You can go to our website, terrylowry.com, for more information about the biblical literacy class at Champion Forest Baptist Church and about Dr. David Capes, the Director of Academic Programming at the Lanier Theological Library. Listen in now to a portion of his lesson on being still and listening to the voice of God.
3: The challenge is to talk about a passage of the scriptures that we've come to see differently. That's how I understood the brief. And so I know Todd still did a fabulous job last week, and Mark sort of has us in a competition now. So we're going to be voting later on who had the better talk. But hopefully you'll choose me, right? No, I'm just kidding. Mark, Todd is a wonderful friend and so grateful for him. I got caught up in the traffic this morning. I don't know about you, all the traffic around church. So I had Brent go move my car because I was double parked out here. But I am delighted to see you. I have some things to share with you today that I think might be life-giving, might be helpful to you. I know it is to me. I know it's been helpful to me, and it is proving to be helpful to me all along. Now, here's my first image created by an AI called Bootleg or something like that. I don't know what it's called. Well, Bootle.

0: box. That's what it is. So this is our new official. I said, create for me an image. So I said, okay. Well, I've got to use it. So there it is. I don't know what it means. And it has nothing to do with what I'm talking about, but that's okay. What does have something to do with what I'm talking about is this passage here, be still and know that I am God. Has anybody ever heard that before? All right. Has anybody ever memorized that before? All right. Has anybody ever quoted it before? Probably you have. Do you know what it means? A lot of times we quote passages, and I don't think we often know. And I think I've discovered, I don't think I know I have, and it's come to me through other people. So this is not a discovery that I made. In fact, my wife was the first one to sort of alert me to this a few months back, and I began thinking about this passage and thinking about this passage and thinking about this passage. It's a famous verse. People know it. Be still and know that I am God. Psalm 46, verse 10. That's where it comes from. And we see it in all kinds of ways. Here's a tattoo that somebody had. When I first saw this, I thought somebody had a surgery that had gone wrong. I saw that. I said, oh, my God. I hope she's sued. No, I'm just kidding. I wasn't sure what to do with it, but you can see maybe the clouds there and the hand coming down from heaven, the large hand and the small hand reaching up and grabbing hold of that, which is a wonderful image. And it says, be still and know that I'm God, Psalm 46:10. Looks like she could use some time at the gym, but other than that, that is a great, great, wonderful tattoo, I think. I just wanted to look at some of the merch that you can get with this. Now, I love this. This is great, right? A very feminine color, don't you think? Young woman wearing it, feminine color. It says, be still and know that I'm God. What I want you to notice on here, though, is this. Notice the wave that is on top. You see the wave right up here? Right above the word B and the letter S, there's looks like a wave. Now, that's brilliant, actually, because of what the psalm is talking about. We'll see that in just a moment. Here's a guy's version of that. Notice how bold it is. Bold colors. I mean, it's got testosterone all over it. You know, it's a guy's shirt, right? It's got red color. Be still and know that I'm God, right? You can just see a guy wearing that. And here's some other wall art that's beautiful. I like that. This is garden art that you can get with that same passage of Scripture. Wear a hat if you would like to. That would be terrific if you want to. You can get a little rock and have it on like a paperweight on your desk as a reminder. Be still and know that I am God. And then there's devotional books like this, devotions for every day of the year inspired by this passage. Be still and know that I'm God. And you can get, on eBay, you can get beginner-friendly embroidery. Is that what that's called? Embroidery? It's not knitting, right? That's not knitting. That's embroidery, you know, embroidery thing. I remember seeing that growing up. You don't see it as much anymore, but you can get that. You can get songs, be still, know that I'm God. You can, on your window, the back window of your car, you can have this big sticker, be still and know that I'm God. It's legal in every state except California. Every state. And then there's this notebook over here. It's just a journaling book. Some of you journal. Hope you do. It's a good thing. Good practice. And then there's a ring, be still and know that. So there's lots and lots and lots of merch out there with be still and know that I am God. And I wonder, have people really investigated Psalm 46 to see what it's all about? Here's Charlie Brown having some me time, you know, just being still, a little quiet time, and know that I'm God. It's a good thing. It's a good thing to have some me time. You may need some me time sometime. Other things, you might think of a spa. Be still. I'm just going to lay still. Be still and know that I'm God. Anybody go to the spa? Think about be still and know that I'm God. This is woman, I don't know. She's getting her face painted, you know. Maybe this is a fair. I don't know. Face paint at a fair. Here's a guy fishing, old fella fishing out there. Look like he's having a good time. Maybe that's some good me time. I see some head shaking. I see that's good. Now, I don't want to be considered sexist. So I want you to see the guys go to spas too. And also, if I can make this thing go backwards. Can it go backwards? It can. Yep. I see this woman here. She's caught her a big old big mouth bass, largemouth bass. Now I think she's had her teeth done, don't you? Look at that. I mean, they're straight as an arrow, white as they can be. Anyway, women can go fishing and have some me time. We all need me time. We all need downtime. Sometimes you need it. Sometimes you need it on a Sunday. Sometimes you need it maybe on a Saturday, other days of the week. These are great, great things. None of this is bad. The guys can go and get a little facial done, too. That's a nice thing. Now, I don't want to rain fire and brimstone on the idea that be still and know that I'm God is anti any of this. I think it's all very good, very good. You need it. But I don't think that's what the psalm is about. I don't think that's what be still and know that I'm God is all about. Now, in order to demonstrate this, what I'd like to do is something that I don't think we've done. We're going to do a couple of things today that we have not done before. And one of the things that we have not done before that I've been here is we're going to read Scripture together. We're going to read all of Psalm 46, verse 10. Now, I'm going to ask you to read the dark print, and I'm going to read the light print, okay? So we're going to read the whole psalm, except for the superscription, which I'll talk about in just a minute, which is not really part of the psalm. It's part of the preface to the psalm. God is our refuge and strength, a very present help in trouble. Though its waters roar and foam, though the mountains tremble at its swelling, Selah. There is a river whose streams makes glad the city of God, the holy habitation of the Most High. The nations rage, the kingdoms totter. He utters his voice, the earth melts. Come, behold the works of the Lord, how he has brought desolations on the earth. Be still and know that I am God. I will be exalted among the nations. I will be exalted in the earth. That's our passage today. It's a great passage. There's a lot happening here. A lot happening here that is familiar. Not necessarily familiar to you and me in our everyday life, but familiar to a number of people.
1: 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For more information about the Biblical Literacy class at Champion Forest Baptist Church and about Dr. David Capes, the Director of Academic Programming at the Lanier Theological Library, go to our website, terrylowry.com.
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3: Are you struggling to sleep? I'm Chuck Bentley with My Money Life from Crown. An article at the Daily Briefing cited the journal Nature on how sleep impacts our immune system, brain, heart, and more. We function better getting between 6.5 and 7.5 hours of sleep a night. Sleep deprivation costs most nations about 2% of their GDP. In America, that's over $400 billion. 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Unfortunately, financial stress can disrupt it. Marital discord, fear of making it to the end of the month, or concern over a job can cause many to toss and turn at night. The same God who created us to need sleep knew that we couldn't carry our burdens alone. Recognizing that we'd be confronted with many hardships in life, Jesus said, "Come to me, all you who are weary and burdened, and I'll give you rest. 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Peter told us to cast all of our anxiety on him because he cares for you. 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
4: Good morning, Champion Forest. I'm so honored to be with you this morning. I'm sorry my bride of 53 years can't be with you. It's hard to believe 53 years. That's a long time. But I took that little 18-year-old. I was 21 years old, and we left Georgia. And we really hadn't gone back for 53 years. And so I'm just so thankful she survived that long journey. We're still together. And I want to just thank the families of those of you who have supported your loved ones as you've kept the home fires burning. Those of you who grew up in military families, it's a unique tribe. As we've shared that one of the most unreached people groups in the United States is our military communities. It's just so I pray that you'll pray for our troops. Pray to invest your time or energy with them. We look at our chaplains as being mobile missionaries as they go all over the world and they share God's word and really equip saints. Many of our troops will meet Jesus for the very first time. And I was reflecting this morning again, Pastor Jarrett, Pastor Jeff. I'm just full this morning. Thank you for allowing me to be here. I'm thankful this morning that I have an opportunity as one of 44 million who have ever worn the uniform in 250 years. We have quite a legacy as a military, and I have the opportunity to speak on behalf of the members of the armed services, many of whom don't get such an opportunity. I'm humbled. That's why I'm a little choked up this morning, that I have an opportunity to speak on behalf of this family of Army, Navy, Air Force, Marines, Coast Guardsmen, Space Force, Auxiliary. It's been quite a blessing. And so thank you for allowing me to speak here this morning. It's a costly profession to be in the armed services. You leave home and you're away from family and familiar. In many cases, you experience things that human beings should not experience, in some of the horrors and challenges and chaos, especially of combat. 44 million have worn the uniform. We've lost 1 million who have paid the supreme sacrifice for our freedoms even today. I think of the 88,000 missing in action, POWs. That's something I hope that you pray that those individuals can come home and have closure for their loved ones. I think of those who suffer amputations as a result of combat, those who suffer the invisible wounds of war, which you may or may not be aware of, but it does something to you. Those who struggle with post-traumatic stress or mild traumatic brain injury. Pray for the members of our armed services. And we've mentioned all the services this morning, but I want to mention a group this morning that have never gotten their parades and gotten their accolades like they should. I know they don't like us to do it, but I was on college campuses in the late 60s and early 70s, and I know how our men coming back from Vietnam were treated with disrespect, many of them after they came back from the combat in Vietnam, Cambodia. They took their uniform off and put it away. Didn't want anybody to know just by the way in which they were treated. But we've changed some things now. You have some Vietnam veterans here in this room today, and I'd just like to honor them by asking if you're a Vietnam veteran, Vietnam era war veteran, would you stand so we can honor you, please?

0: And we just say, welcome home, welcome home. I'm going to be preaching from Joshua chapter 1 this morning. I know it's a familiar passage with many of you. I'll ask you to turn to that now. I'm preaching from the English Standard Version. This is God's word for the people of God. After the death of Moses, the servant of the Lord said to Joshua, the son of Nun, Moses' servant, Moses, my servant, is now dead. Now therefore arise. Go over the Jordan, you and all this people, into the land I'm giving to you, to the people of Israel. Every place that the sole of your foot will tread, I've given to you, just as I promised to Moses. From the wilderness and this Lebanon as far as the great river, the river Euphrates, all the land of the Hittites to the great sea toward the going down of the sun shall be your territory. No man shall be able to stand before you all the days of your life. Just as I was with Moses, I'll be with you. I will not leave you or forsake you. Be strong, courageous, for you shall cause this people to inherit the land that I swore to their fathers to give them. Only be very strong and courageous, being careful to do according to all the law that Moses, my servant, commanded you. Do not turn from it to the right hand or to the left, that you may have good success wherever you go. This book of the law shall not depart from your mouth, but you shall meditate on it day and night, so that you may be careful to do according to all that's written in it. For then you will make your way prosperous. Then you will have good success. Have I not commanded you? Be strong and courageous. Do not be frightened or dismayed. For the Lord your God, he is with you wherever you go. May God bless the reading and the hearing of his word. Father, I ask you to take these next few moments. Use them for your glory. Father, you know the reason why I was asked to be here this morning. You know why this assembly is here, this unique assembly. And so, Father, would you have your way? Would you convict us of sin, righteousness, and your judgment? And most of all, Lord, would you be lifted high? In Jesus' name, amen. 23 years ago, I was down in a place called Grafenwehr in southern Germany, Bavaria. We were gathered for our dress rehearsal and final instructions before we deployed to Iraq. There was a major meeting, a secret meeting. I remember attending it, or at least almost bribing my way into the meeting so I could primarily, I wanted to hear how to pray for our military commanders who were going to send our troops into harm's way. The senior commander stood up and told all of us the challenges that were ahead of us. It was going to be a surprising war. We did not know what we were facing. We had heard that Saddam Hussein perhaps had nuclear capability and he might use it, or that he had biological or chemical agents on his frog missiles that would be deployed out of the Euphrates River. As I listened to this, it was like something out of the book of Revelation. We were told a projection of how many battle casualties we had and where all those body bags were going to be for distributing across our nation. We were told how this would change America and our fabric, and that this was not a 100-hour war like Desert Shield, Desert Storm, but that this was perhaps a 30-year war, which was almost true. And after this speech that sort of, you could almost feel a heavy weight in the room, the commander asked if there are any questions about what he just said. Nobody moved. You could hear a pin drop. And he looked at me and he said, Chaplain, what do you have to say? Well, I did not go in this room with a prepared speech and remarks about what this general was going to say, and I certainly didn't go in there with a sermon or a text, but it was one of those moments that God promises us that when we are in places and perhaps standing before kings and tribunals and judges and generals, that he will fill our mouth with what needed to be spoken for the occasion.
1: Thanks for listening to a portion of this special sermon from General Doug Carver, the Chief of Chaplains for the United States Army. So, what did the general learn about courage that day in Germany 23 years ago? And how did he, in turn, encourage the troops before him? Well, you'll just have to tune in tomorrow for the rest of the story. Sorry, not sorry, y'all, but we simply ran out of time today. 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
3: Three women rushed to the emergency room. That's the disturbing record now surrounding a Maryland abortionist already on probation with the state medical board. According to public emergency dispatch records, patients suffered serious complications requiring emergency medical care after procedures at his abortion facility. Yet, despite repeated disciplinary actions and multiple medical emergencies, this facility continues operating. This is yet another reminder that the industry does not care about women, and it certainly does not care about the life of the unborn child. True healthcare requires us to love and protect both patients, mothers, and children. If the life of one is so easily discarded, the life of the other will be too.
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4: 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Amen. 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
8: Righteousness as a breastplate and a helmet of salvation on his head. That sound familiar to anybody? He put on, this is where things change though, this next verse. He put on the garments of vengeance for clothing and was clad with zeal as a cloak. According to their deeds, accordingly he will repay fury to his adversaries, recompense to his enemies. The coastlands he will fully repay. Amen. Listen, God will not let wrong go on forever. This is so good. So we look at this, and God is arming himself for the battle. The Lord Jesus is arming himself, and he's coming in judgment. And we're going to read about things that will take place at his second coming, and then into chapter 60, we're going to see things that will happen on into the kingdom age or the millennial reign of Jesus Christ. I love what he puts on. He's got the righteousness as a breastplate, helmet of salvation. And he is going to repay with fury. He's going to bring recompense to all of his enemies. And the Antichrist and all of his armies will be gathered to fight against Jesus. Listen, you cannot win in a battle against Jesus. Even tonight, if you're fighting against the Lord, right? Maybe you're listening tonight and you're like, man, I'm going to do it my way. You're not going to win that battle until you throw up the white flag and say, I surrender. Because he mentioned there's no peace, didn't he? Whoever takes that way will never know peace. You won't know peace until you surrender to Jesus and start going his way. And so, you guys remember these verses? Does this sound familiar? Where do we find this? Ephesians chapter what? Ephesians 6. What's the context of Ephesians 6? armor of God. What do we need? What are the armor? What's the armor all about? What's the context? Spiritual warfare. Let me read it real quick. We got time? I got an hour left. Sweet. I got to get moving though. Ephesians. We got to finish 59. Ephesians 6, verse 10, finally, my brethren. Whenever you hear Paul say finally, he's got plenty more to say. Finally, my brethren, be strong in the Lord and in the power of his might. The Lord wants to share his strength and his might with you tonight. Amen to that?
9: Amen.
8: The Lord wants to share his strength and his might with you and me. To be his witnesses, to experience in the battles that we face. You guys face battles ever? And we're fighting from victory. We got the victory. Sometimes we don't have victory because we try to fight in the flesh. We use carnal weapons in a spiritual battle. Instead of putting on the helmet of salvation, we got like that little cap with the twirly thing. You know what I'm saying? Like God wants to share, Jesus wants to share his armor with you and me in this battle. But I'm gonna go, you know what? The devil's knocking. I'm gonna shake the gates of hell. I'm gonna take him. Man, the devil knocks. Lord, you get it. I'm gonna throw on my helmet, my breastplate, get my sword out. I'm gonna stand behind you and be strong in your strength and in your might and not my own. I used to laugh when people would say, you know, every day I put on the armor. Every time I wake up in the morning, I make sure I used to laugh at that. But then you start to really experience spiritual warfare, and it's like, whoa. Man, I got to put this on today. And he says, put on the whole armor. Don't leave out any gear. The whole armor of God. Why? That you may be able to stand against the wiles of the devil. What's the wiles? Remember Wile E. Coyote? Remember Wile E. Coyote? Right? He's always scheming to get who? What was the Roadrunner? Yeah, did he ever work for him?
9: No.
8: God's saying, here's the way to keep the Wile E. Coyote from taking you out. He is a coyote, right? He's the devil, man. He's a wolf. For we do not wrestle against flesh and blood. It's not a carnal battle, but against principalities, against powers, against the rulers of darkness of this age, against spiritual hosts of wickedness in the heavenly places. Therefore, take up the whole armor of God, all of it. Why? That you may be able to withstand in the evil day. And having done all, to stand. Stand, therefore. So don't get knocked over. The Lord wants us to stand in this battle. Stand, therefore, having girded your waist with truth. Right? The belt holds the whole ensemble together. Having put on the breastplate of righteousness and having shod your feet with what? With the preparation of the gospel of peace. Above all, taking the shield of faith, which you will be able to quench all the fiery darts of the wicked one, and take the helmet of salvation and the sword of the Spirit, which is the word of God. Praying always with all prayer and supplication in the Spirit. Sound familiar? Jesus wears that armor, and he's saying, you get to wear that armor too. And it's a choice. Are you going to put it on, the whole armor? Man, you want to have every day. To stand in the evil day. When's the evil day? Listen, today's the evil day. Tomorrow's going to be an evil day. A lot of evil out there. And God wants you and I to stand, not to be knocked down, not to be wiped out. But we don't wear, back to Isaiah 59, 17, we don't wear garments of vengeance. Correct? Amen. Romans 12. Yeah, but you don't know what they did to me, man. You don't know what she said. Time to get even. I'm going to go online. I'm going to go viral with TikTok. Listen, I know what we laugh. The wrath of man does not produce the righteousness of God. What God wants to do in that circumstance, our wrath will not help. Man, you can take that to the bank, can't you? With our kids, with our spouses. We want to see God's work, his righteousness. My wrath is not going to help out. It doesn't help out. It's a detriment. And so what does God say? Romans 12, beloved, you beloved, do not avenge yourselves, but what? Rather, give place to wrath. Give place to wrath. God knows you're ticked off. Right? Be angry and do not what? Sin. Anger is an emotion God has given us. Don't be beat up if you get angry. Just don't let it go the distance. Right? Are you guys with me? I'm seeing some weird looks. You guys nobody here gets angry. Sometimes it's a natural response. Be angry and do not sin. Give place to wrath. But he says, for it is written, vengeance is mine, I will repay, says the Lord. Is that a promise? Hey, I've been done wrong. Give it to the Lord. She said this, he did that, blah, blah. Beep, beep, beep, beep, beep, beep, beep, beep, beep, beep. Whatever happened, give it to the Lord tonight. You know what I'm saying? That's a promise. He's going to take care of you. Well, do not be overcome by evil, but overcome evil with good. What if we did that? What if we said, yeah, you know, I'm going to do that. Yeah, I'm going to turn the other cheek. I'm going to go the extra mile. I am going to return good for this evil that's been done to me. What do you think would happen? You think the Lord would give you the strength to do it, by the way? Yes. Stand strong in the Lord, the power of his might. When you got your helmet on, man, the helmet on, and you're taking some blows to your nugget, right? You got your helmet on. Fiery darts, they're just tinking. You got your shield, they're falling off you. Why? Because you're doing it his way. You're walking in his word and doing things according to what he's called you to do. We got to get back to Isaiah and finish this up. Verse 19, here's the remnant of repentant ones. So shall they fear the name of the Lord from the west and his glory from the rising of the sun. When the enemy comes in like a flood, the Spirit of the Lord will lift up a standard against him. That's such good news. There's going to be a fear of God. And that's important, isn't it? I love the end of verse 19. The Spirit, when the enemy comes in like a flood. Have you ever felt like that? The enemy is just like, we know floods here, don't we? It's like, and you're, man, you can't do a whole lot. But when the Spirit of the Lord comes in to that situation, like a standard. It speaks of a flag, but in the Hebrew, it speaks of putting something to flight. Every time you read that word standard in Hebrew in the Old Testament, it always speaks of fleeing or putting to flight. So the Spirit of the Lord does what? When the enemy comes in like a flood, the Spirit of the Lord does what? Whew, get out of here. Stay away. Stay away from my child. That's beautiful. Is it not tonight? You ever felt like the enemies come in like a flood in your life, in your home? I mean, there's some seasons at church, it's like, man, it's like a flood. Marriage is detonating left and right and kids getting picked off. It's a spiritual battle we're in, correct? And if we don't take up our spiritual weapons, that flood's just going to do what? Just wash everything away. But we say together, yeah, you know what? Let's get suited up tomorrow, tonight, and the next day. Let's put the whole armor, don't just put on, you know, the cool belt and your helmet. Man, everything, the breastplate, you got the shoes, you got your sword, you got your shield as well. Man, get all the armor, everything that God provides for you on, lest the enemy come and wash over us. But when we do what the Lord calls us to do, man, we allow His Spirit to what? To send the enemy out of here. To get him away. Well, the Holy Spirit is our helper. Amen? Verse 20, the Redeemer, who's the Redeemer? Jesus, the Redeemer will come to Zion. And to who? And to those who turn from transgression in Jacob, says the Lord. The Lord will come. It's interesting because the Apostle Paul in Romans chapter 11 uses these verses concerning the righteous remnant. Remember when Paul talks about all Israel will be saved? What does that even mean? All that are left that call out to Jesus Christ from Israel will be saved. What will they do? They'll turn from their transgression. That's the only way to be saved. You need to repent. And put your trust in Jesus Christ. You need to have a change of mind, change of heart, change of direction. It's two sides of the same coin. I turn from the direction I'm going, and I put my trust in Jesus. And that's what's going to happen. The Redeemer will come to Zion. Where's Zion? Israel, Jerusalem. And to those who turn from transgression in Jacob, says the Lord. His second coming. I got to read this real quick. Revelation 19. John said in verse 11, "Now I saw heaven open, and behold, a white horse, and he who sat on him was called Faithful and True." And in right, didn't we just sing that tonight? He who sat on him was called Faithful and True. And in righteousness, he what? He judges and makes war. His eyes were like a flame of fire. And on his head were many crowns. He had a name written that no one knew except himself. He was clothed with a robe dipped in blood. And his name is called the Word of God. Who's that? Jesus. And the armies in heaven, clothed in fine linen, white and clean, followed him on white horses. Who's that? That's us. Killer. We're not on skateboards. We're on beautiful white horses. Now, out of his mouth goes a sharp sword that with it he should strike the nations, and he himself will rule them with a rod of iron. He himself treads the winepress of the fierceness and wrath of Almighty God, and he has on his robe and on his thigh a name written, King of Kings and Lord of Lords. The Redeemer will come to Zion. And to those who turn from transgression in Jacob, says the Lord, God's not through with the Jew. The church did not replace Israel. Please don't buy into replacement garbage theology. God has a plan for Israel, just like he has a plan for the church. The church comprised of both believers from a Jewish background and Gentile background, brought together as one man, Ephesians 2, in Christ Jesus. The church did not replace Israel. God is gathering miraculously. We're seeing it now. Why all the anti-Semitism? I wonder why that's happening. Why? Because he's regathering them to the land in unbelief to deal with them during the tribulation period. Part of the tribulation period is not just to remove wickedness and wicked ones, but God is going to deal with Israel again. Daniel 9, the time clock's going to start right back up again with the signing of the covenant by the Antichrist with many of the Jews. And right now, what's God doing? He's calling a bride for his son to take out of here to be with him in the Father's house for 7 years. And then the clock will start again for Israel. God will deal with Israel. Why? Because there's promises, there's purposes and plans attached to his chosen people. It tells us that God is faithful to his word. We say, we do say amen to his promises in our lives, but what about to the Jews? He's made promises to them. And he will keep his promises because God is faithful. One more verse, and we're done. This is so good because it's the new covenant instituted already for us, but will be a reality for those Jews going into the millennial kingdom. Look what it says. As for me, says the Lord, this is my covenant with them. My spirit who is upon you and my words which I have put in your mouth shall not depart from your mouth, nor from the mouth of your descendants, nor from the mouth of your descendants' descendants, says the Lord, from this time and for how long?
10: Evermore.
8: Forevermore. The new covenant. If you're taking notes, Ezekiel 36. I don't hear a lot of pages flickering. Ezekiel 36, 25 through 27. Jeremiah 31. Just going to give you the addresses. Jeremiah 31, 31 through 34. And then I'm going to finish tonight's study just reading a couple verses to you from Hebrews chapter 8. If someone said to you, hey, what's the new covenant all about? Hey, what's the new covenant all about, man? We take communion. When does this church take communion? Every Sunday night, by the way. What's the new covenant in Christ's blood? What does that entail? Why is that just an awesome covenant? Well, the author of Hebrews tells us in Hebrews chapter 8, verse 7, for if that first covenant had been faultless, then no place would have been sought for a second. Well, the first covenant had some problems. Why? Because finding fault with who? With them, not with God. He says, behold, the days are coming. This is from Jeremiah 31. Behold, the days are coming, says the Lord, when I will make a new covenant with the house of Israel and with the house of Judah, which is already established for the church, by the way. Not according to the covenant that I had made with their fathers in the day when I took them by the hand to lead them out of the land of Egypt, because they did not continue in my covenant. There's the weakness. And I disregarded them, says the Lord. For this is the covenant that I will make with the house of Israel after those days. Here's the new covenant, says the Lord. Number one, check it out. Don't miss this. I will put my laws in their minds and write them on their hearts. And I will be their God, and they shall be my people. Isn't that beautiful? An internal working of God enabling and changing people from the inner core of their being. An internal work of God's Spirit, him writing his word on our hearts, not on tablets of stone, but his word within us and in our minds. Doesn't he change our desires? It is God who works in you both to will and to do for his good pleasure. None of them shall teach his neighbor and none his brother, saying, know the Lord. Why? For all shall know me, from the least of them to the greatest of them. God is equal opportunity. He wants an intimate relationship with everybody. Number one, internal working of God in each one of us. Number two, intimate relationship with God. And then number three, what's this new covenant all about? Already instituted by the blood of Jesus Christ. What's it say? Last verse, Take it to the house. Y'all ready? We're done. For I, this is God speaking, I will be merciful to their unrighteousness and their sins and their lawless deeds. I will remember no more. Amen. Incredible forgiveness. He won't ever hold those sins against us. When you put your faith and trust in Jesus Christ, your sins are forgiven, forgotten, gone forever. Is that good news tonight, by the way? It's a new covenant. Because of Jesus, because of his life, death, burial, and resurrection, he made it possible for us to what? Number one, don't close this Bible. Don't shut it down. Because you need to know the new covenant. Internal change. Internal work of God's Spirit. Number two, intimate relationship. All eyes. Easy way to remember. Remember all the eyes. Internal change. Intimate relationship. What's the last eye? Incredible forgiveness. Oh, however you want to remember it, in Jesus' name. Lord, thank you so much.
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1: How much time do you spend with God? 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And sometimes I'm really good about giving him the attention he deserves, and sometimes I allow the world to be too noisy to have my quiet time with the Lord. 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But when I get distracted and break the habit is when I experience the most turmoil and trouble. 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
5: Most Americans think of Abraham Lincoln and they think of the Civil War or the Emancipation. But in 1862, he signed another hugely significant piece of legislation, the Homestead Act. It offered eligible Americans up to 160 acres of land, not as a prize for the powerful, but as an opportunity for ordinary families willing to live on it, work it, and build something lasting. Why did it matter? Because Lincoln understood that freedom was not merely the absence of tyranny. Rather, freedom required responsibility, labor, stewardship, and moral courage. A free people must be given room to build, but they also must be willing to cultivate what they have been given. That still matters today. Liberty without responsibility decays. Opportunity without character collapses. Lincoln's lesson is clear. A nation stays free when its people remain willing to work, build, and steward freedom under God.
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13: The key to the Christian life is commitment to Christ and a lifetime of growth. 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
14: 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But today, Pastor Greg Laurie points out discipleship requires some focused effort.
13: One person defined the Christian life as long obedience in the same direction. Because it's not enough to walk forward, you have to go forward spiritually.

0: When was the last time you were the newbie on the job? The new guy or gal just hired? If you were fortunate, you had someone come alongside you to show you the ropes. Because if you don't know anything, it's hard to do anything. Well, today on A New Beginning, Pastor Greg Laurie points out how we tutor new believers through a process called discipleship. It's a process of spiritual duplication, where older believers give the younger an example to follow, a paradigm for success.
1: Okay, we're in our Timeless series, and I want you to turn to Matthew chapter 28, and the title of my message is Discipleship, the next step in following Jesus. Because it's not enough to walk forward, you have to go forward spiritually. The key to the Christian life is commitment to Christ and a lifetime of growth. It's consistency. One person defined the Christian life as long obedience in the same direction. So I've tried stand-up paddling. How many of you have ever done stand-up paddling? A few of you. And so I've tried, but I'm not very good at it. My wife immediately was great.

not go to hell. It would be worth getting saved for that alone. Is that right? But it's far more than that. It's a relationship with God that lasts a lifetime. And it's growing in this relationship with God as well. Not just following him as your friend or even just your savior, but as your Lord and your God. But some people don't seem to get this. They're still in what you might describe as a baby-like state. I love babies. They're so cute. I don't like to change their diapers, but everything else I like. And it's wonderful to watch them grow, their first words, their first steps. Everything they do is just adorable, isn't it? And I can think of my own children and think of my grandchildren now and all of those great moments in their life. The first time a baby, or really a little toddler now, is beginning to eat. They feed themselves. You know, you feed them at first, now they're beginning to feed themselves. I remember the first time I gave my son Jonathan ice cream. He was still a baby. It wasn't the right thing to do, but I did it. I didn't tell Kathy about it till later. But I can tell you this much. I took a little spoon, dipped it in some vanilla ice cream. I put it in his little baby mouth, and I'm telling you, he smiled. He loved it. Not a good idea to give a baby sugar and vanilla at that early age, but, you know, this is the great moments when we watch our kids discover these things for the first time. But sometimes people never grow up. You can't stay a baby for your whole life. When I was a kid, there was a cartoon that was very popular. It was a character named Baby Huey. Do you remember Baby Huey? It's a big, giant duck in a diaper that never grew up. Sadly, some Christians are like Baby Huey. They've known the Lord for years, but they've never had any spiritual maturity. In Hebrews 6, we read, let's stop going over the basics of Christianity again and again. Let's go on instead and become mature in our understanding. It's time to grow up. And this is the role of a pastor. We want to help you grow up. We want to help you mature. It's a role of a parent. By the way, parents, you need to be parents. Your child doesn't need you to be their best friend. They need you to be their mother and their father, right? That's very important. You have to tell them what's right. You have to tell them what's wrong. You have to warn them. You have to correct them. And they don't like it. They'll fight you. They'll resist you. They'll resent you. And one day, they'll thank you. And then they'll have their kids, and you will see your revenge. Because it'll happen to them, right? But that's my job as a parent. And that's our job as older believers, is to find younger believers and help them to grow and mature. You know, I've noticed that a lot of couples today aren't having children. Instead, they're having dogs. And they think of dogs as their children. I mean, it's just getting weird, okay? Listen, let me just say this at the outset. I'm a dog lover. I like dogs. I've had many dogs over the years. I don't have one at this moment, but I love dogs. But I don't worship dogs. And I think for some people, it's almost become a little strange. They take their dogs to the restaurant. They have their dogs at the table. They feed their dogs from the table. They take their dogs on the airplane. They push their dogs in strollers. I saw someone pushing a cat in a stroller the other day. I'm not making any of this up. It's just getting out of control. They build their life around the dog. I was inviting someone to church the other day. Why don't you come out to church sometime? We'd like to, but we can't leave the dog alone. Oh, really? Is it your dog or is it your God? I don't know. But maybe you need to get your priorities in order. You know, I saw a mom in the park and her dog was loose and she had her child on a leash. And I asked the child, what do you think about this? And the child bit me. Okay, so. And then cats, don't get me started on cats. You know, I'm not a cat lover. I had a friend say to me, you know, cats always land on their feet. I said, not the way I throw them. They don't. Okay, enough on that. One last word about cats, I'm done. Ever heard of the famous designer Karl Lagerfeld? He died recently. He left millions of dollars of his fortune to his cat, Choupette. I think I'm pronouncing it properly. This, you know, get a grip. We need to put as much

0: energy into helping a new believer grow that we put into our dogs or our cats.
1: Pastor Greg Laurie will have the second half of his message in just a moment.
0: You know, I've heard people describe a trip to Israel as seeing the Bible actually come to life. Hey, everybody, Greg Laurie. And I've been to Israel many times, and I've led a lot of tours, and I have to say that's absolutely true. Listen, when you're walking on the same stones that Jesus himself walked on, well, that's something that's enriching to your faith. It's not just a travel experience. It actually energizes and enhances your study of the Bible. Think of it this way. It's a vacation with a purpose. And we're going to be taking a tour of Israel April 6 to 15, 2027. 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
1: Step right into biblical history. 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Well, Pastor Greg is helping us understand what discipleship is all about today in a message from his series called Timeless.
0: So let me tell you some things now that new believers need. And I'm addressing these remarks to two groups of people. Number one, to new believers. But I'm also addressing my remarks to older believers, because this is what you need to do for younger believers. And I found a great little outline in a book called The Lost Art of Disciple Making by Leroy Imes. I recommend that book to you, by the way. But he had some great points, so I'm using some of his points. He pointed out, number one, the new believer needs acceptance. They need acceptance. When someone comes to Christ, they need to know that they're accepted by God. So let me say this to you. If you're a new believer, you are accepted by God. He loves you. He accepts you. In fact, the Bible even says you've been made acceptable in the Beloved. There's nothing you need to do to earn God's favor. You have it already. And there's nothing you need to do to earn his love. You have that as well. But we need to say to new believers, we accept you. We welcome you. Because you know what? New Christians have a lot of rough edges. They haven't learned the new Christian vocabulary yet. In fact, they might have a few words left over from their old vocabulary that will pop up now and then. Be patient with them. Be loving toward them. I think of how little I understood when I came to Christ. And thankfully, there were people that were accepting. Paul writes to the believers in Thessalonica in 1 Thessalonians 2:8. He said, we loved you so much. We were delighted to share with you not only the gospel of God, but our lives as well, because you had become so dear to us. Number two, a new believer needs assurance. They need assurance. They need to know that they're saved. Remember, the devil came to Adam and Eve in the garden. And what was his first temptation? Challenging the word of God. He says, did God really say what you thought God said? And that's what the devil will do with the new believer. They've accepted Christ, and Satan will whisper in their ear, do you really think Christ has come into your life? Do you really think after all you've done that your sin is forgiven? So we need to assure them. And 1 John 5 says, these things we write to you that believe on the name of the Son of God, that you may know that you have eternal life. They can know, and we need to assure them. And if you're a new believer, we want to assure you as well. Number three, the new believer needs protection. They need protection. Paul writes to the believers in Galatia in Galatians 4:19, dear children, I feel as though I'm going through labor pains for you, and they'll continue until Christ is fully developed in your life. You know, they're like babies again. And when you go to a hospital, they'll sterilize everything, especially around the little babies, because life is so fragile. It must be protected. New believers are vulnerable to their own emotions. They don't understand it when they had a sense of euphoria when they accepted Christ, and 2 days later, it's gone. Maybe they thought, oh, it will always be this way, but it won't. You'll have days where you don't feel anything, right? So we need to say, that's okay, that's normal, nothing bad has happened. You need to learn how to walk by faith, not by feeling, because the Bible says the just shall live by faith. New believers are also vulnerable to false teachings. We have to ground them in Scripture. And old friends are going to show up that will try to drag them down. And old girlfriends and old boyfriends will suddenly materialize. And temptations they never had will suddenly appear. I remember when the Christians told me, Greg, you're going to be tempted by the devil. I said, how will I know when I'm being tempted? They said, you'll know. Okay. So I was brand new in the faith. I mean, literally days old. I had a little button on my shirt. It was a little picture of Jesus on it. I'm wearing my little Jesus button. I'm sitting in class. And there was a very attractive young lady sitting toward the front of the class. I'd noticed her before, but I'd never talked to her because clearly this girl would not talk with someone like me. And at the end of the class, she walks up to me and says, hi, what's your name? And I momentarily forgot my name. I said, what is it? Oh, it's Greg. Yes, I'm Greg. She said, you're really cute. I thought, what? You're really cute. I'm like, are you talking to me? And she said, you know, my parents have a house up in the mountains. Would you like to spend the weekend with me? I thought, this is temptation. And as I recall, she was wearing a red dress, devil with a red dress. No, blue dress. It's blue dress. No, but you know what? It was temptation. And I'll tell you why. That never happened to me before. It's not like I had cute girls hitting on me. Hard to believe as it is. I knew this literally was Satan trying to pull me down through a very attractive young lady. Thankfully, I said no to that. But that's going to happen to a new believer. We need to warn them. You're going to get tempted. You're going to have people try to drag you down. And the new believer, number four, needs fellowship. That's why we want to involve them in our lives. That's why small groups are so good. Some things are learned in rows, and other things are learned in circles, where you're together and you can talk about it and you can ask questions. And so we need to bring a new believer into the church. No one gave me any materials to read after I accepted Christ. No one gave to me a copy of the New Believer's Bible and said, hey, Greg, read this. In fact, the reason I wrote the notes for this Bible was because nothing like this was available when I first came to Christ, and I wanted to have something I could offer to someone that could help them grow as a brand new believer. But there's a guy that showed up in my life, and I didn't know him from Adam's house cat. And I don't know if Adam had a house cat. But this guy, his name is Mark. He walks up to me, hi, my name is Mark. I'm like, okay, hi. He says, I noticed you accepted Christ at the Bible study the other day. I said, yeah, I did. And he said, I want to take you to church. I said, oh, that's okay. I don't want to go to church. He goes, no, I want you to come to church with me. No, thank you. Thanks for asking, but no. Yeah, where do you live? No, I don't want to go to church with you. What's your address? Next thing I know, I'm in his car on my way to church. And I love this guy because he wouldn't take no for an answer. He was persistent in the best way possible. He takes me to Calvary Chapel, and I walk smack dab into the middle of a spiritual awakening. And my life started changing. See, the only Christians I knew were the ones on my high school campus. I knew nothing about the church. I knew nothing about the Bible. I knew nothing about God. I was like just a blank piece of paper. But Mark took me under his wing. Effectively, he was discipling me. There was no question that was too ridiculous to ask him. He modeled for me what a Christian should be. I could observe him. And you can be that person for someone else if you're an older believer. Because there are some things that are taught and there are other things that are caught. There's only so much I can do behind some pulpit. They need to see what a real, living, breathing Christian looks like. You know, what does a Christian do with their free time? How does a Christian husband treat his wife? How does a Christian wife treat her husband? How do Christian kids react to their parents? Do Christians drink? Do Christians go to movies? The answer is yes. We go see Jesus Revolution and some other films as well. But Paul says to Timothy in 2 Timothy 3:10, you've observed my teaching and my conduct and my aim in life, which is my faith. So yeah, teaching is good, but they need to see you in the way that you live. New believers need old believers. Old believers need new believers. Having a new believer in your life can have a reviving effect on you As they discover truths for the first time, you can rediscover them. You stabilize them, they energize you. So get a new believer, not a dog, not a cat. They're fine. No, a human being that you can help grow spiritually.

0: 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In fact, they're not a new believer. They're not a believer at all, or they don't know if they are or not. What would you say to them?
1: I'd say that's the most important decision you're ever going to make in your life. 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
2: 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Arise, O sleeper! Awaken!
0: Well, that's a taste of the new movie called A Great Awakening, the story of George Whitefield and the tremendous awakening that swept through colonial America in the 18th century. And we're making that movie available on DVD right now. More on that in a moment. But Pastor Greg, I know you recently had the director and the star of that movie as guests at your church.
1: That's right. I was interviewing both of them, and I asked Jonathan Blair, who plays the role of George Whitefield, what would it sound like if George Whitefield ordered something from In-N-Out Burger?
3: He'd probably first say, "Do you know Jesus? He is the Christ. I'll have animal-style fries."
1: I like that.
3: And then blow out the mic.
1: Yeah. Now, this doesn't happen in the actual film we're going to send you, but we want to send you this new movie, A Great Awakening, that features the amazing talents of Jonathan Blair, who plays the title role, as well as the story that you've got to hear. I bet it's a story many of you don't know, but it's a very important story that tells more about the formation of our nation. 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It's one of the best Christian films I've ever seen.
0: 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Or just go online to harvest.org. And then, Pastor Greg, if you would, speak directly to the person who wants to make a change today in their relationship with God.
1: Maybe as you've been listening to this message, you've thought, "I wish I could come into this relationship with God. I just don't know how." Let me tell you how you can come into a relationship with God right here, right now. First of all, you need to recognize you need God. You need to admit you're a sinner. I know some people choke on that word, but the Bible says all have sinned and fallen short of the glory of God. But then you need to recognize that Jesus Christ, the Son of God, died on the cross for your sin. The Bible says, while we were yet sinners, Christ died for us. And then you need to believe in Jesus. Jesus put it this way, "For God so loved the world, he gave his only begotten Son, and whosoever believes in him should not perish, but have everlasting life." You might ask, how does one believe in Jesus? To believe means to put your faith and trust in Christ alone, and to receive him into your life as your own friend, Savior, and Lord. The Bible says, "For as many as received him, he gave them the power to become sons of God." Would you like to receive Christ? And by that I mean, would you like to ask Jesus to enter into your life and be your Savior, your friend, your Lord? If so, you can just pray this prayer after me. It's a simple prayer. You can pray it out loud if you would like, or you could pray it in the quietness of your heart. But if you want Jesus Christ to forgive you of your sin, if you want to go to heaven when you die, or maybe you want to make a recommitment to the Lord, Just pray this prayer after me now. Pray these words if you would. Lord Jesus, I know that I'm a sinner, but I know that you're the Savior who died on the cross for my sin. I turn now from my sin, and I ask you to come into my life and forgive me of all of my sin. Thank you for loving me. Thank you for hearing this prayer. And thank you for answering this prayer. In Jesus' name I pray. Amen. Hey, if you just prayed that prayer, I want to congratulate you and say, welcome to the family of God.
0: Yeah, that's right. 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
9: 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Opportunity without character collapses. Lincoln's lesson is clear. 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
14: You see, most of us are constantly being shaken. We're being stressed. We're being pulled. But when I look to the Lord, I'm not going to be shaken. 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
15: Today on Focus on the Family with Jim Daly, British evangelist J. John has words of encouragement for each one of us. Thanks for tuning in. I'm John Fuller.
11: Over the past few years, J. John has become a favorite among you, the listeners, and so we wanted to share another great message from him. Today, he'll be talking about perspective, and if you've ever gone through a tough time, you know how important it is to have an accurate perspective on your situation. So I think this presentation will be invaluable to you.
15: Yeah, I'd agree. And here's J. John speaking at River of Life Church in Felixstowe, Suffolk, England.
14: Killy and I, we went to speak at this conference, and they put us up in a hotel, and we were put up on the 37th floor of the hotel, okay, pretty high. And we were about to go to bed when we started to hear some fireworks, and the curtains were already closed, so we opened the curtains, and we couldn't believe it. The fireworks were just outside our window. Literally, outside our window. But we were like one floor above the fireworks. So we drew two chairs, pulled them by the window, sat by the window, and we had a 30-minute firework display, and we were able to view them from above. And the perspective was completely different to any other experience that we had had in our lives viewing fireworks. Now, what do we need in life? We need insight, we need foresight, we need oversight. Insight is like looking at something detail. So it's like looking at something through a microscope. Foresight is looking at a distance, but it's like looking through a telescope. Oversight is a bit like being in a helicopter, looking down at where you live. The perspective is very different. Yeah? Now, who has got insight? Who has got foresight? Who has got oversight? Okay, that's a question, not a rhetorical question. Who?
16: The Lord.
14: Only the Lord. And that's why in worship, we are tuning into the melody of heaven. We're tuning into God. Because what do we want? We want to have his insight. We want to have his foresight. We want to have his oversight. And of course, we want to have some hindsight. Wouldn't you fancy a bit of that as well? Yeah, it would be very good to have a bit of hindsight, but sometimes, yeah, we've got so many blind spots, haven't we? Yeah, and if a human doesn't reveal the those blind spots, it'd be great if God will, and God will. He really will. So, what I want us to do this morning is I want to encourage you to look in five different directions, okay? Five different directions. You see, if we change the way we look at things, the things we look at change. Now, what was God's first question to Adam? Where are you? What was Jesus's first question? What are you looking for? That was his first question. God's first question, where are you? Jesus's first question, what are you looking for? Okay, so I'm going to ask you those two questions. Where are you? Where are you hiding? Are you hiding? Behind some fig leaves? Where are you? What are you looking for? And I want to remind you this morning, is look in five directions. Okay, number one, look up. The psalmist in Psalm 121 wrote this, I lift up my eyes to the mountains. Where does my help come from? My help comes from the Lord, the maker of heaven and earth. Amen. Look up. Are you feeling a bit kind of down and heavy, burdened? Don't look down. Look up. Where does my help come from? My help comes from the Lord, the maker of heaven and earth. I'm looking up. Have you noticed today? People with their little mobile phones, and they walk in the street like this, don't they? How, I can't believe it, how they do it, and kind of not looking like this. Now, have you noticed this? I do people watching. I actually like going to coffee shops for a little coffee, nice almond croissant, but I like watching people, okay? And I've noticed this. They do this. Now, when you remove the phone, notice their body posture. They all need to see a chiropractor. They're like that. They're hunched up. Stand up. Look up. This lady went to see her GP because she was feeling kind of very down, very downcast. And the doctor said to her, look, this is what I want you to do. Because the doctor knew that she, from home, she walked to the station to go to work. So she says, right, this is what I want you to do. For 4 weeks, I want you to walk out of your house, walk to the station, and when you walk to the station, I want you to look at the chimneys of the houses. Okay? And just do that. That's my prescription for you. 4 weeks, come back and see me. She went back to see the doctor. Doctor says, how are you? She says, I'm amazing. Amazing. You know why? Because she stopped looking down. She started looking up. Because she looked up, she could breathe better. She could feel better. I mean, just the physical posture of just looking up. And for us, of course, we're looking up to the Lord, the maker of heaven and earth. And it's a reminder, isn't it? This Lord, who's the maker of heaven and earth, I mean, if he made the whole earth, all the heavens, he's pretty capable. Isn't he? He's pretty capable. And it's a reminder that actually when I start looking up rather than looking at focusing on my little problems, I gain insight, I gain foresight, I gain oversight, and it changes the way I see things. So we read in Psalm 105, verse 4, look to the Lord and his strength. Seek his face always. Look to the Lord. Look to his strength, because our strength is weak. And we read, those who look to him are radiant. They're always looking to the Lord. They're spending time with the Lord. They're drawing from the Lord. Psalm 16, verse 8, I keep my eyes always on the Lord. With him at my right hand, I will not be shaken. You see, most of us are constantly being shaken. We're being stressed. We're being pulled. But when I look to the Lord, I'm not going to be shaken. I'm not going to let anything shake me. I'm not going to let anything make me feel downcast. So look to the Lord. And there's quite a lot of pressure in our society, in our world, in our communities, not to do that. But I would rather stand with God and be judged by the world than stand with the world and be judged by God. Okay, number two, look in. So we read in 1 Samuel 16, verse 7, the Lord doesn't see things the way you see things. People judge by outward appearance, but the Lord looks at the heart. Psalm 139, search me, God, and know my heart. Test me, see if there is any offensive way in me. We were staying at this hotel, and I'm like a little kid when I get into the room. I want to have a look at the view, look at the room, and then I go into the bathroom. And this particular hotel, there were two sinks. I was a little happy bunny, and they had a big, big mirror, and, you know, like five times the size of our mirror. And I'm like, whoa, you know. But sometimes the big mirror, is, you know, it's a bit too big really, isn't it? Because you don't want to see everything, do you? And but then there was this little mirror. It was a magnifying mirror, and the light came on, and I looked at myself, no! And Killy thought I'd slipped in the bathroom. So she comes running in, what's the matter, what's the matter? I said, I've got blackheads. You see, I hadn't seen the blackheads even in the big mirror. The big mirror didn't show the blackheads. I pulled this little mirror out. It was like, I thought my nose was one big blackhead. Where did I get this blackhead from? Now, what would it be like if you and I looked into God's mirror? At the airport, you've got to put your stuff through an x-ray machine. You've got to go through a machine. What if we went through God's x-ray machine? What would God pick up? What would God pick up in my mind? What would God pick up in my heart? What is it he would pick up? What would he see? He'd see all sorts of things. Jesus made eight statements. They're known as the Beatitudes. And the word beatitude in Greek, magarios, blessed, be happy. Yeah. And in one of those, it says this. Blessed are the pure in heart who shall see God. Okay. The word pure in Greek, I'm Greek. Yeah. So don't worry. But now you can say you know a little Greek. But the Greek word for pure is katharos, which literally means no mixed motives. So who are the people? Who are the people that are going to see God? They're the people who have no mixed motives. They're the people who have no agenda. No other agenda, no other motive. They're the people. There's no underlying hidden little thing going on here. I'm looking to the Lord. That's what I'm looking. I'm looking to the Lord. But I know as I look into my heart, I need some cleansing. We look up, we look in. I'll revisit the looking in a moment. Number three, we look back. So we read this in John 1, verse 29. John, who is John the Baptist, saw Jesus coming towards him and said, look, there is the Lamb of God who takes away the sin of the world. He's the one who takes away the sin of the world. We've got three sons. When our firstborn son, he was about four. He and I went to buy his mum a Mother's Day present. So we're out looking at stores. He's 4 years of age. We go into one store. As we walk into the store, there's this massive sign, and the sign read, do not touch. All breakages must be purchased. Why didn't I just walk out? I mean, and it's not just I've got a four-year-old son. I know what I'm like. It's almost like because it says do not touch, there's this pull, isn't there? You just want to prove the point that you can if you wanted to. But Michael's only four, and I saw it from the corner of my eye. He knocked it. And it was like slow motion as this thing just fell to the ground. And I was like, no! And it fell to the floor, push, smashed. The manager came out of nowhere. I mean, it was like, beam me up, Scotty, you know? And the manager just stood there, didn't say a word, pointed to the sign, do not touch. All breakages must be purchased. Now, there's no way that four-year-old Michael could pay for the damages. Only his daddy could pay for the damages. There is no way that you and I can pay for the damages. Only our Heavenly Father can pay for the damages. And he did.
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14: Number four, we look around. And in Matthew 5, verse 14, this is what we read. You are the light of the world, like a city on a hilltop that cannot be hidden. No one lights a lamp and then puts it under a basket. Instead, a lamp is placed on a stand where it gives light to everyone in the house. In the same way, let your good deeds shine out for all to see, so that everyone will praise your Heavenly Father. So yes, we have sung. Yes, we are fellowshipping. We're digging into God's word. But when we leave as his witnesses, as his ambassadors. You see, people don't care how much we know until they know how much we care. They don't care how much we know until they know how much we care. Now, some people create happiness wherever they go, and some people create happiness whenever they go. I mean, let's be honest. Come on. There are, aren't there? I mean, sometimes when they leave, you're like, oh, that's good, isn't it? Oh, dear. Don't be one of these people that creates happiness whenever you go. Be one of these people that creates happiness wherever you go. In other words, you and I can make the difference in someone's life. So leave the church today and say, Lord, I'm a channel of your goodness and grace. Help me to make a difference this week. Whatever it means, whatever it is, whether it's to a neighbor, whether it's to an acquaintance, whether it's a random person, what can I do? How can I be a channel of goodness, a channel of grace, a channel to touch the lives of others? Do you ever occasionally get a prompting and remember someone you haven't seen for years? Yeah. Doesn't that happen randomly? Well, where did that thought come from? Was it just a random thought, or was it a God thought? Was it God bringing that person to your attention? I remember once there was, I said to Killy, I really feel God wants me to go and pray for this woman. So Killy goes, well, you better go. And I said, you know, it's an hour there, and then I'll end up spending an hour with her, and then an hour back. That's like 3 hours. Oh boy, where am I going to find 3 hours to go and do that? Anyway, time passes, and I said to Killy, I really feel I should go and pray for this woman. And Killy goes, well, you better go. I said, it's an hour there, an hour back. I got to find 3 hours. You know, I've got to find like a whole morning or a whole afternoon. I didn't go. A few weeks after that, we listen to the news. Our alarm goes off at 5:58. We listen to Tweet for the Day on Radio 4. 6 o'clock, get the news headlines. The news came on. The number one news of the day, the woman died. She's on the news. Her name's Amy Winehouse. Okay, and you're thinking, well, how could you have gone to see her? Because she rented my cousin's house. And my cousin said to me, John, whenever you want to go meet Amy Winehouse, tell me and I'll take you. And I didn't go. Because, like, it's going to take me 3 hours. I didn't go. I was so remorseful. I was repentant. And I said to the Lord, I will never do that again. And I can honestly say to you, my wife's here, that since that day, any kind of prompting, any kind of quiver in my liver, any kind of anything, I'm doing it. I'm going to go. I don't care if I look like a fool for Christ. I'm going to do it, and I have done. I think of somebody, I'll contact them, I'll phone them, I'll email them, I'll text them. I feel a prompting, I'll go and do it. I'll just go and do it. And I have, and I will continue to do it until I'm promoted to glory. So I'm encouraging you, don't be like me. Now, you know, I didn't go and see her. Did God have a plan too? Did someone else go and see her? You know, it's a challenge, isn't it? So just do it. Do it. And so we read this in 2 Corinthians chapter 4, verse 18. So we fix our eyes not on what is seen, but what is unseen. Since what is seen is temporary, but what is unseen is eternal. Eternal. You know, the Bible says that the length of a good life is 70 years and 10. Okay, now 70 years and 10, that's 70 years. Now, some of you are thinking, goodness, I'm older than that. But even if you got 100 years, do you realize that 100 years is just a blip on the eternal screen? It's just a blip on the eternal screen. That's all it is. So it's like, whoa, look ahead. And live your life in the light of eternity. And prepare yourself for eternity. You know, not many people today have got that hope. A lot of people's hope today is a bit like a hospital gown. You're usually not as well covered as you think you are. Well, you can hear it sometimes. You hear it in people's voices. Oh, I hope so. What do you mean you hope so? This is a done deal. We look forwards. Life without Christ is a hopeless end. But life with Christ is an endless hope. It's an endless hope. I like what Job wrote. You will feel secure because there is hope. So I want to encourage you to leave today saying, that's what I'm going to do. I'm going to keep looking up. I'm going to keep looking in to remain clean. I'm going to keep looking back because it's only the cross that redeems me, saves me, heals me. I'm going to experience all that. And then I'm going to look around. I'm going to be a channel of this to others. But I'm going to look forwards. Go as far as you can see and see how far you can go. Go as far as you can see. You see, that's the thing, isn't it? Because it's like, well, how far? I can see right up to there. But when I go up there, I can see further. That's my encouragement to you today. Go as far as you can see. And then see how far you can go. Press on. Move on. Become bigger, better for the Lord. Look up. Look in. Look back. Look around. Look forwards.
15: One inspiring presentation today from British evangelist Jay John on Focus on the Family with Jim Daly.
11: That was such a great message, and I think I'm going to have both my boys listen to it. It seems like young adults are especially susceptible to having tunnel vision, and Jay John's message was such a great reminder to always be looking for the bigger picture. That's true for all of us.
15: I think so, but especially for this generation of 20s and 30s. There's something there that they need.
11: Yeah, and Jay John just has so much wisdom. And we finally got him to come to Colorado last fall, and it was really a joy to meet him and Killy. They're very genuine, and over the few days they were here with us, they spent a lot of time just praying for the people they met in the halls. It was awesome. One of the things that most impressed Jay John and Killy during their time here was our team of counselors who spend all day on the phone giving great advice and listening to people who need the help. That's a free service we've been honored to provide for almost 50 years now. So if today's program brought up an issue that you'd like to talk about, perhaps you're worried about someone who seems to have lost perspective in life, maybe it's you, just give us a call. 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
5: God called on Joshua to step up and assume the challenging leadership position of Moses. What has God called you to do? Here's Dr. Michael Youssef.
6: Every single one of us, like Joshua, we are all standing at the threshold of a great work. And the work that God did in the Old Testament, He did through the prophets and the priests. But in the New Testament, because all the believers are prophets and priests according to the Word of God, therefore, it is the call of God upon your life to do what only you can do.
5: In preparation for the death of Moses, God enlisted Joshua to assume Moses' role as Israel's leader. It was a huge step of faith for Joshua. Even though God had taken Joshua through a long season of preparation before this difficult time. Hello, welcome to Leading the Way with Dr. Michael Youssef. As Dr. Youssef begins today, looking at the story of Joshua, keep in mind that this is also the story of you. God has called you for a special purpose. And like Joshua, what you may be saying to God right now is something like, "You want me to do what?" In this episode, Dr. Youssef takes you into Joshua chapter 1 and Joshua's call to stand in leadership. And it's also a challenge for you to step up, take on what God has ahead for your life, no matter what that may be. So let's listen together as Dr. Youssef begins today's Leading the Way.
6: Today I'm beginning a new series of messages entitled, "You Want Me to Do What?" And that series of messages come from the book of Joshua. Some of you know this, some of you don't. When I begin a new series of messages, I always go to my colleagues when we meet on Wednesdays and I say, "This is what I'm thinking. Here's what God laying on my heart." And I invite them to help me come up with a title. Those guys are extremely creative. They really are. And so we were doing the same thing about this.

And I'm convinced that when you get challenged in thinking of your position in Christ and you call the call of God upon your life, I'm sure some of you are going to say, you want me to do what? Well, the first thing that God wants you to do is to step up. That's the first thing He wants you to do. Listen to me. Every single one of us, like Joshua, we are all standing at the threshold of a great work. And the work that God did in the Old Testament, He did through the prophets and the priests. But in the New Testament, because all the believers are prophets and priests according to the Word of God, therefore, it is the call of God upon your life to do what only you can do. Every single person here is called of God, and no one can say, that's not me. That's not me. Because Joshua's task is your task. Joshua's call is your call. Joshua's leadership is your leadership. But listen, whenever God calls you to work, which He is calling you today, He will always, always, always, always will give you encouragement along the way. All the encouragement that you need from the Word of God. You will see here three times in just few verses, three times, God encouraged Joshua. You say, why is that? Well, you imagine Joshua facing this fortified city, this fortified town, and realizing that it's an impossibility. And for you, you might not be standing in front of a fortified city wall, but you may be standing before a colleague who has no time for Christ or even interested in salvation. It may be a person who has a hard heart. It may be a person who is crusty on the outside, but absolutely desperate on the inside. It may be a person who may be self-sufficient on the outside, but on the inside, he or she is fearful, and they desperately in need of somebody to give them hope. And Joshua was facing a fortified city. And we may be facing varieties of Jerichos in every office, in every factory, in every environment you live in. In fact, when Joshua was to step up and do the work that God called him to do, it was a time of crisis. It was a time of opposition. It was a time of indifference. It was a time of confusion and upheaval. It was a time of a powerful enemy from the outside, and there was moral decline on the inside. And if you do not believe that we live in one of those times, you must be living in another planet. On the outside, there are terrorists who are committed on the destruction of Western economic system. There are terrorists who are convinced themselves of the rightness of their cause, and they love death more than we love life. We have terrorists who are constantly plotting and planning and believing that sooner or later they'll bring us to our knees. That's on the outside. And on the inside, we have more and more people who living in a culture that loves ease and comfort. More and more people who have opted for easy believism. More and more people who are turning away from the truth. More and more people who have exchanged intellectual rigor and thinking for shallow emotions. We have more and more people who prefer to live by what they feel is right than what is right. Listen to what one of our cultural analysts have said about the 21st century Western culture. He said they have graduated from Enlightenment ideology and are more peer-driven, feeling-driven, and right-brained than their forebears. They are increasingly new barbarians. They lack refinement or class, and their lives are often out of control. They are increasingly exploring worldview options from astrology to Zen, and they are often looking in the wrong places to make sense of their lives and find their soul's true home. And we have a culture that is filled with desperate people, and

0: In the midst of this, the world is crying for few who are committed, few who are courageous, few who know the power of their eternal inheritance, few who are ready to give hope to those who are in despair, few who love God and His Word more than their comfort, and those few are found in this church today. That is all of you. All of you. The book of Joshua opens with the following words. Very interesting. Moses is dead. Moses is dead, and now it's time for Joshua to step up. And I thought about it, and I said, in many ways, I can truthfully say to you that the day in which the clergy and the evangelists and the ministers have done the work of evangelizing is gone. That the day in which people would listen to evangelists and clergy and preachers have gone. And that the only difference that's going to be made in the world today is going to be made by you and you and you, wherever you may be. Amen. Whether you're a school teacher, whether you're a homemaker, whether you're a student, whether you're a healthcare giver, whether you're a lawyer, whether you're an engineer, whether you are in the real estate business, whether you're in the computer business, whether you're an office worker, whether you're in neighborhood clubs, wherever you might be, whether the police officers or firemen or whatever, factory worker, wherever you are, the old days are dead. And this is a new day. Let me stop here. Some of you said, well, I feel inadequate, and this is not for me. I can't do this. Some of you are saying, you want me to? What? Someone said, man, I just come to church. I want my needs met. I don't want to be challenged to be a minister in my office and in my work, whatever, in my workplace. I just want to be. Let me tell you something. When Jesus uttered those holy sacred words and said, seek ye first the kingdom of God and His righteousness, and all these things will be added to you. He was telling every one of us that when you turn your heart toward His call on your life, when you turn your heart toward what is dear to His heart, He's going to meet all of your needs. Amen. You give Him yourself and He will meet all of your needs in His riches in Christ Jesus. So listen to me. Being a witness for Christ at work, telling of how Christ saved you, telling about how Christ forgave your sins in whatever environment you find yourself, is the key to discovering that all of your needs are already met and you just haven't seen it yet. I'm convinced that Joshua's heart probably skipped a few beats when God said, okay, Moses is dead, now your turn. And that is why, as I said to you three times in few verses, God had to say it three times. I am personally convinced that Joshua was very contented and very satisfied to live under the shadow of Moses. I really do. And many of you are contented with the fact that the ministry staff will do the work of the ministry, and that's not for you. That the ministry staff are going to do the work of the Lord. But here's the reality, my friend. The work of the Lord will not be accomplished until every one of you see yourself as Joshua. And you begin by doing what? Stepping up. Hear me right on this one. You have been and you will continue to be equipped. You have been and you will continue to be encouraged. You have been and you will continue to be ministered to and served in every way by all the equippers, the staff members. You have been and you will continue to be grounded in the Word of God. That's never going to change. To those of you who still feel inadequate, those of you who feel like Joshua, looking at the fortified city, and said, I haven't even told my co-workers that I'm a Christian yet. Man, I have got that fortified city. I haven't even witnessed to Christ yet. I haven't even told people I go to church yet. And you're looking at that fortified city that you're facing. Those of you who are like Joshua looking at the river and they say, how am I going to go across the deep waters? I can imagine what went through his mind at the time. Honestly, I can just imagine. Here they are, a young nation. They've just been out of slavery, been living in the desert, and they're facing this mighty ancient civilization with a great army, giants as they called them when they spied the land. I can imagine here they are, tent dwellers, and then they're looking up at these walls of Jericho, fortified stone walls with mighty gates. I can only imagine how their heart was pounding at the call of God. But just as Joshua had God's provision, so will you. All he's asking you to do is what? I was thinking about this, and I remember this story about Henry Morehouse. Henry Morehouse had a daughter who was paralyzed from the waist down, and that always weighed very heavy on him. And one day he came home, and he came into the house, and he saw his daughter, and he kissed her, and he said, "Honey, where's Mom? I have a parcel for her." And the little girl said, "Well, Mom is upstairs." "Oh, but Daddy, can I give her the parcel?" And he thought for a minute, and he said, "Minnie, you can't even carry yourself upstairs. How are you going to carry the parcel?" With a smile on her face, she said, "Daddy, I'll carry the parcel, but you'll carry me." Beloved, I want to tell you something. That's exactly what God will do when you step up. He's going to carry you. Look at Joshua's situation. God promised him the land. That's why I call it the promised land, because God promised it to Abraham. God is going to carry Israel across the river. God was going to carry them across the wall, but as it turned out, the wall collapsed. But God carried them anyway. God was going to carry them all the way to the end of that land. But they had to show up. They had to be prepared to fight. They had to be prepared to win. They had to be prepared for victory. They had to be prepared to obey God's instructions. All they needed to do was what? Step up. You want me to do what? Step up. That's what God wants you to do. And that is why there's a threefold courage. Announcements by God. And I want you to think about these very, very carefully. I want to tell you this. Whenever you get into the enemy's territories, whenever you get into Satan's territories, he is not a very happy camper. And we're going to see that in the next message. But remember this. God never, never gives a command without a provision. He never gives a command without a promise. Listen to verse 5, Joshua chapter 1. God is saying, "I'll not drop you or abandon you. I will never leave you in the lurch." How do you like that modern translation? In fact, God said, he said it three times. Why three times? Because I am convinced that even after the second time, Joshua was still terrified. His knees were still knocking. He said, "You want me to do what?" Here's encouragement number one. Encouragement number one was in the promise of God. Encouragement number two was in the Word of God. Encouragement number three was in the presence of God. Look at the encouragement number one and the promises of God. Verse 6. When you are serving God's purpose, beloved, listen to me. When you are sharing God's message of salvation, when you are witnessing on behalf of God, you can do it with courage. Why? Because God promised it and God will never fail. He said, "I gave my word to Abraham." Any of you who understand a little bit of history would say, "Wait a minute." He said, "That was 400 years ago, before Joshua. God promised Abraham." Oh yeah, listen to me. When God promises you, he is going to keep you until you're 100 years old in order to fulfill his promise. That's the way God works. He promised Abraham he ain't going to go back in his word. And he never forgets. And when you know God's promises and trust in God's promises, you will have confidence. You will not be worried about rejection. You will not be worried about results. You will not be worried about perception by others. You will not be worried about critics. Why? Because you are trusting in the promises of God. Secondly, encouragement number two, it was in the Word of God, verses 7 and 8. My Word has power in it. You obey it and experience its power firsthand. That's what God is saying here. There is power in my word. You obey it and experience that power firsthand. Oh, you might get some setbacks. You might get some snickerings. You might get some mocking. You might get some joke or two. You might get some stiff opposition. But you hold on your ground, and you will be amazed how quickly the other will crumble. God said to Joshua, the true prosperity and true success will come from you holding tenaciously onto the word of God. Thirdly, the encouragement number three, it was in the presence of God. Verse 9, have I not commanded you to be strong and courageous? Don't be terrified. In other words, don't be intimidated, literally. Don't be discouraged. Why? For the Lord your God will be with you wherever you go. I can imagine poor old Joshua. He has to hear the encouragement number one and encouragement number two, and he's still shaking in his knees to be sure. Yeah, I got the promise of God. Yes, I got the word of God, but I still, what good would they do me when I'm in the heat of the battle? What good would that do me when I'm facing these giants with big spears? And God says, okay, I am giving you my presence. And that must and should be the greatest encouragement of all. That is, I'm going to go ahead of you. I'm going to go beside you. And I'm going to go behind you. I'm going to be closer to you than your own skin. And Joshua said, okay, I'll step up based on these three things. Listen, there's no secret for victory. It's revealed here. You have intimacy with God on a daily basis. You listen to God, not to yourself or your ego. Listen to God, not to what you want. Listen to God, what He says on a daily basis. Then trust in the presence of God moment by moment, and you will have the victory. Father, amen. We are so grateful to you that whenever you call us, you do not call us to failure, but you call us to fruit in the kingdom. Who loves you and knows you to be a minister of the gospel in whatever they may be. And so, Father, I pray that those words would not be forgotten. Father, let your Holy Spirit imprint those words on the cortex of our brains and our hearts. And Father, remind us that Jesus said, don't be gazers, but occupy till I come. And Father, for those who still have shaky knees, give them strength today. For those who still don't know, give them courage today. And for those who are hesitant, I pray, let your threefold promise of encouragement be with them today. For I pray this in that mighty name that's above every name, Jesus.
1: 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He stands beside you and comes in behind you as you step up and answer God's call. 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
0: Some of you, I know, probably are miserable in your work, and you're saying, I know God doesn't want me here. But I got news for you. 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But you stay there until God moves you. All right? 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
6: The U.S. Senate lost a giant this weekend. Lindsey Graham spent his entire life serving his country, both in the Air Force and Reserves and in Congress. Graham focused his energy on American security and prosperity, as well as core values and fair play. Perhaps Graham's finest moment arrived during the attempted character assassination of Brett Kavanaugh in 2018. Graham set aside his normally courtly manner to deliver an angry and righteous condemnation of the cooked-up and entirely vague allegations intended to derail a distinguished jurist's ascent to the Supreme Court. Graham fought to win, but he also developed friendly relations with politicians on the other side of the aisle. He even fought with Donald Trump at times, but as Graham usually did, built a strong and fruitful friendship with him to everyone's benefit. Graham gave his all, literally, in his fight for the nation we love. The stakes for the nation, indeed, are high. We need more fighters like the late senator. May his memory be a blessing.
7: Houston, it's time to awake.
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12: 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Today on Turning Point, Dr. David Jeremiah turns to the 37th Psalm and considers what it really means to wait on the Lord. As he continues the series, Making Sense of It All, here's David to introduce the conclusion of his message, Trusting God in Times of Trouble.
13: Well, today we open our Bibles to Psalm 37, and this is one of the most powerful psalms when you're going through difficulty. Each paragraph begins with an instruction like, trust in the Lord, delight in the Lord, commit your way to the Lord, rest in the Lord, wait on the Lord. These instructions are so powerful, and they're played out in the psalm, and we're going to talk about it today on Turning Point, so don't go anywhere. We're here to help you and encourage you as we study the Word of God together. During this month, we're making available as a special opportunity for you to get the copy of this book, 100 Bible Verses That Made America, by my friend Rob Morgan. This book takes you into the scriptures that were called into play when certain decisions had to be made. 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This book, 100 Bible Verses That Made America, is yours for the asking when you send your gift to Turning Point during this month. It's only available from Turning Point, and it's yours for a gift of any amount in the month of July. And we hope you'll take advantage of this opportunity to add this to your library, to your reading schedule for the summer in this 250th anniversary of our nation. Here is part two of Trusting God in Times of Trouble.
14: So here's the first thing. Are you delighting in the Lord? And if you are, the Bible says if you delight in the Lord, He will give you the desires of your heart. When you delight in the Lord, He'll probably change your desires. And He will give you the things that you really want, that He really wants you to want. And when you get them, they'll be the things you always wanted. When you trust in the Lord and delight in Him, He will give you the desires of your heart. Oh, I could give you some testimonies about that from my own life. You say, well, that's true, Pastor. How does one trust and delight in the Lord? How does one delight in the Lord? Well, I want to show you something that I think is a pretty neat little formula that will help you. And that is over in the 119th Psalm, just a few pages over. And I promise you, as you're heading there, I'm not going to read this psalm. It's the longest chapter in the Bible. Psalm 119. Somebody told me this is the psalm you want to have read when they're about to execute you and they ask you, is there any scripture you would like us to read? This is the psalm you want to have read. But as you know, the 119th psalm is all about the Word of God. The Word of God is mentioned in almost every verse. But interestingly enough, the word delight is found six times in Psalm 119. And I want to run through these scriptures, and you just, if you've got your Bible open, you can just follow because I'm going to take them in order. Notice verse 16. I will delight myself in your statutes. Notice verse 35. Make me walk in the path of your commandments, for I delight in it. Verses 69 and 70. The proud have forged a lie against me, but I will keep your precepts with my whole heart. Their heart is as fat as grease, but I delight in your law. Verse 77, let your tender mercies come to me that I may live, for your law is my delight. Verse 92, unless your law had been my delight, I would have perished in my affliction. Verse 174, I long for your salvation, O Lord, and your law is my delight. Now let me ask this question, class. Did you get it? What is the psalmist delighting in Psalm 119? What is it? The Word of God. He may call it the statutes, the law. He uses a lot of synonyms for the Word of God in this psalm. But what David is saying is that he has found his delight in the Word of God. Now, here is the formula for what you do when you're trying to delight in the Lord. I know this will be a bit convicting to all of us, but let's just swallow this pill a little bit together and recognize it's the truth. Here it is. Your attitude toward the Word of God is usually a mirror of your attitude toward the Son of God. Your attitude toward the Bible is your attitude toward Christ. In other words, if you say, I delight in the Lord, and you never open this book, you're just fooling yourself. Because where do you learn about the Lord? You learn about Him in this book, don't you? So when you delight in the Word, that's how you learn how to delight in the Lord. You know what will happen when you start to delight in the Word? You will see Him on every page. Even in the Old Testament, He is prefigured and prophesied and pictured, and His typology is all over the book. When you delight in the Word, you will discover all of a sudden that you're delighting in the Lord. I don't know that you can do one without the other, because the Word of God, both the written Word and the living Word, are united eternally together. Do you delight in the Lord? When you're going through difficult times, get your focus off of your problems and your focus on your Savior and delight in Him. That will keep him in perfect peace whose mind is stayed upon Him. Isaiah 26:3. Trust in the Lord is the first one. Delight in the Lord is the second one. Here's the third one. Commit your way to the Lord. This is verse 5. Commit your way to the Lord, trust also in Him, and He shall bring it to pass. So we're going to say these three things together now, one right after the other. Are you ready? Here's our little formula. Trust in the Lord, delight in the Lord, commit your way to the Lord. Now, what's the difference between trusting in the Lord and committing your way to Him? Well, the word commit means to take something that you currently have and totally and completely release it to somebody else. Literally, what the psalmist is saying is you should take your way, your life, and give it over to God. Commit your life to Him. Roll your burdens on the Lord. Give your stuff to God. And don't hang on to it yourself. This is a common truth, both in the Psalms and in the New Testament. Psalm 10:14 says, the helpless commits himself to you, Lord. You are the helper of the fatherless. Psalm 55:22 puts it this way, cast your burden on the Lord, and He will sustain you. 1 Peter 5:7 is one of the first verses I learned as a little kid going to Sunday school, and here it is. Casting all your care upon Him, for He cares for you. When we commit our way to the Lord, we take all of the issues that we're dealing with in our own life. We take the inequities that we see in the world where bad people get promoted and we get passed over. We take the financial things that happen to us when we trusted people we thought were good and we discover they're not. We take all of that, and while we try to do our best to manage it in the power of the Holy Spirit, there comes a point in time for all of us where we have to bundle all this stuff up and just say, Lord, this is way too much for me. I'm just casting it all to you. I'm giving it to you. I was going through, well, my wife still calls it Black May. When I came here some years ago, many years ago now, we had 1 month. It was probably the worst month of our life. Just some turmoil that happened. It was just kind of one of those things. And I was overwhelmed. I was 40 years old. I'm telling you, this was a long time ago. And I didn't know what to do. I remember going into my office one day and walking into my office and seeing my chair sitting behind my desk. And I just kind of pictured, I said, Lord, I'm not going to sit in that chair today. That's your chair. I don't know what to do with all this stuff. I'm just going to lay it out before you. I'm putting it on your desk, Lord. It's yours. I never felt such a sense of relief in my life to know these problems are not mine. I've given them to God. And when you commit your way to the Lord, He will help you. He will take you through. I mean, here's the problem that we all have, and you see if you're not like me. I give it to God, and then about 2 hours later, I take it back. And I'm walking around thinking, you know what, Lord, I thought I got rid of this. I found that you got to keep doing that over and on. Lord, I thought I gave this to you, but I took some of it back. Here it is again. And you just do it until, after a while, you begin to realize that you've committed your way to the Lord. When we commit our way to the Lord, we let Him tell us the direction we're going to go. We let Him tell us what we're supposed to do. And we let Him help us know what we're to do with the troubles that are in our life. Release all these things to Him. Let Him take them all. So trust in the Lord. Delight in the Lord. Commit your way to the Lord. Here's the fourth one. Rest in the Lord. And this is not about what some of you do in church. This rest in the Lord is verse 7. Notice what it says. Rest in the Lord and wait patiently for Him. Do not fret because of him who prospers in his way, because of the man who brings wicked schemes to pass. To rest in the Lord is to be silent before Jehovah God without clamoring or presumptuous indifference. I love this. Hush before God. Hush before Him. Sometimes you just have to get before the Lord, keep your mouth shut, and rest in the knowledge that He's in control. To wait for the resolution of the problem, knowing that God is in charge of the situation, and not only is He in charge of the situation and the solution, He's in charge of the timing too. And notice in this verse, we have two ways we can deal with problems. We can either hush before the Lord, or we can fret. Do not fret. How many fretters do we have here today? Any fretters? Oh, yes. It's a common practice. It's kind of the indoor sport for evangelicals, fretting. Well, let me say just a word about that. The word fret is only found where we're told do not fret. It's in Psalm 37 three times, and it's over in Proverbs once. I want to show you where it is in Psalm 37 because you're open to that passage right now. Verse 1 says, do not fret because of evildoers. Verse 7 says, do not fret because of him who prospers in his way. And verse 8 says, do not fret. It only causes harm. And then Proverbs 24:19 says, do not fret because of evildoers, nor be envious of the wicked. What David is dealing with is the same thing we deal with in our day today. He looked around at the world in which he lived, and he was under tremendous pressure and pain, and it seemed like all the bad guys were just, nothing was wrong. It looked like all the sinners were prospering and all the saints were suffering. And David didn't understand that, and he was tempted to fret, and so he uses this passage to say, well, wait a minute, don't do that. The English word for fret comes from an old English word, phreton, which means to devour, to eat, to gnaw into something. The Hebrew word David actually used as he wrote this in the original language is the word kara, which is at its root the idea of growing warm and blazing up. Now listen carefully to what this means. Put these two pictures together. Think of fretting as a rat inside your soul gnawing away at you. Think of Satan as an arsonist setting little blazes of distrust inside your heart. David is saying something like this. He said, I have been young and I am now old. I have seen many things. I have suffered many burdens. I've learned many lessons. But based on a lifetime of experience, my advice is kill off the rats and put out the fire. Do not fret. It only causes harm. When you think about gnawing and burning, what does it make you think of? Have you ever had an ulcer? Lots of people today, ulcers are just eating them up. I remember hearing someone once said to a patient, a doctor said to him, he said, if you don't cut out your resentment, I'm going to have to cut out part of your intestine. Because fretting is not only not a good thing spiritually, it's a very bad thing physically. And David said, fret not. Do not fret. Because if you put your trust in the Lord, you won't have to fret. Because God, you see, isn't finished with the wicked yet. You may think that those guys out there who are doing all these bad things, who are ripping us off and all of this, why is God allowing that? Well, just wait a minute. God isn't finished with them. In fact, if you go through this psalm, you will discover God is in charge. Let me just read you some verses. Psalm 37:2, for they shall soon be cut down like the grass and wither as the green herb. Verse 10, for yet a little while and the wicked shall be no more. Indeed, you will look carefully for his place, but it shall be no more. Verse 20, but the wicked shall perish, and the enemies of the Lord, like the splendor of the meadows, shall vanish. Verse 34, when the wicked are cut off, you'll see it. Verse 35 and 36 says, I have seen the wicked in great power, and spreading himself like a native green tree. Yet he passed away. And behold, he was no more. I sought him, but I couldn't find him. Here's a little parable that will help you see what I think David is trying to get us to understand. Suppose Rip Van Winkle. Suppose he lived in Germany back in the 1930s, and he had watched Hitler rise to power, spreading himself like a green bay tree and enslaving the small nations beneath his shadow. It would have been a time of terror, and indeed it was a time of terror. And so one day, sensitive Rip Van Winkle climbs a high mountain to get away from the chaos in the valley and see if he can see life in a little better perspective. And at the top of the mountain, he falls asleep for 20 years. Oblivious to the horror and the suffering and the revolutionary changes caused by the Second World War, he descends the mountain in the early 50s, and he's confused and bewildered by all the changes about him. A vacant lot where his house once stood. A prison reduced to bombed-out rubble. A different flag flying on the city hall. Where are the brown shirts, the Gestapo, the concentration camps? Where are the armies of the Third Reich? Where is Hitler himself? The destroyer has been destroyed. And Rip Van Winkle, whether he's a religious man or not, can echo the psalmist. I have seen the wicked in great power, spreading himself like a green bay tree. Yet he passed away and he was not. And I sought him and I couldn't find him. And we're reminded that even in this world today, sometimes Almighty God plays out the drama of justice in just one single lifetime. If you had lived in the early days of my story, you would have thought the world was plagued with the insensitive, wicked cruelty of Hitler for as long as you could see. One day, Almighty God, sitting on his throne in glory, said, "That's enough!" And it was over. And one day, my friends, all of the evil we see in this world that so troubles us, that we'd like to scream out at, we put our trust in the Lord, and our trust is this: God is in control. And one day, you and I will wake up, whether on this earth or in glory, and it will be gone. And we will be in the presence of the one in whom we have trusted forevermore. So here's what David is saying: trust in the Lord. Delight in the Lord. Commit your way to the Lord. Rest in the Lord. Here's the last one. Wait on the Lord. Oh, I don't like this. Rest in the Lord and wait patiently for him, verse 7. Do not fret because of him who prospers in his way. Let me just say this to you all. Time is nothing to God. It's nothing to him. And it ought to be more like nothing to us. God's never in a hurry. Why are we? God is never early. He is never late. He's always on time. And sometimes when we want these things to be resolved in our own schedule, we say, God, why don't you hurry up and get this done? And God isn't listening to us because he's not on our schedule. I hate to tell you that. God is not obligated to work out the issues of our life on our own schedule because God doesn't have a schedule like ours. God is not affected by time. When you are waiting on the Lord, here's what you're doing. It doesn't mean you have to be passive and sit with your hands folded and not try to deal with some of the issues in your life. When you're waiting on the Lord, you're not lagging behind him. You're not walking ahead of him. You're not indifferent to what he's doing. You're not worrying about what he's doing or what he's not doing. Waiting for the Lord, the word wait is found two other times in Psalm 37, verse 9. The evildoers shall be cut off, but those who wait on the Lord, they shall inherit the earth. And Psalm 37, 34 says, wait on the Lord and keep his way, and he shall exalt you to inherit the land. So trust in the Lord. Delight in the Lord. Commit your way to the Lord. Rest in the Lord. And wait on the Lord. I want to tell you that the Lord Jesus loved Psalm 37. Did you know that? Because one day when he was speaking and giving us the Beatitudes, he quoted one of the most important verses in the psalm that we have studied today. You see, there are many today who are saying the righteous are being defeated. They're saying, in a sense, that the righteous is foolish and there's no reward for being righteous. They see the success of sinners and the suffering of saints, and they reason that virtue has no reward and vice has no punishment. It makes no difference how you live, they say. It doesn't pay to be good. I hear that, and so do you. In its own way, that comes through in our conversation. But now the psalmist makes this great affirmation, so great that Jesus echoed it in his Beatitudes. Look in your Bibles at verse 22. Here's what the psalmist says. For those blessed by him shall inherit the earth, but those cursed by him shall be cut off. And the Lord Jesus, going into Psalm 37, giving us the Beatitudes of Matthew chapter 5, said, blessed are the meek, for they shall inherit the earth. And one of the reasons we don't get it is because we don't understand that meekness is not weakness. Meekness is power under control. Meekness is having all that you need to do whatever needs to be done, but understanding the importance of being restrained. And there never was anyone who was meeker than the Lord Jesus himself. We would not believe these words had we not watched him live. Even from the lips of Jesus, we would question the validity of these words. But listen to me. Let me remind you of who he is. He who could have entered the world as royalty came as a baby in a barn. He who could have commanded a conquering army rode into the city on the back of a borrowed donkey. He who could have crushed men into submission appealed to them with words of sweet reasonableness and loving acts of mercy. He who could have destroyed his enemies with a single stroke allowed them to lead him like a lamb to the slaughter. Yet let me ask you this question. Who has inherited the earth? Christ or his enemies? Who alone continued his triumphant march through the centuries while kingdoms and empires and thrones and dictators have risen and fallen again? But here stands Jesus, triumphing over it all. The meek inheriting the earth. Jesus of Nazareth, you see, is history's supreme vindication of a Hebrew psalmist who once dared to predict that the meek would inherit the earth. Because of Jesus, the most righteous man who ever lived, crucified by the ultimate concentration of human wickedness, and raised from the dead to the throne of the universe, we can believe that in God's world, it does pay to be good. Jesus shows us the way. And he says that while it seems as if wickedness is triumphing, just wait, just watch. One of these days, the scripture says, every knee shall bow and every tongue shall confess that Jesus Christ is Lord to the glory of God the Father. Hallelujah. What does that mean to you and me? We're on the winning team. We are. Some days you get discouraged and get a little bit disoriented, but when you begin to trust in the Lord and delight in the Lord and commit your way to the Lord and rest in the Lord and wait on the Lord, you will see Jesus high and lifted up with his arms stretched out over all the chaos of this world, and he is in control. Hallelujah. Amen.
13: Before we say our final goodbye today, I want to say just a word about our cruise to the Caribbean, which takes place right after Christmas. In fact, immediately after Christmas, on the 26th of December, we leave and we return on the 2nd of January, which means we spend New Year's Eve together on a beautiful cruise ship. And we'll be going to Grand Turk, San Juan, St. Thomas, Half Moon Cay, along with some great musicians and the teaching of the Word of God. You don't want to miss it. It's a great way to wind down after a busy year and get ready for the new year. 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Now, here we are at the end of this message, getting ready for the next time around, where we're going to talk about when trials become our teacher. And where else could we go but the book of Job to learn from that? We'll talk about that tomorrow. I hope you'll be with us. Till then, this is David Jeremiah. I'm here every day, Monday through Friday. This program is called Turning Point. 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
10: How much time do you spend with God? 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And sometimes I'm really good about giving him the attention he deserves, and sometimes I allow the world to be too noisy to have my quiet time with the Lord. What I've noticed is when I'm doing so to the point where it's become a natural part of my daily routine, I grow closer to God and have more peace in my life. But when I get distracted and break the habit is when I experience the most turmoil and trouble. Joshua 1:8 tells us to study this book of instruction continually, meditate on it day and night, so you will be sure to obey everything written in it. Only then will you prosper and succeed in all you do. And I'm willing to guess that's true for you as well. 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Of course, Watch Therefore is up next at 5:30, right here on KKHT 100.7 The Word, on the KKHT mobile app, and at KKHT.com, where faith comes by hearing.
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19: Most Americans think of Abraham Lincoln and they think of the Civil War or the Emancipation. But in 1862, he signed another hugely significant piece of legislation, the Homestead Act. It offered eligible Americans up to 160 acres of land, not as a prize for the powerful, but as an opportunity for ordinary families willing to live on it, work it, and build something lasting. Why did it matter? Because Lincoln understood that freedom was not merely the absence of tyranny. Rather, freedom required responsibility, labor, stewardship, and moral courage. A free people must be given room to build, but they also must be willing to cultivate what they have been given. That still matters today. Liberty without responsibility decays. Opportunity without character collapses. Lincoln's lesson is clear. A nation stays free when its people remain willing to work, build, and steward freedom under God.
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23: 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He's coming to take us back to that place He promised He's prepared for His people. The signs are all around us, shouting that the rapture is any moment, and God's Word will prepare us for His glorious appearing. 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
24: By grace you have been saved and raised us up together and made us sit together in the heavenly places in Christ Jesus, that in the ages to come, that's us now, He might show us the exceeding riches of His grace and His kindness toward us in Christ Jesus. See, to say, oh, I'm in Christ. Now, anybody got a drink of water? That's not good. No, it's like, wow, I'm in Christ. It's a big deal. Yes? And we are in Christ, sitting in heavenly places there now. Well, it gets even better. Christ is in me, us, here. He's in us here. Well, how is He seated there and us here? And how is He there and us there? Well, I just believe the Word. Amen. There is in the new covenant reality, something of me there seated with Him and something of Him here with me. Christ, look at it. I now rejoice in my sufferings for you and fill up in my flesh what is lacking in the afflictions of Christ, Paul says, for the sake of his body, which is the church, of which I became a minister according to the stewardship from God, which was given to me for you, to fulfill the word of God, the mystery which has been hidden from ages and from generations, but now has been revealed to his saints, to them, his saints, to them,

but I know where to look, get the info. I know how to look. I know how to get what I need to teach it. Okay? So in the New Testament Greek, there's a little more. The equivalent to not to depart, abiding. Not to depart, not to leave, to continue to be present, to maintain unbroken fellowship with one. I get the feeling sometimes that I've got so much going on and I can get so distracted and I'll leave prayer time or I'll leave sitting with the Lord or I'll leave my Bible reading I'm not quoting the Lord. I'm not saying thus says the Lord, but there's this thought of our Lord Jesus, our Heavenly Father, our Holy Spirit saying, hey, where are you going? Where are you going? There's things He wanted to show me. There's things He just wanted to hang out with me. John 15, our Lord Jesus, when you think of that New Testament Greek, this is a place where it's used that way. Our Savior Jesus, abide in me and I in you. As the branch cannot bear fruit of itself unless it abides in the vine, neither can you unless you what? Abide in me, in Christ. I am the vine, you are the branches. He who abides in me and I in him bears much fruit. For without me, you can do nothing. What can you do without our Lord Jesus? I have demonstrated that so clearly to everyone around me when he's just a Jew without Jesus. He needs the Lord, man. You know, he needs the Lord. And so, of course, you know this pertains to a grapevine and the little branch that goes out to it that attaches to the grape. And if the grape can't do anything without being attached to the branch and the vine, right? I am the vine, you are the branches. So if that branch is broken off from the vine, the grapes can't grow, more accurately. Let me say it that way for the radio program. Yeah? So that's what it is. It's a grapevine, and if the branch gets broken off from the grapevine, the grapes are in trouble. Think of it this way, as pertaining to Psalm 91. The one who makes his home in the secret place, his dwelling in the secret place, will find a place of rest, trusting in the protection under the shadow of his wings, like the wings of a great eagle protecting their young. But listen to this. Are you with me? This is pretty cool. I dug this up. But considering even a deeper implication of these wings, listen to this from a testimony or a commentary I found on BibleHub.com. Shall abide under the shadow of the Almighty. He shall not be disappointed of his hope, but shall find a quiet and safe resting place under the divine care. Man, can anybody use some of that? A shadow in Scripture often signifies protection, but there evidently seems to be an allusion to the most holy place in the tabernacle and temple and to the outstretched wings of the cherubim covering the ark and mercy seat. And it is as if the psalmist had said he shall dwell like the ark in the holy of holies under the immediate shadow and protection of the divine majesty. Isn't that great? Well, put up... Y'all probably have seen the tabernacle in the wilderness where Israel, isn't that pretty cool? So you go in the door in the eastern part of the eastern side of the tabernacle. Our Lord Jesus said, He is the door, right? I am the door. And then you had the altar, brazen altar of sacrifice, and forward, just straight ahead from that, the laver of washing. And our Savior Jesus fulfills all these things. He is the sacrifice, the atoning sacrifice for sin. Yes, washing with the water of the Word. He cleanses us from our sin. And then you go into the holy place there where that tent is in front of it. And then you've got the lampstand, the menorah. Jesus is the light of the world, right? And then you've got the showbread. Jesus, our Lord, is the bread of life. And I'm just summarizing, right? And then you go in... So the further part of that tent area there, and that's the Holy of Holies. And so just before that also, there's the altar of incense with the smoke going up, which is a picture of the prayers of the saints. And much, like I said, I'm zipping through. It's not my notes or my teaching. I'm kind of just going through this pretty

0: quickly. And then there's the Holy of Holies, which is where I'm trying to get to for this psalm. And that's where the mercy seat is, the Ark of the Covenant with the commandments in it, and the mercy seat on top of that. But there's the angels with their wings. Yeah. And so he's talking about dwelling under those wings, dwelling and abiding under those wings. And that's where the Shekinah glory of the Lord would fall into that place. And think about this for a second. What is so pleasing to the God of creation that his presence would fall in a cloud of glory? It would have been a bloody mess. What do you mean? Well, that high priest would have come in there on the Day of Atonement with the blood of an animal and sprinkled it from his fingers onto that mercy seat. It'd have been a bloody mess, right? What's so pleasing to God about that? Well, that cross was a bloody mess where our Savior died. And that's where we get God's mercy and forgiveness. And so that's a special, special place, that mercy seat. Yeah? And think, if this psalmist is talking about being able to hide up under the shadow of his wings, and then you think of that glorious shadow, that cloud that falls there in that place. Whew, a lot going on there. Right? 1 Corinthians 6:19, or do you not know that your body is the temple of the Holy Spirit who is in you, whom you have from God, and you are not your own? That place within the temple, the person who's born again, where the Holy Spirit meets with our born-again spirit as we tarry before, as we wait upon the Holy Spirit to fall upon the ark or fill the born-again one with the Holy Spirit.
1: Yes.
0: Yes? Think of that, that presence of the Holy Spirit in us. Yeah? We're the temple of the Holy Spirit. You know, there's people who don't know the Lord and they've heard that, oh, our body's the temple, you know? And they'll say it about working out, or they'll say it about getting on a diet, or they'll say it about whatever, right? But we talked a little bit about what's going on in that holy place, but didn't go in depth into it. I just said there's a lot going on there. In that holy place inside you and me, there's a lot going on there.
1: Absolutely.
0: If we'll just get before this Savior and wait upon him and build a habit of understanding these things and dwelling and abiding. And I'm talking to me as much as I'm talking to you. Does this make sense?
1: Yes.
0: For me, I think of times of privately seeking the presence of my Savior Jesus in song, in praise, in thanks, in trouble crying out, in quiet Bible reading, in prayer. There's times where I'll spend weeks and God, please revive me. I don't want to be a dead. There's no need for any more dead religious people. There's plenty of them already. And I don't want to be one. And that Spirit of the Lord revives me, right? He revives my soul in that secret place. He revives me, revives my soul in that secret place. And in that secret place, when he's doing that in me, nothing else matters.
1: Right.
0: No trouble, no threat, nothing can get to me in that place. It's a place of such knowing. Even in the most grievous trouble and heartache, knowing I've gone higher, I've come up higher. Yeah? And all that trouble, it's still there. But it's just not as big as it was before. It's not as overwhelming as it was before. You see what I'm saying? I'm learning that I can challenge the Word of God with my troubles, or I can challenge my troubles with the Word of God. But you get in that place with Him, He shows up. When my mother passed away, oh, it was terrible. I went over to Israel, and she was dying, and I just half cracked up. And I'm driving in Jerusalem's a terrible place to drive. And I'm driving in Jerusalem every day, and I got all this stuff I'm trying to manage. And I'll tell you what. There's songs the Lord gave me. There's songs the Lord gave me. And he would show up while those songs were playing and I was singing to the Lord. And he just, he made it all just melt away. All that trouble, all that, the heaviness and the anxiousness and the worry and the fretfulness and the overwhelmingness of it. Let me tell you this. When my mom was passing away, I couldn't believe it. I thought my mom would live forever. I mean, she was just tough as nails and, you know, and I didn't think, you know, she wasn't very old. So I just called her and sort of hanging out with her where I could and going to Israel and spending time with her as much as I could and all that. And I thought that my mom and I were very close, but she told me when I started doing that, she told me, wow, it's so good to get closer to you. I thought we were close, but we weren't as close as she wanted to be. Does that make sense? Could it be that where we are with God isn't where he wants us to be? That he wants to be closer. He wants us to be closer to him. Does that make sense?
1: Yes, always.
0: But it took her going through that and being gone for me to learn that I wasn't as close to her as I should have been. My only sorrow is those who have no hope, because I'll see her. But my point is, it just makes me think about the things of God. Psalm 91, I'm still in verse 2. I will say of the Lord, he is my refuge and my fortress. My God, in him I will trust. What does it say that's so important in verse 2? Three words. I will say. I will say. No, now, it's not, I will complain. I will speak bitterly. I will say, why is God letting me go through this and not doing something? No, that's not what it says. It says, I will say of Yahweh the Lord, Jesus, my King, he is my refuge and my fortress. Amen? No, I will say, because life and death is in the power of the tongue. And I've learned that I can talk myself right out of God's will and blessings and love, loving work in my heart, mind, and life. Yes? The very thing I'm complaining about that I want to be fixed so bad, I can be prolonging it and expanding it. Yes? Oh, God, help me. Help me, Lord Jesus. Dove Schwartz, help me not do that. And anyone else who gets blessed by it. I will say, because life and death is in the power of the tongue, I will say of Yahweh, the Lord Jesus Christ, he is my refuge and my fortress, my Elohim, my God. In him I will trust. I trust you, Lord Jesus. In the midst of this is authentic faith. Do you know what David Wilkerson? David Wilkerson, I'm not going to get near through this, that's okay. David Wilkerson had a message. The great preacher David Wilkerson, he's with the Lord now. And the title of it was something like, they rejoiced on the wrong side of the Red Sea. They rejoiced on the wrong side of the Red Sea. What's he saying? With the mightiest army in the world bearing down on them, they should have been rejoicing then. They should have been, I will say, my Lord Jesus is my refuge. In him will I trust. I'm going to need the Holy Spirit to give me some help. I believe, Lord Jesus, help my unbelief.
1: Yes.
0: Amen. Yeah. Amen. I will trust you, Lord Jesus. I speak. So why is it? Look at Hebrews 11. You remember this. But without faith, it is what? Impossible to please him. For he who comes to God must believe that he is, and that he's a rewarder of those who diligently what? Seek to get in that secret place and stay there and dwell under that shadow. Hallelujah. I will say of the Lord, he is my refuge and my fortress, my God, in him I will trust. So a refuge is a shelter providing a safe place from trouble. A fortress, listen, a fortress is a military stronghold. You know that, right? But think of what a military stronghold has. It has supplies. It has resources. It has staff. It has soldiers. Everybody has something to do to keep that fortress a defense, and from it to work offensively later at some point, or in it should be ready for both, is what I'm saying, right? But in this psalm, it's a fortress, a place of safety. Why? Because of these things that I'm telling you. It's been built and established for a purpose. Yes? Well, if the Lord is our fortress, somebody in India said, I think the Lord's ready for everything. Think about that. I think the Lord's ready for everything. And much as silly as that may sound, well, yeah, duh, right? Well, then he's ready for everything going on in your life. And he's ready for everything going on in my life. He's ready. He's there before that thing or 10 things going on in your life. He's there. He's there already. And where do you get from him what you need in it? In the secret place. So I hope these things have blessed you today. We got through verse 2. I was getting ready to go into verse 3. But I think that's good, man. I think that's good, yeah. And I pray that as I preach to myself tonight, that I pray you've got something for you to... The Lord's given you something as well. Yeah? So, shall we pray? Wow. Thank you, Father, Messiah Jesus' name. Really thankful for that fortress, Holy Father, in Messiah Jesus' name that you showed me. Yes. The resources, the supplies, the trained staff and soldiers, with all having assignments to maintain that defensible position. You're a fortress, Lord Jesus. You're a very present help in time of trouble. Please bless all who are here tonight, and thank you. Thank you for who you are to us, and help us, fill us with your Holy Spirit, and give, by the mind of Christ, teach us how to draw near to you, to submit to you, and to draw near to you, Father, in Messiah Jesus, by the Holy Spirit. Help us, Lord Jesus, to abide in you. Oh, Lord Jesus, I'm often teaching new believers and even unbelievers those three-word prayers. Jesus, help me. Jesus, show me. Lord Jesus, show us by your Spirit how to apply these words and get into that secret place and abide with you, Lord Jesus, more habitually through the day. Thank you, Holy Father and our Savior, Jesus' name. And everybody said, Amen.
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0: Welcome to Peace by Believing with John Redmond, Associate Pastor of First Baptist Church in Pasadena, Texas. If you can, we invite you to turn in your Bibles to Revelation chapter 18 as we see the tribulation come to an end during today's message, When the World Economy Collapses.
1: If you have your Bible, I wish you would open it to the book of Revelation in chapter number 18. Now, as I said last week, chapters 17 and 18 do not give us any additional judgments that will come on the earth during the Great Tribulation. The judgments end at the end of chapter 16 with the bowl judgments. But what we have in Revelation 17 and 18 are some highlights of things that will be happening during that seven-year period, during the seal, trumpet, and bowl judgments. And so last week in chapter 17, we talked about false religion, because the Great Tribulation will be characterized by false religion. People will be worshiping everybody but God, and at the midpoint of the tribulation, the Antichrist will demand that everybody will worship him. And so there'll be some dirty politics mixed in with that false religion, because remember what I said, at the beginning of the tribulation, the Antichrist will make a peace treaty specifically with the nation of Israel. He will allow them to rebuild their temple and say, y'all can worship your God. And everybody will have the freedom to worship their God. But midway through the tribulation period, and we read about this, by the way, in Daniel chapter 9 and verse 27. Daniel 9:27 says that at the midpoint of the tribulation, the Antichrist will break his covenant and he will demand that everyone worship him. In Revelation 13, we saw that it is at this point in the tribulation that he will demand people take the mark of the beast, the number 666, either on their hand or on their forehead. And if you don't have the mark of the beast, you can't buy food, you can't buy groceries, you can't function normally in society. And not only that, as the tribulation period comes to an end, if you don't have the mark of the beast, the Antichrist is going to kill you. So it's dirty politics and it's false religion. Now, in chapter number 18, which is where we are this morning, we're reading more about this place called Babylon. And Babylon is the main place and the main subject of Revelation chapter number 18. Now, the city Babylon is a very interesting city in the Bible. In fact, other than Jerusalem itself, Babylon is the most mentioned city in the Bible. Did you know that it is mentioned 287 times in the Bible, and there's never a good reference to it? All the mentionings and all the references to Babylon are negative, because it has always been an evil, wicked, sinful place. And during the tribulation, it is in this place, in this location, that the Antichrist will set up his financial empire. And so when we think of the financial empire today in our world, we think about Wall Street. Well, during the Great Tribulation, the Wall Street of the world will be Babylon. Now, Babylon is both a city and a system. And I want to develop that in just a moment. But first, let's talk about the city. There's some who believe, in fact, David Jeremiah pastors out in San Diego, California, and is really an authority on the book of Revelation, the end time studies. He believes that Babylon, which is a city 50 miles south of Baghdad in modern day Iraq, he believes that Babylon will be rebuilt during the tribulation period, and that physical place, that exact city, will be where the Antichrist will headquarter his financial empire. Dr. Jeremiah also believes that Rome, the city of Rome, will be the place where the Antichrist will headquarter his political empire. And he says that based on a verse we looked at last week in chapter 17 and verse 9, as it describes a city that is sitting on seven mountains or seven hills. And that's commonly a way that the city of Rome is referred to. And then Dr. Jeremiah believes that the city of Jerusalem will be where the Antichrist will headquarter his religious empire. So think about that. Jerusalem is where the religious world and center of the Antichrist's reign will be. And I do believe that's certainly true. I don't think anybody would question that, because it is in Jerusalem, in the rebuilt temple, where the Antichrist will go and sit himself in the most holy place, the place reserved for God. And the Antichrist will demand to be worshiped. So to say that Jerusalem will be the religious center for the Antichrist during the tribulation. I don't think there's any question about that. Rome being the political center makes sense. Babylon being the financial center makes sense. I'm not 100% sure if Rome and Babylon will be the actual cities or if it's other cities, and the Bible is using the name Babylon just to describe wickedness and evil. For example, we have in 1 Peter chapter 5 in verse 13, Peter is writing a letter from Rome, and he describes Rome as Babylon. And so sometimes in the Bible, the name Babylon is used not necessarily to describe the literal place, but it is used to describe sinfulness and wickedness and evil. And that's why I'm saying 287 references to Babylon in the Bible, none of them are good. And so today, when we come to chapter 18, whether we are reading about a rebuilt Babylon 50 miles south of Baghdad, or whether the mention of Babylon is referring to some other geographical location, I don't know that for sure, but I know this. The place that is being described in Revelation chapter 18, it is a city and it is a system. It's not just a place, it is a system and it is a mindset. And so just like we read last week in 1 John, there's the Antichrist, but there are also other Antichrists who are out in the world who don't believe in Jesus. There's the spirit of Antichrist in the world today. And last week we said that all false religion is characterized by those who do not confess that Jesus Christ is Lord. Well, in the same way that there's a spirit of Antichrist, there's also a spirit of Babylon today. And that's why, to me, whether the reference here to Babylon is the exact location of the Babylon in Bible times or some other location, that's not the most important thing. The most important thing we understand is when the Antichrist sets up his kingdom, and this morning we're looking specifically at the financial empire that he will set up, it is characterized by wickedness, evil, and sin. And so what I want to do at this point is to give you a definition for the spirit of Babylon. Wherever it is, I want to give you a definition for the spirit of Babylon. And as I describe this, I think you will agree that this spirit is already present in the world today. It is obviously present, and during the tribulation, it will become even more so. So what is the spirit of Babylon? It is a mindset that believes that the purpose of life is to make a lot of money, to own a lot of things, and to have a lot of fun. Now I want to say that again. What is the spirit of Babylon? It is a mindset that believes that the purpose of life is to make a lot of money, to own a lot of things, and to have a lot of fun. Now, we don't have to be living during the Great Tribulation to see that spirit of Babylon in the world today. But do you notice one thing obviously missing from that spirit of Babylon? I mean, it's so obvious you can't miss it. G-O-D. There's no God in the spirit of Babylon. It's all about me, and it's all about money, and it's all about how much I own, and it's all about how well I live, and it's all about having more money and having more lands and having more things. Me, me, me, me, me. More, more, more, more, more. And it's all about whatever makes me happy. And during the tribulation, this will become more and more. And so as we think today about Babylon, and we're going to work our way through, and we can do it fairly quickly, we're going to work our way through Revelation chapter 18. But as we think about Babylon, I want to make two statements this morning about it. First of all, Babylon is a wicked, wicked place. Now, in chapter number 18, look with me beginning in verse number 1. Babylon is a wicked place. Verse 1, after these things, John said, I saw another angel coming down from heaven, having great authority, and the earth was illuminated with his glory. And he cried mightily with a loud voice, saying, Babylon the great is fallen, and has become a dwelling place of demons, a prison for every foul spirit, and a cage for every unclean and hated bird. And so any description of evil that you can imagine is accurate when describing Babylon. That's what this angel here is giving. Verse 3, for all the nations have drunk of the wine of the wrath of her fornication. The kings of the earth have committed fornication with her, and the merchants of the earth have become rich through the abundance of her luxury. When it's talking about fornication with Babylon. What it's really talking about there is just worshiping other gods, a life that is void and empty of God. And so it's spiritual adultery. And here it's referred to as spiritual fornication. It is a wicked place. Look in verse number 5. For her sins have reached to heaven, and God has remembered her iniquities. Do you remember back in Genesis chapter 11, the beginning of Babylon, where the people said, let's build up a tower that reaches up into the heavens. Let's build a name for ourselves. And God came down and destroyed that tower and scattered all the people. And that city was called Babel because you couldn't understand what people were saying. He confused all their languages. Well, that was the birthplace of Babylon. Babel in the Bible and Babylon, it's the same place. And it means confused and confusing because that's what it is. Everybody's confused about God and who to worship and how to live their lives. Well, in chapter 18 now of Revelation, it's not talking about a tower being built up that reaches up into the heavens. It's talking about the people's sins. Their sins have reached up higher than that tower ever was able to reach up, and now their sins have reached heaven. It's like a tower of sin that has reached heaven. And again, look at the end of verse 5. It says, and God has remembered her iniquities. Now, those of us who are saved, thankfully, that will never be said of us. Because it says in Jeremiah chapter 31 and verse 34, God said, I will remember their sins no more. When we confess our sins to God, when we ask Jesus Christ to forgive our sins, God does that. He forgives us. He cleanses us. He washes those sins away. He casts those sins behind His back into the depths of the sea. And He forgets those sins and He doesn't remember them anymore. But for those who've never been saved, it's the opposite. Here it says, God has remembered her iniquities. I cannot imagine anything worse than to one day stand before God in judgment and for God to remember all of my sins. I'm so thankful that God has forgiven all of my sins and forgotten my sins. And when I sin now, I confess and repent and ask Him to forgive me. And He's faithful and just to cleanse me of my sins cleanse me of all of that unrighteousness. And the same is true for you. But many one day will stand before God at the great white throne judgment. And we'll be studying that in a few weeks, the final judgment of the unsaved. And God, as He is judging the lives of those who have rejected Jesus Christ, will remember every sin they ever committed, every evil thought they ever had, every unkind word they ever spoke, every evil and wicked act that they ever did. They may have forgotten some of their own sins, but God will remember all of them, and God will judge them. And so here it just makes me cringe and almost just gives me shivers to think about what it's saying here, that God has remembered her iniquities, and God will not forget those, and God will judge those. So first thing I'm saying here today is that Babylon is a very wicked place. The second thing I would say, not only is Babylon a wicked place, Babylon is a waning place. Babylon is not going to last forever. Now, what we saw last week in Revelation chapter 17, we saw that the Antichrist, after he had given everybody the freedom to worship whoever they wanted to worship, midway through says, now you have to worship me. And the people who don't worship the Antichrist is going to kill. And so he's evil, and it is dirty, dirty, dirty politics. Well, in chapter 18, we see it's a little bit different. Because in 18, it is God Himself who is destroying Babylon. In chapter 17, God used the Antichrist and God used the puppet kings that went along with His empire to destroy the sinful people in the world. But in chapter 18, there are other people who've not been judged and punished yet, and now God Himself takes it upon Himself to perform this judgment Himself. And so I say that Babylon is a waning. You say, John, what do you mean by waning? Here's what I'm saying. The spirit of Babylon. The purpose of life is to make a lot of money, to own a lot of things, and to have a lot of fun. What I'm saying to you is that's waning. That is going away. That is not going to last forever. And so you have to look at how you're living your life, and I have to look at how I'm living mine. And if that's how we're living our life, we are sailing a sinking ship, because that life one day will come to an end, and God Himself will see to it. So look with me, beginning in verse number 6, as we get a description here of how God is going to bring the financial empire of the Antichrist to a sudden crashing end. As I said earlier, it is the stock market crash to end all stock market crashes. The stock market will completely bottom out. Now, in our lifetimes, we've seen what they call stock market crashes, but the market always comes back. When this one crashes, it will not be coming back at all. And you say, well, if you're living during this time, it'd be better to have your money in the bank. Your money will be of no value in the bank. Your money would be of no value under your mattress. Because when God gets finished destroying the financial empire, your money will be worthless and you can't do anything with it. There's not even anything to buy anymore. So look in verse number 6. Render to her just as she rendered to you, and repay her double according to her works. In the cup which she has mixed, mix double for her. In the measure that she glorified herself and lived luxuriously, in the same measure give her torment and sorrow. For she says in her heart, I sit as queen and am no widow and will not see sorrow. And so the Antichrist and this wicked financial empire is basically saying, I'm the queen of the world. I'm running the world. That's the attitude in Babylon. I'm not sad. I'm not sorrowful. I'm not like a widow. And yet, Babylon is a widow, actually, in a very bad way, because Babylon has forsaken the Lord. I think about what it says in Isaiah chapter 54 in verses 4 and 5 about widows who know God personally. And it says for these ladies who have lost their husbands that God will be their husband. And so they're widows, humanly speaking, but in a spiritual sense, God is their husband, God is their provider, God is their protector. God pays extra close attention to widows. And now, during this time, the spirit of Babylon says, I'm not a widow. No sorrow here, no sadness here. And actually, Babylon is a widow because Babylon has forsaken God. And so, look in verse 8, therefore her plagues will come in one day, death and mourning and famine, and she will be utterly burned with fire, for strong is the Lord God who judges her. And so the Bible is saying this financial empire that has ruled the world is coming down in one day. Just like, it won't be a gradual thing like that. No, the stock market's going to fall in one day. Let's read on. It's going to fall faster than that. Verse 9, the kings of the earth who committed fornication and live luxuriously with her will weep and lament for her when they see the smoke of her burning. So the city is literally going to be destroyed. Standing at a distance for fear of her torment, saying, alas, alas, that great city Babylon, that mighty city, for in one hour your judgment has come. Now, a moment ago it said in one day, but now it's even getting more specific, and it's saying in one hour your judgment has come. And the merchants of the earth will weep and mourn over her, for no one buys their merchandise anymore. They don't buy it because they've lost their money. Merchandise of gold and silver, precious stones and pearls, fine linen. And in verses 12 and 13, 28 different commodities are mentioned here. And it's saying that it is of no value. No one is buying and no one is selling. The empire has fallen. Verse 14, the fruit that your soul longed for has gone from you, and all the things which are rich and splendid have gone from you, and you shall find them no more at all. The merchants of these things who became rich by her will stand at a distance for fear of her torment, weeping and wailing, and saying, alas, alas, that great city that was clothed in fine linen, purple and scarlet, and adorned with gold and precious stones and pearls. Now watch verse 17. For in one hour such riches came to nothing. That is, in one hour all the money has disappeared. The value of that money is nothing now. Every shipmaster, all who travel by ship, sailors, and as many as trade on the sea stood at a distance and cried out when they saw the smoke of her burning, saying, what is like this great city? They threw dust on their heads and cried out, weeping and wailing, and saying, alas, alas, that great city in which all who had ships on the sea became rich by her wealth. Here it is again. For in one hour she is made desolate. Rejoice over her, O heaven, and you holy apostles and prophets, for God has avenged you on her. Now look in verse 21. Then a mighty angel took up a stone like a great millstone and threw it into the sea, saying, thus with violence the great city of Babylon shall be thrown down and shall not be found anymore. Now, in verses 22 and 23, I want to read these, but as I do, I want you to be listening and thinking about all the things on the earth that just normally happen in life that will no longer be happening. Before we read the verses, let me just highlight this for you. At this point in the tribulation, there will be no more music. There will be no more industry, no more work going on. There will be no more preparing of food. We're going to read a phrase here about a millstone that is not working. A millstone was used to grind grain. But at this point in the tribulation, nobody's preparing food. That's what I'm saying. Like, even if somebody, for the sake of the argument, had put their money in their under their mattress, said, well, I've got my money. I didn't lose it in the stock market. What are you going to do with your money? Because now there's nobody making food for you to go out and buy. It's all, and there's no more industry. There's nothing at this point for you to buy. There's no more power for lights. So the world will be dark. And we read during some of the earlier judgments how darkness will come on the earth. And so at this point, John is kind of going back and highlighting that there's no more power for lights. There'll be no more weddings taking place. Weddings are one of the happiest occasions in the world. But not during this time. There won't be any more weddings because there's nobody celebrating. Now, I've given you what we're going to find out. But look in verse 22 and 23 because they say it. John says it even in a clear way. The sound of harpist, musicians, flutists, and trumpeters shall not be heard in you anymore. No craftsman of any craft shall be found in you anymore. Now nobody's even doing any work. Earlier they said, we've got all this stuff and nobody can buy it. And now they're saying they're not even making it anymore. No craftsman shall be found in you anymore. Now there's nobody even to buy from. And the sound of a millstone shall not be heard in you anymore. That is the grinding of grain gone silent. Verse 23, the light of a lamp shall not shine in you anymore, and the voice of the bridegroom and bride shall not be heard in you anymore. For your merchants were the great men of the earth, for by your sorcery all the nations were deceived, and in her was found the blood of prophets and saints and of all who were slain on the earth. And so now what we're seeing is the tables are being turned. This spirit of Antichrist, this spirit of Babylon, this evil empire that has a political aspect, a religious aspect, and a financial aspect that has persecuted and executed the people of God, those who were saved during the tribulation, who refused to take the mark of the beast, who gave their hearts to Jesus Christ, and yet because of their faith in Christ, they were persecuted by the Antichrist and by this evil empire. Now the tables have turned. Again in verse 24, and in her was found the blood of all the prophets and saints and of all who were slain on the earth. And now, as they have done, it is being done unto them. The stone that they rolled against the people of God is now being rolled against them. And we see the judgment and we see the justice of God as He Himself is dealing with, and not just dealing with, judging, punishing, and destroying those who have rejected Him and who have persecuted His people.
0: 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And then share Peace by Believing with your friends. Thank you for being with us today, and we look forward to you joining us on the next Peace by Believing with John Redmond. Peace by Believing is an extension of the ministry of First Baptist Church in Pasadena, Texas. 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
11: Most Americans think of Abraham Lincoln and they think of the Civil War or the Emancipation. But in 1862, he signed another hugely significant piece of legislation, the Homestead Act. It offered eligible Americans up to 160 acres of land, not as a prize for the powerful, but as an opportunity for ordinary families willing to live on it, work it, and build something lasting. Why did it matter? Because Lincoln understood that freedom was not merely the absence of tyranny. Rather, freedom required responsibility, labor, stewardship, and moral courage. A free people must be given room to build, but they also must be willing to cultivate what they have been given. That still matters today. Liberty without responsibility decays. Opportunity without character collapses. Lincoln's lesson is clear. A nation stays free when its people remain willing to work, build, and steward freedom under God.
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17: 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In today's sermon, we'll examine God's Word and consider what kind of influence godly parents should have on their children's lives once the childhood years have come and gone. 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
15: The responsibility for provision has been given to husbands, and the home life is the place that God has assigned where the woman is to glorify God in her role, in her service. This gets to even how we talk about what she does, brothers. Does she know? Do we talk about her work in a way that diminishes it, like all you do is this? Look at all I do and all you do. Or do you see it as the tremendously important thing that it is? She's with them more than you are, sir. So are you thankful and appreciative of her role and her work in the Lord? So with that foundation in place, now how do we influence them when they're out of our homes? Just out of curiosity, how many of you have children who have graduated your home? Would you raise your hand? All right, bunches. How do you go on influencing your children once they're gone? 15 ways. First of all, prayer. That's not a small thing. May the Lord save you and save me from thinking, yeah, but that's just a small thing. No, that's the biggest thing of all. That's asking God to do what you and I can't do. This is what we saw Job doing for his children, interceding for them. I think about this often. One of the things that I want until the Lord calls me home is for the people in my family to know that their mother and I are lifting their names before the throne of God's grace every single day. There's someone on this side of eternity who is taking their name before the living God every day in prayer, interceding for them every single day. I pray that your children know that about you. And sometimes just to encourage them, I'll just send them a family text. Just want you to know you've been prayed for this morning. Sometimes I'll even mention what I'm praying for so they'll know the specifics of what I'm lifting before the Lord. I think the greatest treasure in the world in terms of Christian love for each other is when someone says, I'm praying for you. I can't think of anything more important than that. So for a lifetime, as long as the Lord leaves you here, this is one way you influence the lives of your children, on your knees. Second, evangelism. Evangelism took place, if you were saved, when you were raising your children. Evangelism was taking place in your home. Well, what has that laid the foundation for? Gospel conversations after they've left your home. If we've laid that foundation well, our children will never be surprised when we bring up the gospel, Christ, salvation, new birth, fellowship with God. Have those conversations with your children. If you're concerned about the genuineness of their conversion, do you talk to them? Do you have the kind of relationship in your family where you could say to your son or daughter, to be really truthful with you, I'm concerned that you might not know the Lord. Let's talk about this. Let me tell you what my concerns are, why I have them. Then you can answer them and put that away, and I'll joyfully receive that. But these are my concerns. This will also then extend to evangelism conversations with your grandchildren one day. What a joy that is. When a little boy or girl wants to talk to you, granddaddy or grandma, about Jesus, about salvation. Prayer, evangelism. Third avenue for influence, exhortation. I want to be a Barnabas to my family. I want to be an encouragement to them. And one way that I want to do that is by exhorting them to walk in the way they should, but not in a way that is oppressive and dark and heavy-handed, but in a way that says, here is the way, and there's joy in walking in that way, and I want to exhort you with all my heart to take that route. Do you have the kind of conversations in your family that you can talk about the things they should be doing? And again, I hope I don't have to lay this foundation over and over again, but I want to say it. I'm not talking about some sort of legalism. I'm talking about from the right vantage point. Son, I didn't see your family at church tonight. Everything okay? Can you have that kind of conversation? You should be able to. Exhortation. Encouragement. Another side of that coin. Encouragement. This has to do with cheering them on as they're striving to walk in the way of truth. Let them know you see what the Lord is doing in their lives. Let them know you rejoice in God for every good thing you see the Lord doing in their lives. I'm proud of you. That means a lot, you know, coming from a Christian mom or dad. I thank God for the good things I see, and here are some things I see. It goes so far. So that for the rest of their lives, in a right kind of way, in an adult kind of way, they will look to you as a wise counselor for solutions, assessment, even, how am I doing? Encouragement. Dad, I'm down right now. I feel discouraged about this or that. Those foundational things we talked about, it's going to lay the ground for those kinds of conversations to happen into their adult years. Correction is an important part of the family life that's larger than just you and your wife. Now they've graduated the home. Now maybe you're like Job. You got 7 children. Does correction belong to the family dynamic? Can we correct each other? And again, this is going to be much more difficult if you haven't laid that foundation in their childhood years, where we love each other too much to ignore what would destroy us. If that's been established, no one has the right to do what's wrong, and I love you too much to just stand by and say nothing and do nothing when you're destroying yourself. If that's been established, then into their adult years, there's a loving, positive, Christ-honoring kind of correction.

that means is that when it comes to conversations about the Bible and the truth and what we should do, there's no foot on the scale in favor of one over the other. What's right here? You see? What is right here? You got to aim for that in your family dynamic, that in a way that still respects their adulthood. You're not putting yourself in the way all the time, but when the time arises they need help, or you see they're hurting themselves, then the expectation is not that we would ignore it. We'll speak to it. Comfort. Acts 14:21, when they had preached the gospel to that city and had made many disciples, they returned to Lystra and to Iconium and to Antioch, strengthening the souls of the disciples, encouraging them to continue in the faith, and saying that through many tribulations, we must enter the kingdom of God. We're going to go home one day, if we live very long, having passed through many troubles. And so as children get older, the difficulties of life grant you access for ongoing shepherding opportunity. Loss of job, financial struggle, loss of a child, sickness, disappointment, moments where obedience is needed, but it's hard obedience, difficult obedience. And you and I have the opportunity to come alongside them and to comfort them in their hurt and pain, speaking God's truth to them in love. It means you have to be available. It means they have to know you're accessible. Patience. What is your shepherding influence? Well, it's going to require patience. Sometimes the influence you're granted as a parent is seasonal. Our adult children will go through seasons where they're more open to our influence and less open to our influence. Again, they're grown. You can't force your way in. So when the time comes that they're not as open with you, maybe even less loving toward you, are you still available? Are you still accessible? Are you willing to be helpful after they've disregarded your counsel? Without your first words being, "I told you so." I don't know that's always helpful to you. Is that what you like to hear? When you already know that you've messed up? Patience. Are you a patient parent toward your adult children? I guess the next thing I'll mention, that's self-control. Because sometimes that patience, that season that requires patience, can turn into frustration. How do you respond when there's pent-up frustration? How do you respond when they overtly disrespect you? Your response to that kind of treatment, let's just say they're mistreating you as a parent, your response to that will either leave the door open for future influence or erect a barrier out of hurt. 1 Peter 3:9 says, "Do not repay evil for evil or reviling for reviling, but on the contrary, bless. For to this you were called, that you may obtain a blessing." Humility. Your influence, both in their young years and in their adult years, your influence will either be more or less powerful based on whether you walk in pride or humility. There is no influence in pride. Humility is beautiful and powerful and influential. Do your children know you to own your failures? If I asked them tonight, can you think of the last time your father or mother admitted they were wrong? What would they say? Do you confess your wrongs as sins? Or is it some lesser thing? Do you ask for forgiveness? Hope Jackie will not be mad at me, but I do think it's important for us to realize how we need to grow. When she and I were first married, we were both very young in the Lord. She was maybe 2 years, 3 years in the Lord. She grew up in a home where no one ever admitted they were wrong. No one asked for forgiveness. No one confessed their sins. Now, our home was on the opposite end of the spectrum. Sometimes it was easy to say I was wrong and not really own it in my heart. So that could happen in our family. So you had two wrongs, right? Trying to learn how to function. But I can remember at one point recognizing the way she tells me that she's sorry, it's just by being nice again.
You know, it was a change in the atmosphere. All right.

0: I'll take that. But over time, we both learned to say, I was wrong. Would you forgive me? And that's a part of humbling ourselves. Do your children, they have these memories of you asking for forgiveness with their mother and father? Do they have memories of you, when needed, asking for forgiveness from them? Son, I'm sorry. I responded in a way that wasn't the Lord. That was my flesh. Or I'm sorry. I didn't hear you all the way out, and I should have. You're trying to explain yourself, but I didn't give you the opportunity. I'm sorry. I snapped at you, and I am tired, but that doesn't give me an excuse. Impatience is wrong. Would you forgive me? Sorry I hurt your feelings. Didn't mean to. Didn't know that I did that. I ask you to forgive me. What is this? Humility. Next one. Example. This is not something you aim at artificially. You know, let me make a big display of some area of obedience in my life, hoping it'll influence my children. No, this is quiet faithfulness, a deposit you make through a genuine walk with God that takes place before their eyes over the span of your life. Your children know whether you are personally committed to what you teach, and you will have tremendous influence on their lives if they know you believe what you teach. Or John MacArthur once said, the greatest gift he felt like he had given to his children was that he had strived to live what he teaches. John 13:15, our Lord said this, for I've given you an example that you also should do just as I've done to you, after he washed the disciples' feet. 1 Timothy 4:12, let no one despise you for your youth, Timothy, but set the believers an example in speech, in conduct, in love, in faith, in purity. That's influence. Titus 2:7, show yourself in all respects to be a model of good works, and in your teaching show integrity, dignity, sound speech that cannot be condemned, so that an opponent may be put to shame, having nothing evil to say about it. Other than your prayers, this might be the most powerful influence you have. Not your words, but your ways. Example. Next, unconditional love. Do your children know that there's nothing that will ever separate them from your love? Not their very worst moments will ever separate you and them from the standpoint of love. Modeling the Savior's love for us. I want to say, this is not natural love I'm talking about. This is not the weak, permissive kind of love that you see in the world all the time. I'm talking about loving them by biblical standards. But from that standpoint, you're devoted to them for a lifetime. Even if they should one day live in a way that means church discipline, and in that way, you even have to deal with them as someone in need of evangelism, even if it were to put a barrier in your relationship to them on that level, they still will know you love them. It's not an expression of hatred, it's an expression of love. Your children know that. It's amazing to me how many professing Christian families live at home like love is on a conditional basis. If you live like I think you should live, then I'm going to love you. If you don't live like I think you should live, you're going to feel as though, at least, I don't love you. Pouting. I don't think it's the fruit of the Spirit. Do you? I don't see that in the list. The fruit of the Spirit is love, joy, peace, patience, pouting. It's not in there. Putting them at a distance, at arm's length. Short answers, snippy answer. You're going to know I'm mad. That's not helpful. Should sin disturb us? Of course. Does it change the enjoyment of fellowship? Yes, but what ought to be clear to them is it's not a love issue ever, which means you're going to have to talk. You're going to have to talk in a way where they know it's not love that's the issue. I love you. An ongoing way you can influence them is assistance. That is helping each other in practical ways. If you want to have an influence on your children and your children's children, one of the key elements is availability. I hear this sometimes out of the mouths of professing believers. I just can't wait until that last one leaves and I'll have their mother all to myself. When our children were growing up, Jackie and I loved each other as we were loving them. Now that they've graduated, now we have 9 grandchildren, 2 more on the way. I'm not supposed, sure I'm supposed to say that. 2 more on the way. Now I'm going to see if they love me, okay? One of the sweetest parts of that is when they not only allow us to be a part of the lives of their children, but allow us to serve them when it comes to their children. Babysitting is what I have in mind. The other night, my youngest son and I got to go to the first game of the World Series in Arlington, the one where Seager hit the game-tying home run and Adolis Garcia, I know you all love him, hit the walk-off. We drove home after the game. I got home at 4 in the morning, and I knew that Lincoln was at our house because I had to be somewhere at 7:30. I'm thinking, okay, I've got an hour and a half, 2 hours I can lay down. And I go to my bed, and there's that boy laying right there in my spot. Can I tell you, he grinds his teeth like no one's business and sleeps sideways, all right? Feet on me, grinding of teeth. You're longing for at least 2 hours of sleep, and you're laying there for an hour going, I love this kid, all right? I love him. But in all sincerity, how sweet is that? That I get to experience my grandchildren. So what I'm saying to you is this. If you're going to be that kind of person who says, okay, they're gone, they're graduated, now don't bother us, call somebody else to babysit. You know, we're out now having our fun. Well, then don't be surprised when you don't have much ongoing influence. Do you want to be served or do you want to serve? Do you want to be a part of their lives or only be a part in a way that never would inconvenience you? I think this is true of our entire family. We strive for this anyway. We try to help each other. Isn't that true in the family of God? We help each other. There have been times that my kids, since they graduated, have lived in our home while they built a house. There was a time that Jackie and I lived with one of them while we built our house. A year, back in each other's lives in close quarters. Loaning each other vehicles if one breaks down. Helping each other move. That's the worst of all. Call the church. Don't call me, please. But they do. For small things, at least. Assistance. It's an ongoing avenue for influence. Mutual respect. Treat your children like they're adults when they are adults. You move into a relationship where they are your friends. And that's my last thought on that. Friendship. Your adult children can be your best friends. If you haven't done this and you have grown kids and they live in the area, strive to do this. We have family night dinners every week. And we rotate houses. So all four of our children and their spouses and all their children, we gather at someone's house every week, usually on Wednesday night. And it's free-flowing. It's not like you have to stay there for 3 hours. Sometimes we're there for an hour, sometimes for an hour and a half. But we see each other face-to-face, and we have influence in each other's lives. Birthdays, anniversaries, holidays, regular activities. Spend time with each other. You want influence? Shepherding influence? Got to know each other. Final avenue I want to mention. This is it. You'll influence your children into their adult years when they see you trust God's sovereignty. Do they see you trust the Lord? This is the stabilizing influence for the entire family. This is what imparts that sense of, I can count on this. No matter what we go through, mom and dad trust the Lord. We go through health issues. If we go through challenges of all sorts, they trust the Lord. That includes your confidence in God's work in their lives. I'll finish with this, Philippians chapter 1, verse 3. Paul writes, I thank my God in all my remembrance of you, always in every prayer of mine for you, all making my prayer with joy because of your partnership in the gospel from the first day until now. And I am sure of this, that he who began a good work in you will bring it to completion at the day of Jesus Christ. It is right for me to feel this way about you all, because I hold you in my heart. For you are all partakers with me of grace, both in my imprisonment and in the defense and confirmation of the gospel. For God is my witness, how I yearn for you all with the affection of Christ Jesus. And it is my prayer that your love may abound more and more with knowledge and all discernment, so that you may approve what is excellent and so be pure and blameless for the day of Christ, filled with the fruit of righteousness that comes through Jesus Christ for the glory and praise of God. Is that what characterizes your family? We love each other. We long for each other. We yearn to spend time with each other. We are confident in God's work in each other's lives. If any member of the family doesn't know the Lord, then we're praying for their salvation, striving for gospel conversation. realizing what we can't do. I don't have the power to save them. Have we fostered an environment where we can say we love each other too much to ignore what would destroy us? Let's have a conversation that exhorts. Let's have a conversation that encourages. Let's have a conversation that comforts, but let's also have those conversations that sometimes correct. Because that's what it means to love each other. And if you take those foundational principles and then apply them throughout a lifetime in these 15 avenues, you will have a shepherding influence for the rest of your children's lives. And when you are gone one day, they will be thankful to God that you were there. Amen?
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2: 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Again, my name's Stephen Kay, and that concludes my time with you this afternoon, but I'll be back again tomorrow at 3. 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
11: 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The Christian walk is full of disciplines, the trials, the setbacks, the hard seasons that God uses to shape our faith from the inside out. And here we'll discover that every one of us is being controlled by something. And the question is, what is that something? You see, whether we believe it or not, someone or something is governing our lives right now. It might be a job, maybe a relationship, a habit, or our own emotions. But God wants us to be the one who dominates our hearts because He is good. And following Him is the best thing that can happen to us. So today, Pastor Jack teaches that the discipline of domination begins with refusing to let our flesh run the show. When our feelings, our eyes, or our pride start calling the shots, well, we have to surrender it all to God instead. Before we get into the message, I had a chance to sit down with Pastor Jack and talk about it with him.